0: rare, and that is the testimony of the keeping power of God in your life.
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1: 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As humans, we all have some kind of limitation, but hard situations can serve a purpose. You see, having a disability doesn't just mean a physical condition. 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So today, Pastor Jack teaches us that when we experience difficult things, it can create in us a resilience that we didn't have before. We can't control everything in life, that's for sure, but as Christ followers, the Lord can change how we see life, and how we handle our disabilities can affect others in our lives in a very positive way. Now, with his message called Discipline of Disability, here's Pastor and Bible teacher Jack Hibbs.
0: Grab your Bibles tonight and turn to two places as usual, Matthew chapter 28 and Philippians chapter 1. Well, listen, Matthew chapter 28, beginning to verse 18 tonight, and it's those amazing words that Jesus said, and they are the foundation of this series of the Disciplines of Life series, and tonight, the discipline of disability. And we're not necessarily talking about a physical disability, though we may touch on that for a moment. But Matthew chapter 28, verse 18, Jesus came and he spoke to his disciples and he said to them, "All authority has been given to me in heaven and on earth. Go therefore and make disciples of all nations, baptizing them in the name of the Father, of the Son, and of the Holy Spirit." Verse 20, teaching them to observe all things. That is Bible teaching. What is it? "That I have commanded you, and behold, I am with you always, even to the end of the world." Now quickly, turn to the right to Philippians chapter 1, verses 12 to 14 tonight. Philippians 1, verses 12 to 14. Paul said to the church at Philippi, "But I want you to know, brethren, that the things which happened to me have actually turned out for the furtherance of the gospel, so that it has become evident to the whole palace guard and all the rest, that my chains," Paul was in jail, "are in Christ. And most of the brethren in the Lord, having become confident by my chains, are much more bold to speak the word without fear." We're talking about the discipline of disability tonight. Now, when we see that word, we often think that it's a limp or it's an ailment that we're going through. It is a deformity. It's something external. And it may very well be. In Paul's case, it was much more than that. Yes, he was chained to a Roman guard, but the man was absolutely free on the inside. But we know from church history that Paul battled a lot of severe health issues. We know that church history makes mention and extra biblical writings that came later that Paul was a man that was had been stricken with malaria. He was a man that didn't appear to be very physically fit. And that kind of goes with the territory. He was a Pharisee. That is that he would have been a full-time student most of his life. He spent a lot of time by candlelight and books. He was a nerd, we would say today. And for him to come and preach and teach when he showed up, people didn't easily recognize him. He was not some big prominent figure. He easily blended into a crowd. But Paul was also a man that was keenly aware of the demonic activity that he fought against. He was a man that loved God and loved God's people. We know that he was very passionate about what he believed. We know that in the book of Acts, for example, chapter 9, before he was a Christian, he was one who presided over Christians being arrested and killed for their faith. Paul would be today kind of like, I don't know, an Osama bin Laden getting converted, something like that, something so profound. Because you know from the Bible that when Paul did get converted to Christianity, none of the Christians wanted to talk to him. They wouldn't let him in their churches. Remember that? He actually wound up, you read the book of Galatians and the book of Acts, he wound up actually staying or having been barred from churches from what appears to be years. And in the book of Galatians chapter 1, it tells us that Paul was in the wilderness of Arabia being instructed in the Spirit by God himself. No wonder why he's an apostle of such profound teaching. But tonight we'll be looking at disabilities and how they come to us, how we deal with them. There's obvious forms. There's not so obvious forms. Some of them, maybe for pride's sake, we would hide them. We would seek to do anything and everything possible to make sure nobody knows what our problem is in life, what our disability is in life. And some of them are just flat out there, and they're in your face, we would say. So number one in our study tonight, look at this, jot it down if you would, and by all means make this applicable to your own heart, is that disabilities are anything but common to us. And let me explain what I mean by that. Disabilities are anything but common to us. You say, why do you say that? Because you and I, all of us, have disabilities, and we think for a moment that what is going on in our lives is something that is so uniquely us, and with that there's a stigma. But disabilities are anything but common in the sense that when it's your issue, it is paramount. You can look at someone else and you can see, oh, isn't that sad? Or, oh, you know, look at that. I wonder how they get by. But in reality, is not your situation very, very painful itself, very keen? And honestly, I've lived a little bit long enough to realize that I don't think there's anyone that's exempt from having some form of disability, be it physical and or emotional or mental or maybe spiritual. I was talking to a friend last night, and when I came to know Jesus Christ, it was so wonderful for me. The first year of being a Christian was awesome. And then I started reading some really legalistic books. I got into some really heavy legalistic books. And when I say legalistic, Pastor Romain at Calvary Chapel Costa Mesa years ago, he said, listen, Jack, you need to put those books down and pick them up again in about 20 years when you're rooted and grounded in the grace of God, because these books are not normal. These books are for different kinds of people. Well, these kinds of books that I was reading were from great theologians, but they said things like this: if you are not praying 4 hours a day, you are probably not a Christian. So I spent 3 years getting up at 4 o'clock in the morning and praying to 7 to 8 o'clock in the morning. Then I coerced a couple of friends to do that with me for a manner of years. And it's bizarre. All three of them now are pastors pastoring churches. But I tell you what, we were the four horsemen of the apocalypse back in those days of legalism. And we looked like super saints on the outside, but let me tell you, on the inside, we were withering away. We knew Jesus, we were saved, but we didn't know his peace. And there's a big difference. Whatever the situation is in your life, mark this down. Experience. We learn this in verse 12. There's something to be said, and that's regarding the experience of a disability and walking with God. Paul says to the church, but I want you to know, brethren. He's talking to fellow Christians. And this is a mandate. The word know right here is the Greek word gnosko. It means this: I have this announcement. Or we've heard the old English term resolved. Patrick Henry was big on that. Resolved. We make these declarations. Resolved. It means I'm making a

0: When the world is just too much, turn it off and turn on positive, encouraging K-Love. I'm gonna praise. World I'll off. Praise K-Love on.
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4: Not. All of our testimonies are different. My wife grew up in a Christian home. She cannot tell you the day that she accepted Christ. I mean, she knows that there's a day that she prayed to accept the Lord, but she's always believed in him, so she can't nail that day down. Maybe some of you are like that. You just don't know the day that you came to believe. You've always believed. My wife has that testimony. She says, I've never lived not knowing Jesus. Well, I lived not knowing Jesus, and between the two of us, we have two different testimonies. But both are valid. Both are equal. Now, I know the culture we live in. In fact, this is wrong. Oh, man, have you heard that guy's testimony? It's awesome. Well, why? Oh, man, he was a murderer, and he, like, bit cats in half, and he you know, outran cars, and he jumped over. What? And then when you know, people hear stuff like that, and probably, who knows, most of those kind of testimonies may not even be true. I don't know. How are you going to prove that? And then you see someone sitting in the church and they're going, man, I'm a loser. I don't have some wicked, horrible story. You know what I'm talking about? You know, if that's you tonight and you're saying, well, my life wasn't, you know, I mean, I came to Jesus, but it wasn't all that, you know, humongously wicked. I mean, I didn't, like, you know, rob any banks or anything. And you start to feel like you're some sort of a sub-Christian. Well, Jesus kind of saved me because I wasn't all that bad like that guy. Listen, your testimony is amazing. Your testimony, if you tonight can say, gosh, you know what? The Lord pretty much kept me out of a lot of trouble, and I've been a Christian, and here I am. You are an amazing testimony, which is pretty rare, and that is the testimony of the keeping power of God in your life. That's a big deal.
5: 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And now, let's get back to today's message. Once again, here's Pastor Jack.
4: You are an amazing testimony, which is pretty rare, and that is the testimony of the keeping power of God in your life. That's a big deal. Anybody can say what God has delivered them from. It's pretty common, actually. But the truth of the matter is, if tonight you can say, well, you know what? The Lord has just done this thing in my life, and this is my experience. Paul is saying to the church at Philippi, this is my experience. It's your life's experience. That you would say tonight, you know what? It is and it has been a disability, Jack, my life. That's not what God says. It's anything but common. And this is very important because in your experience, you have the literal calling from God to take your life's story. And some of you are young in here tonight. And your story is being built right now. And God will use you. You say, well, what would I do? Go look for trouble so I can have some big... No, trouble will come and find you. But be strong. Have that testimony. In Luke chapter 21, verse 12, Jesus said, but before all these things, they will lay their hands on you and persecute you and deliver you from synagogue and prisons, and you will be brought before kings and rulers for my name's sake, but it will turn out for you as an occasion for testimony, to give a witness for Jesus, your life's experience, the hardships, the difficulties, the joys. There is nothing common in your life. As a Christian, absolutely. As a non-Christian, absolutely. God is at work in your life. Secondly, under this point, there's something to be learned, and that is the situation. Look at verse 12. He says that the things which happened to me. This is a tremendous statement. He's talking about challenges and urgencies that have come upon his life. This is the Apostle Paul, and he's in jail.

0: The guy is in a place where nobody wants to be. And he's in a first century jail. It's not like, you know, jails today or jails in California. This is horrible stuff. And he's in jail. And you know what he's in jail for? He's been found guilty of being a Christian, convicted of being a witness for Jesus Christ. How cool is that? Man, what are you in here for? Can you imagine? He's Paul. He's just this little nerd of a guy, student. All these big burly Roman Empire strikes back gladiator Jedis. What are you in here for?
1: Preaching the gospel.
0: Preaching the what? Can you imagine? He says, these things, they've happened to me. And it's almost like, oh, Paul, golly, somebody sent us some chocolates. This is horrible. Look what happened to him. Can you believe it? No, Paul is saying, wait a minute. Wait, you guys need to know something. These things that have happened to me, he's talking about his situation. Every one of us have got a situation right now. Do we not? Man, if you don't have a situation, what are you doing? Or what are you not doing to not have a situation? And whatever your situation is, the Lord wants to be right in the middle of it. And if you just say, Lord, yes, I want you in the middle of it. Oh, he loves that stuff. He comes in, starts moving things around. He starts doing things. And Paul announces that his thing had not just happened to him. You say, oh, Pastor, life's been so difficult to me and it's been such a hard thing. And I just feel so defeated. I feel so down. I feel so alone. Wait, whoa, whoa, whoa, whoa. What book are you reading? He's with you. He's working, and he's chained to these incredible centurion guards. And we know that from the book of Ephesians, he begins to state the armament of what it takes to be a believer, because he saw what it took and what the Roman Empire wanted out of a soldier. And Paul is saying, you know what? In your situation, here's the deal. And he can say it with power. He's coming up to us right now, and he's speaking to us from the Word of God. The Holy Spirit is using his words, and he's saying, I'm in jail, I know what it's like, and here's the deal. This just didn't happen to me. This has been a plan of God. God's at work in my life. You can't stop somebody like this. In Philippians 4:11, the Bible says, for I have learned in whatever state that I'm in to be content. You can insert California right there. For whatever I've learned, he says, I've learned this, that I can be content in whatever situation, whatever condition, whatever's going on in my life. And what is happening in your life? What's going on right now? Is it pressure from within? Is it pressure from without? Is it evil? Is it danger? Is it threats? Are you being misrepresented? Is it a financial thing? What is it? He's there. He's with you. Is it a relationship thing? Not knowing who likes you, who loves you? Does anybody? He's there. He's in the moment. Our situation transcends this world. A lot of bad stuff happening. A lot of bad stuff. Listen, it could be worse. And what if it gets worse? So what if it gets worse? We're going to retire someday. Okay? And Wall Street won't have a thing to do with it. It'd be Golden Street with God, retirement with Jesus. This world's not our home, and it's a good thing. There's something to be learned in the situation that you're living through right now. The Lord loves you. Maybe somebody's telling you they love you. If you love me, you'll do this. If you love me, that or the other. Jesus says this, I love you. And the whole thing is, the Bible says, it's the goodness of God that leads a man to repentance. Isn't that amazing? You might be sitting here tonight saying, I don't need God. My life's been so good. I'm doing great without God. You funny guy. The Bible says, it's the goodness of God that's leading you to repentance. You look around at your empire and you go, wow, God's been good to me. You say, well, what if somebody doesn't come to Christ? By goodness, well, he has other means. He's got a lot of tools in his toolbox. Many a time, seems like it's happening more and more. A woman will say, "Pastor, will you pray for me because my husband has left the home?" And I always feel a deep sense of satisfaction coming from them when I pray for them, because this is how I pray. So I'll say, where's your husband? I don't know. He left with some lady and he's, I don't know. So I said, well, let's pray. What's his name? Billy Bob. Okay, let's pray for Billy Bob. If your name is Billy Bob, you're in trouble. Here you go. And I'll pray with her and I'll say, Lord, wherever Billy Bob is right now, in his waywardness from you and his waywardness from his family, I'm asking you, Father, right now in Jesus' name, that you would do whatever severe mercy is needed. You say, what is that? What is that severe mercy? That means, Lord, I'm asking you, Father, to use whatever leverage you would like, you need to get that guy to bow his knee. So what does that mean? I have no idea. I don't need to know. Well, are you asking God like to break his leg? Could be. It could be. It could be a, you know, broken nose. Could be a thought. I'm going home. I'm going back home. I just, Lord, get him. And then we pray, well, you know, he ran off with his secretary. Then we pray, Lord, the next time they even try to get together, and I'm not joking, I'm telling you right now, Lord, just cause him to throw up violently. Just get sicker than a dog. I'm dead serious about that. She said, Jack, you don't mean it. I do. And it's biblical prayer, by the way. David prayed prayers like that. David said, Lord, save my enemies. If you're not going to save them, break their teeth off in their mouth. David prayed prayer like that. Okay, next, purpose. Disabilities are anything but common, you guys, in our lives, because God is so in them. They're not something routine. They happen a lot, but you know what? We start thinking, well, man, it's just, this happens to everybody. This is life. But you're just not anybody. God is God, and he's working in your life. Which leads us to this was a purpose. There's something to be known in the purpose of what God is doing in our lives. God has a timetable. And this timetable drives me crazy. I'll prove it to you. 2 Peter 3:8 says, beloved, do not forget this one thing, that with the Lord, one day is as 1,000 years, and 1,000 years is as one day. What does that mean? It means he lives in eternity. That's all it means. Does that mean you count and then you can figure out how many days in the 1,000 years and then it's going to be one? No. It means he is eternal. Look, God's not going like this. Man, we should hurry up down there. There's no time where he lives. How freaky is that?
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21: Well, can't you just tell me what the subject is?
0: I'd rather not.
13: I think it's more of an army of red ants.
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0: Dearest Mother and Father, thank you for your very kind note and the care package you sent. The towels and linens were beautiful, and the sweater was equally attractive. I was amused by the rather delicate way in which you asked me to stop writing strictly about what I'm learning here at the college and to give you some indication of my social life. Well, between my studies and work at Holstein's Books, I don't have much time for socializing. But since I became a Christian, I've been seeing my friends from Wits End more than anyone else. Mostly Connie Kendall, since she's helping me with the basics of my newfound belief. I told you the latest about Eugene. Since he returned from his adventure across country, we've been working at our agreement to remain just friends. Of course, the big news is that John Avery Whittaker, or Wit as most people call him, left Odyssey to run an archaeological mission in the Middle East. Everyone misses him a lot. Wit's End is now managed by an old friend of his named Jack Allen. I have told you about Wit's End, right? It's a shop set up as an ice cream parlor, interactive museum, library, theater, a little bit of everything for the children of Odyssey. Some remarkable things happen there as well. Maybe it's due to my recent conversion to Christianity, but it sometimes seems as if situations merge that purposefully teach a lesson. Perhaps it would help if I gave you an example. The other day I was there talking with Eugene. And so our computers at the school were down for at least 2 hours.
1: 2 hours? Did they discover the source of the problem?
0: Yes, gophers.
1: Gophers?
0: They burrowed down to the cables and decided to make a meal of them. They're attracted to the lead for some unknown reason.
1: Of course. The telephone companies used to have those problems when they were laying cable across the Western Plains. Ultimately, the workers covered the cables with a thin steel tape to discourage the gophers. I suppose the college will have to do the same.
0: Perhaps you should suggest it, Eugene. Though I can't imagine why the gophers enjoyed the taste of lead in the first place.
1: Perhaps gophers are like humans. They enjoy something challenging to sink their teeth into.
0: Just so they don't bite off more than they can chew.
1: Well, perhaps you should drop them a line to warn them.
0: I'd have to dig up their address first.
1: I wouldn't bother, Katrina. Gophers wouldn't know a good suggestion from a hole in the ground.
2: Excuse me. Oh, hi.
1: Yes, Miss Kendall?
2: Sorry to interrupt, Eugene, but I was wondering if you know where Jack is.
1: Well, his most recent words to me indicated that he would be up in the office working on his painting.
2: His painting?
0: I find that hard to picture.
1: Oh, not if you draw on your imagination.
2: Jack's working on a painting?
1: Yes. Tom found out Jack liked to paint and suggested he enter something in the public library's local art display. I believe he wanted to brush up on his skills.
0: Well, I hope he doesn't make an exhibition of himself.
1: Exhibition? Mr. Allen isn't the type to show off.
2: Hold on. What are you two doing?
1: Doing?
2: Brush up. Exhibition of himself, show off. I don't get it. Is this some kind of game?
1: Merely an abstract diversion, Miss Kendall. One person uses a word, phrase, or subject, and the other person has to follow it with a related word, phrase, or subject.
2: You're playing a word game, Eugene? I thought you hated puns.
1: In their proper place, puns can be a helpful mental exercise.
0: Eugene is only saying that because he knows it's no contest.
1: She says that, but she has met her match in me.
2: I get it. She said contest, and you said met her match. Well, it's a striking game, but I don't have any words to fire off.
0: Huh?
2: You said match, so I said striking, because you strike a match and it makes it fire. Which is why I said... Okay. Oh, never mind. I think I'll go find Jack.
0: Oh, Eugene, do you have the time?
1: Time? What does time have to do with fire?
0: Nothing. I need to know the real time.
1: It's 2:45.
0: Oh, my. I have to go. I'm tutoring a new student this afternoon. See you later.
1: Farewell.

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2: What?
0: And Eugene invents something that could change the world.
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2: Now, I know it all seems rather commonplace, Mom and Dad, but bear with me. I dashed off to meet with my new student while Connie went up to see Mr. Allen. I found out the nature of that conversation and many others later.
4: Hold on. Come in.
5: Hi, Jack. Sorry to bother you, but... Oh, well, this is interesting.
4: It's just a canvas.
5: Eugene said you were working on a painting. Is this it?
4: Uh-huh. But I don't want anyone to see it yet. I'm not finished.
5: Oh. Well, I didn't know you liked to paint. Can I see it?
4: Maybe when it's ready.
5: Not even a quick peek?
4: Not even a quick peek. Yeah. Is there something I can do for you?
5: Oh, well, I just wanted you to know that the new ice cream was delivered.
4: Oh, thanks for telling me.
5: Sure.
4: Connie?
5: Well, can't you just tell me what the subject is?
4: I'd rather not.
5: Oh, okay. Well, I guess I'll see you later.
2: I met with my new student in one of the tutoring rooms at the college. Her name was Melissa. At first, I was confused because she was supposed to be a young girl in middle school. But the girl I met looked like she was my age, a college student. She had on nicely applied makeup and styled hair and a very fashionable outfit. And she even conducted herself with an easygoing confidence.
6: You must be Katrina Shanks. It's very nice to meet you.
2: Well, nice to meet you, too. You are Melissa, aren't you?
6: Uh-huh. May I call you Katrina, or do you prefer Miss Shanks?
2: Oh, Katrina's fine. You look older than I expected.
6: Do I? Well, thank you. A lot of people say that. Boys at the high school ask me out all the time.
2: You don't go out with them, do you?
6: No, my parents won't let me. Silly, aren't they?
2: Not really. Now, your mother said on the phone that you need some help with your studies in English, history, and math.
6: Where did you get that ring? It's just beautiful.
2: Oh, thanks. It was a gift from my father when I left for college.
6: He must be a wonderful man.
2: Yes, yes, he is. Now, I was thinking that it would be helpful to establish where you are academically.
6: Was he upset?
2: I beg your pardon?
6: That you left home for college. Your father.
2: Well, a little, I guess. But I have other siblings still at home, so that eases the loss. Now, there's some texts at the library I want you to get so we can get started.
6: Tell me about your siblings. Brothers? Sisters?
2: I have two brothers. Now, Melissa...
6: I'll bet they're cute.
2: Oh, they're adorable.
6: Do you have pictures with you? I'd love to see them.
2: We really should start studying.
6: We will. I would just like to see a picture of your family.
2: Well, okay, I think I've got one in my wall here. My time with Melissa went by very quickly, and I only realized after the fact how hard it was to get her to study. I wasn't concerned, though, because she seemed to have natural poise and intelligence. I was certain that any time we lost would be made up quickly in later sessions. Nonetheless, I gave her a pop quiz to test her basic knowledge. She was surprised, but finally settled down to take it. As I conducted my meeting with Melissa, Eugene and Connie were back at wit's end, intrigued by this mysterious painting of Jack Allen's.
5: So you don't have any ideas either?
7: None whatsoever. Mr. Allen could come up with anything for all we can guess.
5: Oh, I'm dying to know what it is.
7: Miss Kendall, as I've so often observed in the past, and your own experiences confirm it, curiosity in your hands is like a dangerous weapon in the hands of a maniac, out of control and likely to harm.
5: Oh, yeah.
7: To respond in kind, yeah.
4: Eugene? Connie?
5: Over here, Jack.
7: At your service, Mr. Allen.
4: If it's all right, I have to run some errands in Connorsville.
5: You mean Connellsville?
4: Hmm? Oh, yes, yes, of course. Then I guess I'll go home, so I'll see you tomorrow, okay?
5: Sure. How's your painting coming along?
4: Huh? Oh, I finished it.
5: Really?
4: Mm-hmm. Sorry, I don't have time to show it to you right now. I'm running late. See you.
5: Bye.
7: Enjoy your errands.
5: Well, let's go.
7: Go?
5: Up to see the painting.
7: What?
5: Well, he said I could see it when he was finished, and now he's finished.
7: But I don't think
5: Eugene,
7: he really...
5: he said he's finished. He just didn't have time to show it to me now. I don't think that means I can't look for myself. Are you coming?
7: Well...
5: it's that one, under the canvas.
7: Under the canvas? A strong indication that he doesn't want it seen.
5: Or a strong indication that he didn't want to get dust on it. Hmm. We just have to take the cover off.
7: I wish I felt better about this.
5: Step aside. I'll take the canvas off. Oh.
7: Oh. Is that the painting?
5: I'm not sure that painting is the right word. This is what he was working on.
7: Hmm.
5: It's,
7: yeah, the words escape me, too.
5: Mountains on the horizon?
7: No. I think it's more of an army of red ants, or something, marching towards a giant chocolate bunny, perhaps. obviously an impressionistic work.
5: Well, only if he's doing an impression of someone who can't paint. Eugene, this is awful.
7: Suffice to say, I wouldn't want to hang it on my wall. Or any wall, for that matter.
5: What are we gonna do?
7: I beg your pardon?
5: Well, Jack is gonna hang it on a wall, in public, at the library.
7: That was the idea, yes.
5: But we can't let him. If anyone sees this, he'll be humiliated.
7: Katrina, over here.
2: I saw Eugene later in the cafe at the college. He reluctantly told me about looking at Mr. Allen's painting and how terrible it was. Then we had a conversation about Melissa, my new student.
7: Hmm. You sound as if you're impressed with Melissa.
2: Oh, yes. She's very mature for her age. She even talks older than she is.
7: Hmm.
2: She gets sidetracked easily, but otherwise she's extraordinary. The only thing that doesn't make sense is why she needs a tutor.
7: Well, perhaps there's more to her than meets the eye.
2: Maybe so. I gave her a pop quiz just to test the extent of her knowledge. It should be a good indicator of what we'll have to work on, if we have to work on anything. If she's as smart as I think, I may have to tell her parents that she doesn't need my help.
7: I would humbly suggest to be careful not to jump to any conclusions.
2: Oh, I'd never count my chickens before they're hatched.
7: But you might kill two birds with one stone.
2: Not when a bird in hand is worth two in the bush.
7: Unless birds of a feather flock together.
2: Well, then I'd be forced to fly the coop.
7: There was paltry humor in that remark.
2: Oh, Eugene, that's a foul thing to say.
7: Well, I was just winging it.
2: I went back to my room that evening and graded Melissa's test. We met the next day to talk about it.
5: What?
2: You failed the pop quiz, Melissa.
5: No way.
2: I'm really sorry. I checked it over twice. You have the prettiest handwriting I've ever seen, but your name is about the only thing you spelled correctly. I'm surprised and disappointed.
5: Well, what'd you expect? Our first time together and you just threw it at me.
2: It's a basic exam, Melissa. There's nothing there you shouldn't already know.
5: Are you kidding? How was I supposed to think straight when all you did was go on and on about your family?
2: What?
5: Your father did this, your mother did that. Oh, aren't my brothers so cute? Give me a break.
2: Melissa, you asked about my family. I tried to get us back to studying,
5: but... What kind of teacher are you? First you bore me to death, then you hit me with a ridiculous exam.
2: Melissa, any girl your age with average intelligence should know the answer to those questions.
5: I don't care about average girls. You want to know what I think about your exam? This is what I think of it. You can keep it.
2: I'm gonna have to talk to your parents.
5: You better not.
2: I must.
5: Go ahead, but I'll tell them what really happened. How all you wanted to do was gab about your boring life, and then you tried to make me take a test, but I wouldn't take it. So you're trying to get me in trouble. But you won't. You'll be in trouble. I'll tell them what a horrible teacher you are, and my parents will make sure that everybody knows it, and you'll never teach anybody ever again. You just try it.
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12: 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We always love hearing from you.
2: Melissa! Melissa! Wait a minute. What do you want? I want to talk. Look, I need to say something about what just happened.
6: Yeah, like what?
2: Well, I think there's been a misunderstanding.
6: That's better. So, we're going to forget about the test, and you're going to keep your job as my tutor?
2: Not exactly.
6: Then what did you want to say?
2: I want to say first that you better never talk to me like that again.
6: What?
2: I don't care who you are, or how you dress, or how old you look. That tantrum of yours was worse than a spoiled 2-year-old.
6: You can't.
2: Be quiet until I'm finished. Second, don't you ever threaten me or any adult you come in contact with again. You understand? You think you can wreck my career? Well, imagine the quality of your life without a proper education. Now you're gonna turn around, go back to that classroom, and give me a heartfelt apology. And we're gonna study until you can take that test confidently and never have to resort to childish outbursts to cover for bad grades again.
6: Why should I?
2: Because I'm telling you to. And my guess is that considering your obnoxious attitude, I'm probably the only tutor left in Odyssey who will help you get through school. Now move it, young lady!
13: For a moment, we looked at each other, and I thought she would turn and walk away. But she didn't. She went back to the classroom and apologized. After which, she cried like the little girl she really was. My guess is, behind the nice clothes and stylish hair and grown-up play acting was a young girl who needed some help. Unfortunately, she decided to let me help her. Our relationship wasn't the same after that. I'm happy to say that she's doing better all the time. But I learned an important lesson too, which I'll explain later.
2: Jack?
4: Yes, Connie. Hello, Eugene.
7: Greetings.
2: How'd your errands go yesterday?
4: Errands? Oh, well, as fine as errands can go, I suppose.
2: Good. Had a good night's sleep?
4: Yeah. And I stopped off to get a few groceries this morning, and since the supplier isn't coming till next week, I thought, is something wrong?
2: Wrong?
7: Nothing wrong, per se.
2: What could be wrong?
7: Wrong indeed.
4: Well, it's just that you're both looking at me like... Well, like something happened.
2: Happened?
4: Well,
7: nothing could happen, per se.
2: Happen?
7: Possibly.
4: Really, you can tell me what's wrong.
7: Wrong?
2: Well,
7: nothing
2: could be wrong.
4: Please. What is going on here?
2: Well, can you come up to the office?
4: Sure. But why?
2: It's about your painting.
4: What about my painting? All right, we're here. You want to tell me what this is all about? Eugene?
7: Mr. Allen, inasmuch as we respect you as a friend and...
4: Mm-hmm. Yeah, yes.
7: Miss Kendall has something to tell you.
2: Thanks, Eugene. Jack, if there's one thing we all believe around Wits End, it's that honesty is the best policy, right?
4: So I've heard.
2: Well, then it's best to lay our cards on the table.
7: Shoot from the proverbial hip.
2: Make a clean slate of it.
7: Bite the bullet and
2: Eugene,
7: face...
2: Eugene! This isn't your game.
7: Oh.
2: To make a long story short, Jack...
7: Yes, please do, Miss Kendall.
4: If you don't mind, I think it'd be best for all of us if you would just say what you have to say.
2: Well, we looked at your painting and we think it's just terrible.
7: Tactfully put, Miss Kendall.
2: He said to just say it.
4: You looked at my painting?
2: Yeah.
4: Oh. And you think it's terrible?
5: Well, maybe terrible's too strong a word.
7: Wholly inadequate as a description.
5: Awful, maybe.
7: Amateurish.
5: Ugly.
7: Not suitable for public exposure.
4: Good. Just so it isn't terrible. Look, can you be a little more specific? It'd help me to understand what didn't work for you.
5: Well?
7: Perhaps if we took the canvas off.
4: The canvas? What canvas?
7: Well, this canvas.
4: You mean you looked at what was under this canvas?
5: Yeah. What's wrong?
4: Well, let's take the canvas off and see. This is it?
7: That's the one.
4: What specifically don't you like about it?
5: Jack, I'm not sure how to be specific.
4: Oh, please try.
5: Well, let's see.
4: The colors didn't work for you, hmm? Maybe the texture? How about the contrasting shapes?
7: Mr. Allen?
5: What's so funny?
4: Funny? Well, you too, if you don't mind my saying so.
5: What do we do?
4: This isn't the painting I did for the exhibit.
7: It isn't?
4: The painting for the exhibit is over behind the desk. This happens to be some doodling I was doing for my next painting. Then I got frustrated and cleaned my brushes on it.
5: Oops.
4: You really thought this was my painting?
5: Well...
7: We suspected there must have been some sort of error.
5: Yeah, or it was a new style of art or something.
7: Or something.
4: And you've been worrying since yesterday about how to tell me.
5: We didn't want to hurt your feelings.
4: I see. It's funny. It reminds me of a lesson I once learned.
7: Really?
4: Uh-huh. But I'm not going to tell you what it was.
5: Jack!
7: Mr. Allen!
4: Sorry, we have to get back to work.
13: It's probably obvious to you, Mom and Dad, but the two lessons didn't seem connected at all until I spoke with Mr. Allen much later. We compared notes about everything that had happened. He drew some interesting applications out of these very ordinary circumstances.
4: I guess if there's a common thread between the two stories, it's that you can't always tell where things are from their appearances. You thought Melissa was more mature than she was because of how she looked. Connie and Eugene made a judgment about my paintings because they thought I was finished when I hadn't even started. I suppose both are examples of what happens when we take things strictly at face value. We often draw the wrong conclusion.
13: Yes. In other words, appearances can be deceiving.
4: Or never judge a book by its cover.
13: Or, well, never mind.
4: I guess the important thing to remember whenever we want to pass judgment or draw conclusions is that we're all at different stages in our growth and development. Like Melissa, where you thought she was more mature than she was, or my painting, which Connie and Eugene thought was finished when I hadn't even started it. The truth is, every one of us is at various points in the process of change. Does that help with your letter?
13: Yes, sir. Do you think these kinds of lessons happen around Wits End all the time?
4: I don't know about that, Katrina. I suspect they happen everywhere. The trick is learning to look for them.
13: Do you see what I mean? That's how things seem to work at Wits End. Well, I should go now. I need to study for an exam tomorrow. Meanwhile, I'll be putting my best foot forward. Keeping my nose to the grindstone. Putting my shoulder to the wheel. Without letting the grass grow under my feet. Your loving daughter, Katrina.
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3: But just so you understand, you have a choice to make. Will you believe that God still does miracles? This gets really personal very quickly. That's why we read our Bible. See, I would suggest to you that conversion, new birth, that entry into the kingdom of God is such a remarkable supernatural event that nothing more dramatic than that will ever happen to you. Not the rapture, not the resurrection from the dead. They pale in significance to the magnitude and the scope of the new birth. So it feels bizarre to me to see people that believe in conversion, salvation, the new birth, and then they say God doesn't do miracles.
1: 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We're so glad you're here to listen. Today's program is part one of Pastor Allen's message called Stormproof Foundations, Lessons from Matthew. 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
3: Jesus told us that storms would come to our lives. Now, you didn't really need Jesus to know that. But if he hadn't told you that, you'd be easy prey for some of those people that say if you love the Lord right and your faith is big enough, you'll be storm-free. It's a lie. It's a false gospel. It's not supported by Scripture. In fact, Jesus told us very clearly that the storms come to all of us. The differentiating factor is what our lives are founded upon. He said, if our foundation is in place, then when the storm comes, we will stand. If our foundations are inadequate or suspect, that when the storms come, our lives and all about them will collapse. Now, he has my attention with that. And so we're going to spend a few sessions looking at some things that will help to stormproof our lives. And I'm going to continue that in this session. We're going to do some lessons from Matthew. We're reading through Matthew right now, wherever you are in the reading plan with us. If you're on kind of the traditional venue, we're on Matthew chapter 10, and that's what I want to look at with you. But you know, I woke up New Year's morning. I love the beginning of the year. It's like the beginning of a semester. You know, that first day of a new semester, I wasn't behind. Nobody was ahead of me. I didn't need the teacher to grade on a curve. Life was good. I mean, I was completely up to speed. And it would usually last until about noon. Well, I've always enjoyed the beginning of the year and the fresh set of opportunities and the strength to meet a new year. And I woke up New Year's Day with the reports of a terror attack in New Orleans. And Kath and I turned on the television, and the first thing I heard was an FBI agent saying, "This is not a terrorist attack." Now, admittedly, I grew up in a barn in Tennessee. But if someone drives a truck at high speed into a street crowded with people, then gets out of the truck and opens fire on police officers, and attached to the truck is an ISIS flag, You don't have to be Deputy Dog to understand that's a terrorist attack. And I've been encouraging you for quite a season now to watch and listen and think and be prepared to act, not in anger or belligerence or violence, but we have to pay attention in a way we didn't in the past. Because clearly, some of the people controlling the messaging just think you're stupid. It's offensive to me. I mean, imagine that in any number of other contexts. It would be laughable if someone wearing a white hood with KKK painted on the back of it drove into a group of minority people. The first thing the people observing would say would not be, this is not a racist event. Of course it is. Now, the motivations around all of that can be discussed and understood, but I think what we have to acknowledge is because of choices, because of manipulation, because of a diminishment of free speech, because of a burying of so much truth, there is a tremendous deterioration of trust amongst institutions and offices, which it is very, very important that we have trust in. Which means that we're at a very critical juncture. The reason it's a part of the community of faith is we're the conscience of a culture, and we have to engage with what's happening in the culture, or the deterioration will continue. It's like imagining there's no connection between your diet and your physical health. You can say, well, I'm a spiritual person, so it doesn't matter what I eat, I'll be healthy. You're confused. In the same way, a church that's weak and anemic and not engaged and not watching and listening and thinking, not standing our post, not being light and salt, we diminish a culture to deterioration and ultimately collapse. There's a tremendous deterioration of trust in the FBI. I don't doubt there's good people there. I'm waiting to see them find their voices and be given opportunities, because for a good while they have not been leading. The Justice Department, the Center for Disease Control, churches. Churches are as guilty on this front as any of those organizations that begin with letters. Big tech, social media, I know they entertain us, and we spend way too much time on those platforms, but they are filled not only with ungodly things and cooperating with ungodly things, but they practice censorship of the values that we hold as a part of our Judeo-Christian worldview. And the list goes on. You say, well, you know, I'll get concerned about it when it comes to our community. You're not watching. It was Christmas Day 2020 when there was an explosion on 2nd Avenue in Nashville. And I heard the august mayor of Nashville that afternoon say, really, there's nothing. There was just a few windows broken. They're just now completing the destruction of that block downtown. There were businesses that never reopened. And within 24 hours, they said to us, there's nothing to see here. It's all complete. We understand the whole thing. Just look away. 2 years ago, we had a school shooting in Nashville. Children were killed. A transgender person, obviously someone who was not well, but there wasn't anything even closely resembling full disclosure. We've become so accustomed to it that we've stopped watching and listening. Well, I would submit to you that the pathway forward from here has to be different. We have to expect something different. Trust has to be earned. If you give trust when people have not proven themselves to be trustworthy, you're not kind or compassionate, you're foolish. Trust has to be established. I learned a principle when I was a child that I still think is pretty effective. When a mistake is made, acknowledge the mistake. And then we can move forward. I believe the season ahead of us will reflect a bit of New Year's Day. I don't know the extent, but I feel very confident that there's a time of confusion and chaos and disruption. I think there are powerful voices and influences that don't want to see the momentum of destruction disrupted amongst us. I think the intent for the diminishment of the Judeo-Christian worldview and the dismantling of America is intentional. Don't pray in our schools. Well, we stopped that because we weren't praying in our homes. I get it. to separate us from our historic culture and tell us that it's inappropriate or evil, and we've been quiet? Please understand that an election alone will not cause evil to relent. We're going to have to learn new responses, how to live in the authority of our faith, and that's more than just sitting in church when it's convenient. We're going to have to develop ourselves a new trust in God. God is moving in the earth. I choose to be a part of that. But to do that, I'll have to be willing to be different. I'll have to learn to trust Him and follow Him in new ways. People say to me frequently, I've heard it many, many, many, many times, well, you know, Alan, Pastor, I just, I don't know what

0: 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I'm gonna praise. World I'll off. Praise K-Love on.
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4: I have a few years head start. I had some technical training. I don't know how helpful it is, but I had some. I have the same kind of opportunity that the color commentators on a ball game have. They've been engaged perhaps more frequently than those of us who are just casual observers, and they give us the benefit of that. I believe that's what I can add, but my opinion didn't come down from the mountain carved in stone. When you read your Bible, it's not always about having the definitive explanation. It's about presenting yourself to the Lord and say, I would like to know you better.
5: We'll be right back. But first, Pastor Allen wants to share a limited edition commemorative set to help you celebrate God's faithfulness to our nation.
4: Hey, we're celebrating this year the 250th anniversary of the signing of the Declaration of Independence. What a wonderful privilege we have. You know, God has blessed our nation so many good things. People say to me, well, our whole history's not good. Well, folks, you know, my history's not great. Your family history's not perfect. But you love your family. You love your children. In spite of our weaknesses, well, our nation hadn't been perfect. But through that whole story, the goodness of God is evident. It still is. Let's ask God to bless America again.
5: 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Now, let's get back to Pastor Allen with this message called Stormproof Foundations, Lessons from Matthew. 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
4: With that, let's step into Matthew 10. It's an amazing chapter to me. But most of the chapters you would hand me, I would tell you were amazing. Some of them are a little less dynamic when you get to Leviticus. But we'll work on that when we get there. I'll help. Matthew 10, He, Jesus, called His 12 disciples to Him, and He gave them authority to drive out evil spirits and to heal every disease and sickness. And these are the names of the 12 apostles. And then they're listed, Simon, who's called Peter, and Andrew, and James, and John, and Philip, and Bartholomew, and Thomas, and Matthew, and James, and Thaddeus, and Simon the Zealot, and Judas, who betrayed Him. I think the punchline in there is that introductory line. It's the thesis statement for this opening paragraph. Excuse me. Jesus called His 12 disciples to Him, and He gave them authority to drive out evil spirits and to heal every disease and sickness. Now, when I read that, I recognize there's a decision that has been pushed at me. And I believe it's very intentional on both Matthew and the Holy Spirit's part. I have to decide what I believe about that assertion. Was that something Jesus did in the first century? Or is that something Jesus is still doing in the 21st century? Because that's going to change everything. If you believe the Bible is a collection of tales and ideas of things that may or may not have happened in antiquity, but they have very little relevance for you today, it presents one set of things to you. If you imagine it's addressive literature and everything in it becomes a manual for our engagement with life today in the midst of the world that we're facing, it becomes a very different thing for you. I'm of the opinion that what Jesus did for those 12 disciples, He's still doing in the world.

0: Now, for full disclosure, there are schools of theology that disagree with me. They have a fancy label for that. It's called cessationism, from the word cease, meaning to stop. So there are people who have given their entire lives to studying the Bible that said that the supernatural, miraculous activity of God stopped with the apostolic age when the apostles died. Now, personally, I wouldn't give my life to studying a book that didn't have the dynamic relevance that it once did. But just so you understand, you have a choice to make. Will you believe that God still does miracles? This gets really personal very quickly. That's why we read our Bible. And the point, maybe you the first day you pick it up, you say, I'm not sure I believe that. I'm good with that. Keep reading. Keep reading. See, I would suggest to you that conversion, new birth, that entry into the kingdom of God is such a remarkable supernatural event that nothing more dramatic than that will ever happen to you. Not the rapture, not the resurrection from the dead. They pale in significance to the magnitude and the scope of the new birth. So it feels bizarre to me to see people that believe in conversion, salvation, the new birth, and then they say God doesn't do miracles. Well, he doesn't do them in the way I want. He certainly doesn't follow my timeline. But the fact that I can't control God doesn't make him less God. In fact, it's an argument to the opposite. If I could control him, he wouldn't be God. I'll give you one verse to kind of support my perspective, and I typically don't argue scripture, so I would invite you not to do that either. I don't think it's, you can prove anything you want with a handful of verses. I'll give you an example. I read a story of a man that was looking for guidance, so he opened his Bible and he put his finger down and he said, God, I really need to know what to do today. And he looked and it said, Judas went and hanged himself. Not funny. And he said, well, that couldn't be God. So he closed his Bible, he opened it back up, and he put his finger down, and he said, go thou and do likewise. If you let me pull three verses from the Bible, I can prove anything I want to. Context makes a difference. That's why reading your Bible is so impactful, so important. But in Acts chapter 10, Peter, through a series of supernatural events, dreams, visions, angelic visits, I mean, there's a whole collection of things that caused Peter to arrive in a place Peter would have never have gone. A Gentile town dominated by Romans, into the home of a Roman centurion. I mean, everything about it goes against the grain. And when Peter arrives in that place, the Holy Spirit is poured out upon the Gentiles, the Roman centurion and his household, in an identical fashion to what happened in Acts chapter 2 on the day of Pentecost. And Peter gives us his deduction from that, his conclusion from watching all of these supernatural things, and then he recognizes that God is doing something far beyond what he can do. And this is what he said. It's in your notes. It's Acts 10. Peter began to speak, and he said, I now realize how true it is that God does not show favoritism, but he accepts men from every nation who fear him and do what is right. Some of the older translations, it says God is no respecter of persons. Well, I would submit to you that what God would do in the first century, God will do in the 21st century. And that's a very important component as you're building your foundation. God still hears the prayers of his people. God is still engaged in some very dramatic ways in the midst of the people of faith. We depend upon that. I'm very grateful for the medical community. I'm very grateful for science. I don't want to diminish them. I depend upon them. But I don't want to trade the power of God for a scientific formula, because God knows things that the scientists haven't figured out yet. I want to come back. That passage really leads us into a discussion about the Jewish people and anti-Semitism. When Peter says God doesn't show favoritism, but I don't want to take my time. Next session, God willing, I want to unpack that whole idea in some detail, because one of the greatest proponents, some of the greatest fuel for the hatred of the Jewish people has come from people standing under the umbrella of Christianity. And you need to understand why. If we're going to deconstruct it, and I believe we need to understand why, but not today, next session, God willing. Verse 5, These 12, who Matthew just introduced you to, Jesus sent out with the following instructions. Don't go among the Gentiles, fancy word for people who aren't Jewish, or enter any town of the Samaritans. Go rather to the lost sheep of Israel. As you go, preach this message. The kingdom of heaven is near. Heal the sick, raise the dead, cleanse those who have leprosy, drive out demons. Freely you've received, freely give. Jesus is very clearly sending them out with an assignment that looks a lot like the ministry they've been watching him do. Whatever town or village you enter, search for some worthy person there and stay at his house until you leave. As you enter the home, give it your greeting. If the home is deserving, let your peace rest on it. If it's not, let your peace return to you. If anyone won't welcome you or listen to your words, shake the dust off your feet. When you leave that home or town, I tell you the truth, it will be more bearable for Sodom and Gomorrah on the day of judgment than for that town. I think one of the challenges we face is we understand intuitively not everybody's going to be receptive to the message about Jesus. Not everybody's going to want to read the Gospels with us. Not everybody's going to be happy that we read our Bible or we want to be identified with God. And because of that, we think, well, maybe I should be quiet. Maybe I should be respectful. We think it's something that's just emerged. And the clear presentation from Scripture is, folks, what we face is not new. It's not unique to the 21st century. Cancel culture is not new. They beheaded John the Baptist. They crucified Jesus. That's worse than being suspended from YouTube. Cancel culture is not new. The courage to identify as a follower of Jesus is demanded in every generation. Now, there's something liberating in that for me. Because when we see the contemporary challenges and the present day threats, you're tempted to think, oh, it's the end of the age. It's going to be horrible. I need a cave. But just a little bit of awareness of history and the generations who preceded us, I'm going, they've been using that tactic for a long time. Bother. Now, Matthew pushes on. In fact, on that topic, in verse 16, Jesus said, I'm sending you out like sheep among wolves. Excuse me? Excuse me. Jesus said that. He said, I'm sending you like sheep amongst wolves. That's a fancy way. If you're lunch meat, you got no hope. Sheep have no protection against a wolf. It's why you need a shepherd. They can't outrun them. They can't outthink them. They don't have any defensive weapons that will protect them. They are absolutely vulnerable if there's not an intervention. And Jesus said to his friends, I'm sending you out like sheep amongst wolves. Some of you say, you know, I work in a place where it's difficult to be a Christian. Or I live in this neighborhood and it's filled with godless people. Or my kids go to a school and it's not. Yeah. I'm sending you out like sheep amongst wolves. Therefore. So now he's going to give us a response. Be as shrewd as snakes and as innocent as doves. Be shrewd and innocent. That will take the leading of the Holy Spirit. Because I typically think I can either be shrewd or innocent, but it's hard to bundle that.
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15: Whosoever keepeth his word, verily the word of God is perfected in him. And hereby know that we know him. He that says he abide in him ought himself also to walk even as he walked. Now all of this that John is speaking of, even he is saying to you, if you're going to walk in him, say you abide in him, you need to walk as he walked. Now don't go up there and take one scripture to justify your sin. That he said up here, if we said we have no sins, we lie. He's talking about prior to coming to Christ. Prior to coming to Christ, there's no man can say he have no sin. Prior. Verse 5 and 6. Whoso keepeth his word, in him verily the love of God is perfected. Hereby know that we know him. He that say he abide in him ought himself so to walk even as he walked. I want to read here at verse 29. And now, little children, abide in him, that when he shall appear, we may have confidence and not be ashamed before him at his coming. He's telling you, you need to have confidence when he get ready to come. If you know that he is righteous, you know that everyone that doeth righteousness is born of him. We have got to let the word of God be true. Behold, what manner of love the Father has bestowed upon us, that we should be called the sons of God. Therefore, the world knoweth us not, because it knew him not. Beloved, now are we the sons of God. Now are we the sons of God. Now. And it does not yet appear what we shall be, but we know that when he shall appear, we shall be like him, for we shall see him as he is. And every man that has this hope in him purifieth himself even as he is pure. Every man will start a purification of his own life. Every man that expect to see him need to start a purification of his own life. Whosoever committed sin transgressed also the law, for sin is the transgression of the law. And we know that he was manifest to take away our sins, and in him is no sin. Whosoever abideth in him sinneth not. Whosoever sinneth has not seen him, neither known him. This is pretty rough, huh? Little children, let no man deceive you. If you take anything what I've preached to you today, these preachers that's telling you today that you're wicked, but yet God see you righteous because you turn to Jesus, they are lying to you. Every one of them are lying to you. If they tell you you continue to live in sin, and God see you righteous because you, he don't see you, he see Jesus. Now, how is God going to not see you and I see you? Listen what John said about that statement here. And we have to let the word of God be true if we expect to be saved. These are the things that's going to change our lives. This is what's going to make you humble yourself. This is what's going to make you cry to God. You know what made me cry to God? When I saw I couldn't do this. When I saw where I really was. That's what brought conviction on me, and that's what got me saved. My wife saw a new man. When you save people around you, will know you a new person. Look what he says. Verse number 7. Little children, let no man deceive you. He that doeth righteousness is righteous, even as he is righteous. Now, people will tell you today, you don't have to do nothing right. God see you right because you believe Jesus. He said, preachers are deceiving millions. The Bible said in these last days, if the Lord didn't shorten the days, it would be no flesh saved. And he also said, because broad is the way that lead to destruction, many there be that go in there. Because the way is so easy to travel. Everybody follow the easy old road. They think it's lending them up in glory. But I'm sad to remind you, it ain't but one way. All these other ways gonna end up in disaster. And the Bible said there's a way that seemed right to a man, but the end are the ways of death. He's saying, he that committed sin is of the devil. Now, why can't a preacher, this is what grieved me. They'll call me an occult. Some people have done that. Because I don't follow the same tradition all churches teach. They all agree on a lie and I won't follow it. I believe they are the occult. They are the occult. Because they lie and they preach their own methods and their own feeling. My doctrine is not my doctrine. It is not what I feel and think. It's what's written here. I can't help it because you won't live it and you don't believe it. I believe it and I live it. Because I don't read Peter Cottontail coming down the bunny trail. It's not written in the Bible and I ain't gonna say it. I want every one of you to know I have no idea that I bring to you. Not any. I'm so careful about this. I've rebuked folks for changing a karma. I've rebuked them for messing with any part of that. Because I'm afraid to do it. One thing about an occult, some of these, they will teach you their ways. They will speak of their own selves. And some people will also wonder, say, man, people love that man so much. Well, you know what? I want to tell every one of you that wonder why people love me so much. Because I love them first. One time I told God, I said, God, it seemed like it ain't fair. Seemed like it's just one little old man. And I said, I love one person one time, one at a time. I just love this, and when I see them, treat them right, help them, move, for do whatever I can to help each individual. Everyone, it ain't no specials and castaways in the front of me. It ain't no big eyes around here. I don't care what smart you or what kind of degree you got. I don't care how much money you get in the church. You're going to be treated the same way the person that lives on the bridge coming into this church. I love them first, and they start loving me back. One man loving one person one at a time, and all of a sudden you got thousands of people love you. How many know you reap what you sow? My Bible tells me that they that have friends must first show themselves friendly. I look out in this church and I see folks out here that actually don't have no friends but one or two. And you know why? They're not friendly. They're by themselves, and many times they're by themselves because they cover their little filthy life up. You might hide from me, but you're not hiding from the one upstairs. They're dashing among the body and get all by. Yeah, I'm just by myself. You know, I don't like to be with. I know why you don't like to be with nobody, you crook. Because he that doeth truth will come to the light. I tell you, I came for a fight with him. I'm ready to go the full round with him. If I don't get him in round one, I'll beat him up before this fight is over. Shout glory to God, somebody. Hallelujah. Hallelujah. Praise God. All I'm trying to get you to do is recognize where you are and say to your father, I'm coming back home, Father. That prodigal son said, I see I'm a sinner now. I made a mistake. I left my father, and I'm so condemned now. I didn't know how good I had it, but I'm going back to my father. Change it, ain't nothing wrong to do it back over again. I'm going back to my father, and I'm going to say to my father, Father, I've sinned before heaven and before your sight, and I'm not worthy to be called your son. Make me one of your hired servants. But that son started back. But every morning, that father, he didn't know that father was hurting like he was hurting. If I can get you to know that God hurts when you are hurting like that. He said, you are the apple of my eye. Sometimes we think he just don't care nothing about us. No, the Bible said it wasn't that we first loved him. It was that he first loved us. Every day that father, when he go out to that field, he would look out there for his son. The son thought the father was all forgotten. But one morning, early one morning, as the father was out about his business, he looked way out across the field. He didn't see somebody dressed in raw clothes. He didn't see nobody with their hair cut. The beard was all kind of ways, hair everywhere. He didn't see nobody with no fresh cologne on. But he looked up and he saw somebody walk like his son. He looked up and he saw him afar off. When he recognized him, he didn't wait for him to get back to the house. He ran to meet him. What is Jesus trying to tell us? Jesus is telling us, I'm not trying to wait till you get it all right. All I want to do is to see you coming back to me. I want to see you coming back to me. Oh, if you come back, if you start back, I'll come at you. I'll meet you. Hallelujah. I'll meet you. Or if I can get you to go back to him. Sometimes you got to do your first works over. It don't matter if you haven't backslid. If you let up on your prayer, get back to that. If you let up on your study, if you let up on your preaching, if you let up on anything that's in God. Man, when that father ran up to him and grabbed him and hugged him. And the son started to try to tell him, Father, I've sinned before heaven and before your sight and ain't worthy to be called your son. But the father ain't paying no attention to that. Father said, bring forth the best robe and put on. And let's put a ring on his finger. I want him to know that he's still my son. And go and fetch a fatted calf and kill it. Let us make merry. For my son was dead and he's alive again. See, while he was a great way off, before he got it all right, before he could clean up everything, before he had proved he was righteous, the father met him in that same condition and brought him and cleaned him up and brought him and put new clothes on him. God wants

believe I just want to testify a little bit about some of the things God took me through, but it was all to make me. He knew I was going to get some people that needed some help. So he had to take me through hard trials. I never forget when I left Houston, Texas. You know, I left. I was doing so good, had a great job, getting ready to buy a new home. Me and my wife thought we had it made. But then God told me, like he did Abraham, said, I want you to leave everything.

I went up there to start a church, not going up there having a church. I didn't know nobody up there, y'all. Oh, Lord. But my insurance company down here, I had a brand new car. My insurance company got a call from my credit union when I left and told my insurance company, said, Wendell Archer no longer lives in Texas. And the day they told me about they dropped my insurance, my wife had a head-on collision and demolished.

in Louisiana. And the devil began to fight me and said, now here you are trying to preach and you don't even have no transportation. Living in a government project. Always talked about that. I felt, man, they don't government gonna have to take care of me. Find myself having to go to the Goodwill store and buy my shoe. The devil was telling me, say, you can't, how you gonna say,

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And Paul had to get on top of a raft of a boat and get all the way to the bank. I said, if Paul could ride

you got somebody on your side. He said, I'll never leave you nor forsake you. I'll be with you always, he said, to the end of the world.

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6: 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Coming up next, Dr. Youssef continues his new teaching series called Contend for the Faith, reminding you about the importance of standing up for the truth of the faith, especially today, when people stand on everything but faith or truth. 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
16: Turn with me, please, to Jude, verses 5, 6, and 7, three verses. Though you already know this, I want to remind you that the Lord delivered his people out of Egypt, but later destroyed those who did not believe. And the angels who did not keep their positions of authority and abandoned their own home, these he kept in darkness bound with everlasting chains for judgment day to come, the great day. In similar way, Sodom and Gomorrah and the surrounding towns, they gave themselves up to sexual immorality and perversion. They serve as an example for those who suffer the punishment of eternal fire. In these three short verses, Jude gives us three kinds of examples that warn us against apathy. Please hear me right on this one. It's very important. While God will severely judge the false teachers and the false preachers, while God will severely judge those who caused others to stumble, while God severely will judge those deceivers who have deceived us, yet, listen carefully, it is the believer's apathy that God is deeply concerned about. Why? Because they risk the loss of three things, according to the Word of God. The loss of three things. First, they'll lose their power for victory. Secondly, they'll lose their position. And thirdly, they'll lose their privilege. Now, before I get to those three losses, I want to emphasize the fact that Jude knows that the believers know. There's nothing like knowing what others know. He knows what they know, that they all know these biblical historical truths in the scripture. Verse 5, he says, you already know this. You already know this. So he's preaching to the choir. Some time ago, somebody said to me, he said, Michael, you're preaching to the choir. I said, absolutely, but the choir may need to know and be reminded. Amen. Why? Because the problem is not knowledge. The problem is the apathy in neglecting to apply this knowledge into our lives. That's the problem. Not knowledge, but the applying of the knowledge into our own lives. So all these three illustrations from history, as recorded in the Word of God, give us all a warning light, flashing warning light, every one of us, against apathy. What God did to the unbelieving Israelites, what God did to the rebellious angels, what God did to the perversion of Sodom and Gomorrah. They're all meant to be a warning for us. They're all meant to be a warning to believers everywhere, all the time. What is this severe warning? It is this. Listen carefully. False teachers and false preachers can take us all the way to danger zones. False teachers and false preachers, those who have turned their backs on the infallibility of the Word of God, can take us all the way to the edge of the abyss. Therefore, be on your guard. Be on your guard. Watch. Watch. Watch out for the spirit of apathy. Now I look at these three examples from history. The first illustration that the Apostle Jude gives us is the unbelieving Israelites, which caused the entire community to miss out on the power for victory that God wants to give them and wanted to give them from the very beginning. They not only delayed the entire community entering into the promised land by 40 years, but they lost their power. Just to remind you, that the reason it is called the promised land is because it was promised. That's what it's promised. It's promised to Abraham and his descendants. Now, if I make you a promise, do you trust that I'll keep my promise? But listen to me. I'm a fallen man. I'm a man with clay feet. I fumble and stumble. How much more significant should be us and they taking God at His promise, trusting Him completely? All of that the Israelites needed to do is literally walk across into the promised land and claim it and have victory and take it over because it was promised. Amen. Oh, but no. They formed a committee. They had to conduct a feasibility study. Doesn't it sound good? I mean, it sounds really very impressive. Feasibility study. By the way, feasibility study is fine in the business world, but not when you're claiming the promise of God. You just walk over and take it. And so a committee of 12 was formed, and they're sent to spy the land of promise, and then they come back with a report, a divided report. 10 against 2. 10 basically brought what he called the majority reports. Those of you who are familiar with church politics, the majority report, and the 2 brought the minority report. Listen to me. Don't ever get impressed by the size of a church or the size of a crowd. God is not impressed by the size of the crowd. God is only impressed by obedience. The majority declared that the people in that promised land, they're bigger than us. They are more powerful than us. They are stronger than us. They are more sophisticated than us. They have more armament than us. And you feel like you want to say to them, wait a minute. Had these people not seen the hand of God in Egypt? Had they not seen the plagues in Egypt? Had they not seen what happened to Pharaoh's army? Had they not seen the parting of the Red Sea? Had they not seen the defeat of the Amalekites? Have they not seen the manna coming from heaven every day? Have they not seen the water gushing out of the rock? Have they not seen the deliverance of God? Have they not seen the cloud by day and the pillar of fire at night? Have they not seen that? What is the problem here? The problem is unbelief, distrust, doubt, doubt. And so a lot of mega church pastors are bringing doubt on the Word of God. And so the people see their pastor used to preach the Word of God. Now they're denying the authenticity and the authority of the Word of God. So they follow all the way to the edge of the abyss. Apathy. Oh, beloved, listen to me. Here is what pains my heart and my head. Most often, the faithful get easily infected by the unfaithfulness, much more than the other way around. That's what gives me pain in my heart and in my head. The faithful get easily infected by the unfaithful much faster than the other way around. As a result of this, that generation of Israelites, that whole generation with the exception of two, died in the wilderness and lost the power of victory. Only two people, Joshua and Caleb, of that generation were able to enter into the promised land. They were the only two of that whole generation who've experienced the power of God in victory into the promised land. Question: did the faithful believers suffer as a result of the people following these 10 guys? Did the whole community suffer? Yes! Believers experience secondhand suffering from sin just like secondhand smoke. When a member of a family sins or lives in disobedience, the whole family gets affected. When apostasy of the unfaithful always impacts the entire community of God. And that is why we must not even fellowship with the apostate. We must never be

0: 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I'm gonna praise. World I'll off. Praise K-Love on.
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4: Archangel Michael, in the next message, when he got in dispute with Satan, he didn't even take his own powerful authority as the archangel, but he said, "The Lord rebuke you, Satan." I'm talking more about this in the next message. When Satan was thrown out of heaven, he managed to deceive one-third angelic being into his folly of trying to conduct a coup d'etat against God and take his place. One-third of the angelic being lost their lofty position. Every day, it seems, or every week at least, we're hearing of some well-known pastors, well-known preachers, well-known theologians who have lost their lofty position because of apathy and indiscretion. Of course, we only know about the famous ones. We don't know all the other ones that we never hear about because we don't know. Or think about the believers in the pews across the country and across the world who are constantly losing their lofty position. Again, I'm not saying losing salvation, but lofty position. But it all begins with apathy. Please, trust me, it all begins with apathy. It all begins with the decision not to contend for the faith once delivered. And when they refuse to stand up for the truth out of fear, whatever form of fear it may be, oh, beloved, listen. Sitting on the fence is a position. Sitting on the fence is taking a stand. Not saying a word in the face of false teaching and false preaching is taking a stand. Not helping people to flee from deception is taking a stand. Not correcting false teaching and false doctrine is taking a stand. When we apathetically say, somebody else will do it, somebody else will act, somebody else will stand up, somebody else will speak up, somebody else is going to contend for the faith, somebody else will defend the truth, that may cause you the loss of your lofty position. Apathy puts us in danger of losing our power with God. Apathy puts us in danger of losing our lofty position. Thirdly, apathy puts us in danger of losing our privilege. Our privilege. In fact, if you look up the word privilege, you discover it has several meanings. It could mean favored place, exceptional place, virtuous place. Jude, in his urgent attempt to warn believers against apathy, he is giving us example after example after example of the price that is paid when the faithful become apathetic. Verse 7, in a similar way, Sodom and Gomorrah and the surrounding towns, they gave themselves up to sexual immorality and perversion. They served as an example of those who suffer the punishment of eternal fire. Lot, he was Abraham's nephew. And the Bible gives us three stages of Lot. Three stages. First of all, the Bible said Lot looked towards Sodom. Oh, the Big Apple. It's so attractive. Oh, the people there must be really happy because they're free. And he looked towards Sodom. The next thing you read in the scripture, they said Lot pitched his tent just outside of Sodom. And then the third stage, and you look in the scripture and you see it, you find Lot inside Sodom. Inside. See, that's how this regression from the faith starts. Trust me, I've been through that when I ran away from the Lord. It starts first with apathy.

0: And then you end up with saying, well, if you can't beat them, join them. Remember this. Lot's uncle Abraham was up there praying for Lot and his family. Uncle Abraham was interceding on their behalf. Uncle Abraham was petitioning God on their behalf. But their apathy led Lot and his family to keep their mouth shut, to keep quiet. Their apathy led them to wink at perversion. Their apathy led them not just to love people, but love sin. 2 Peter 2:7, memorize it. 2 Peter 2:7. Lot was distressed. He was distressed. In fact, I love the old translation. The King James says, he was vexed. I love that word. He was vexed. He was vexed by living among perverted and lewd people. End of quote. And yet, his vexing, his distress was not enough for him to run. The Sodomites were inflamed with sexual passions, so much so that they wanted to sodomize the two heavenly angels that came from heaven to deliver Lot and his family. Obviously, they did not know, or even if they did know, they were heavenly beings. They probably thought they were ordinary men. Oh, beloved, listen to me. Apathy will cause believer a whole lot of stress, especially when they tolerate what God calls sin. And by the way, that's any sin. Any sin. Sin is not what the government declares as sin. Sin is not what Pastor Smell Fungus declares as sin. And not just because something is legal that it means not sin. Sin is sin, no matter who approves of it. And the reason the moral fabric of our society is fraying and unraveling is because we have decided it is up to us what to call sin and what not to call sin. The Bible defines sin. Why do we have to redefine it? The Bible also defines what liberty is. And it's not liberty to sin, but it's liberty not to sin. Therefore, faithful believers must shout it from the rooftop that Christ alone, in Him alone, is the forgiveness of sin and the healing from all sins. Christ alone, in Christ alone, is deliverance from all sins. In Christ alone, there is a new life of overcoming sin. In Christ alone, there is victory over temptation and sin.
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2: Well, my family came to America from Iran in 1972. I was only a year old. They came here for school. My family, they finished high school and went to college here. And they eventually decided to stay here. And when I was about 11, my mom, she was always religious, but she became very religious as far as the Muslim faith. That's when she started to cover herself, wear the veil, and that was enforced. the prayers were enforced. We would go to the Friday night prayers and the mosques, and everything just changed overnight. It was very difficult because my family, my mother, my parents would force it on me. I just knew that that was not for me. I didn't know who Jesus was. I didn't know nothing. I have a long commute to work, and I always listen to the news. And one day I said, I'm tired of listening to the news. So I just flipped through the AM station, and that was the first time, almost 2 years ago, I listened to Leading the Way. I do recall just being blown away. I forgot I was in traffic. I forgot I was even in my car. The first thing that really got me with Dr. Michael Youssef was his passion. The way he said his messages, the way he conveyed it, then you start listening to his messages. It was pure truth. And he gives you so much hope. I wouldn't have made my decision. I know I wouldn't have made any decision to convert if it wasn't for Leading the Way. Absolutely not.
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13: The work of the Holy Spirit in the life of the believer is not condemnation. The work of the Holy Spirit is not to condemn the children of God. The work of the Holy Spirit is to convict us, make us aware, bring us to accountability, bring us to reality, bring us to acknowledge, bring us to confess, bring us to repent, bring us to learn a lesson, and bring us to be edified and learn from our failure, not to condemn us. Condemnation is not the work of the Holy Spirit in the life of the believer.
14: When you become a Christian, all your sins are forgiven. So what's happening when you feel unforgivable and unworthy of God's love? Today's edition of In Touch, the teaching ministry of Dr. Charles Stanley, brings practical insights on forgiveness from a conversation between Jesus and a woman accused of adultery. His response to her clearly reveals God's attitude toward us.
13: I want you to imagine something. You have just sinned against God. Gross sin against God. And you're standing in His presence, and He's looking at you. Let's say that Christ is looking at you. What kind of facial expression would you imagine that Jesus would have if you were looking into His face and you knew that He knew you had just committed that sin? Well, your answer would probably reveal a couple of things about you. First of all, it would reveal your relationship to Him. And secondly, it would reveal your understanding of the person of Christ and His reaction to one of His children. Sometimes our feelings are condemnation. We feel condemned when we disobey God, when we stumble, when we fall, when we make mistakes. And you may say, well, should we not feel condemned if we've sinned against God? Well, let's see what God says in His Word. And I want you to turn to a passage of Scripture in John chapter 8 that I believe answers the question about those feelings of condemnation that we have as the children of God. The Bible says in chapter 8, verse 1, "But Jesus went to the Mount of Olives, And more than likely, he spent the night out there praying and talking to the Father. And early in the morning, he came again into the temple, and all the people were coming to him, and he sat down and began to teach them. And the scribes and the Pharisees brought a woman caught in adultery. And having set her in the midst, they said to him, "Teacher, this woman has been caught in adultery in the very act. Now in the law, Moses commanded us to stone such women. What then do you say?" And they were saying this, testing him in order that they might have grounds for accusing him. But Jesus stooped down and with his finger wrote on the ground. But when they persisted in asking him, that is the same question, he straightened up and said to them, "He who is without sin among you, let him be the first to throw a stone at her." And again he stooped down and wrote on the ground. And when they heard it, they began to go out one by one, beginning with the older ones, and he was left alone, and the woman where she had been in the midst. And straightening up, Jesus said to her, "Woman, where are they? Did no one condemn you?" And she said, "No one, Lord." And Jesus said, "Neither do I condemn you. Go your way. From now on, sin no more." Now, what is this that Christ, who did not question the fact that this woman was caught in the very act of adultery, what is this that Jesus could say to a person who is caught in the very act of adultery, did not deny that she was guilty? No one else seemed to deny that she was guilty. She did not plead her case. She just stood there, and Jesus said to her, "Neither do I condemn thee. Go and sin no more." Do you ever get those feelings of feeling condemned? That is, it's a little difficult to identify exactly why you feel condemned. That is, condemnation is alienation, and it is separation. And condemnation places us in the category of being an enemy of God. That is, we're on the opposite side of Him, that something has gone on, that God and us are no longer together. But condemnation speaks of separation and judgment, and wrath, and all the rest. What do you do when you get those feelings of condemnation, that you feel condemned? Well, I want us to look at this story for a few moments, and then I want to talk about these feelings, where they come from, and that is, what is the proper response for a believer when you and I feel condemned, and what is it that you and I do that would cause us to feel condemned? Or let me put it this way. Is there ever a reason for a child of God to feel condemned about anything? Well, the first response is probably there sure is. When you sin against God and commit adultery or murder or steal or lie or cheat or violate the Ten Commandments, surely you ought to feel condemned. Well, let's see if that's what God teaches about His children. Well, let's look at what's happening. More than likely, Jesus has been out on the mountainside in the garden praying all night and coming in that morning to sit down again and to teach in the temple, and the people flocking in to hear what He had to say because they never heard anybody like this. And even in the midst of while He was teaching them, here come the Pharisees and the scribes in. They shove this woman in the midst and say to Him, not because they're concerned about her, not because they want to know what justice is, not because they want the laws of the land upheld, but simply to entrap Him. And notice what they asked Him. They said, "Teacher, this woman has been caught in adultery in the very act. Now, in the law, Moses commanded us to stone such women. What then do you say?" And the law of Moses said exactly that. And if you'll turn to a couple of passages in Leviticus chapter 20, look there for just a moment. Verse 10 of Leviticus says, "If there is a man who commits adultery with another man's wife, one who commits adultery with his friend's wife, the adulterer and the adulteress shall surely be put to death." What I want you to see in this passage is this. That's the law. That's what Moses said. But isn't it interesting that when they brought this woman, there was something missing. And what was missing is the man. Where was the man? It took two to commit adultery. And if you notice, the Bible says that she was caught in the very act. They only bring the woman and present her before Jesus and say, the law of Moses says she should be stoned to death. What do you say? Now, Jesus was never caught in any dilemmas. That's what they attempted to do. And so here was the question. First of all, he couldn't set aside the law of Moses. Oh, that would have been a real problem for everybody, including him. On the other hand, he could not have said stone her to death because the Romans would have been in the middle of all of that, and that would have put him against Pilate and the whole Roman government. And you, of course, know what his response was, not because he felt that he was trapped, but that was their purpose. They were trying to trap him. They wanted to kill him. They wanted to get rid of him because he was stirring up the people, and they were beginning to follow him. They knew that no one had ever taught like this, and the people were beginning to sense something in Christ. They didn't see in the Pharisees and the Sadducees and all of these folks, and so they said, never did a man teach like this. And so this seemed to be the trap from which there is absolutely no escape. Now let's think about those feelings of condemnation that come into your life and mine once in a while. Why is it we feel condemned? Well, first of all, because of sin. Sin will make you feel condemned. You say, well, shouldn't every person who sins against God feel condemned by God? Well, let's see. But one of the reasons we feel condemned is because of sin in our life. So our conscience smites us, and we're convicted of sin, so we feel condemned. A second reason we may have feelings of condemnation is the same as this woman, the accusation of others. People who see you commit a sin or who know something about your life, they're quick to condemn us, quick to accuse us, quick to judge us. Sometimes those judgments are false, sometimes they are real. That is, what they're accusing us of may be true. And then, of course, a third reason is when a person sins against God, knowing that they sinned against God in the presence of omniscience. That is, you and I have never sinned against God outside the presence of God. You and I have never sinned against God outside the knowledge of God. You and I have never sinned against God outside the power of God. So that every single sin we've ever committed and every sin we will commit has always been in the awesome, holy presence of Almighty God. So naturally, we would have feelings of condemnation. Well, the question is, are those feelings legitimate? You say, well, sure, they're legitimate. When you sin against God, naturally you feel condemned. Well, let me ask you this question. What is it that condemns us? You say, well, it's my conscience. Well, let's limit this just for a moment to believers. To believers who are still being condemned because of sins that are 20 years old, 30 years old, 10 years old, 2 weeks old, 2 days old. The feeling of condemnation, alienation from God because of sin. The question is that legitimate? Is that the way God would have me feel condemned? Well, I want you to turn to several passages of Scripture, and I want you to turn, if you will, first of all, on over to John chapter 16. And if you recall in the 16th chapter, 13, 14, 15, 16, 17, the night before the Lord Jesus Christ was crucified, these are some of the most precious chapters in all the Bible for believers. Here he is reassuring his apostles. Now, and he said to them in verse 7, but I tell you the truth, it is to your advantage that I go away. For if I do not go away, the Helper shall not come to you, that is the Holy Spirit. But if I go, I will send him to you. And when he comes, he will convict the world concerning sin, righteousness, and judgment. Concerning sin, because they do not believe in me. Concerning righteousness, because I go to the Father and you no longer behold me. And concerning judgment, because the ruler of this world has been judged. Now, he says the work of the Holy Spirit is to condemn, right? That's not what he said, is it? The work of the Holy Spirit in the life of the believer is not condemnation. The work of the Holy Spirit in the life of the believer is conviction of sin. That is, the work of the Holy Spirit in the life of the believer is to enlighten our minds and our spirits in order that you and I see our sin in the light of Scripture. That is, that the conviction of the Holy Spirit is that when you and I see our sin, our disobedience, and our rebellion in the light of what the Scripture says, we are smitten in our heart, in our spirit, with conviction. The work of the Holy Spirit is not to condemn the children of God. The work of the Holy Spirit is to convict us, make us aware, bring us to accountability, bring us to reality, bring us to acknowledge, bring us to confess, bring us to repent, bring us to learn a lesson, and bring us to be edified and learn from our failure, not to condemn us. Condemnation is not the work of the Holy Spirit in the life of the believer. Now, I want you to listen very carefully. Jesus did not condone her sin. Jesus did not condemn her. He would have condemned her behavior, but not her. Instead of Jesus condemning her, the Bible says that Jesus died for her. Jesus at Calvary was condemned in your place and my place. He died with all the sin of all mankind upon him. It was imparted to him. It was imputed to him, laid to his account in those moments. And when Christ went to Calvary, he took all of our judgment, all of our condemnation, all of our wrath. And that's why he cried out, my God, why hast thou forsaken me? Jesus in those moments was bearing the weight and the burden of the sin of the entire world so that every single believer from that moment on could stand in the presence of a holy God and know without a shadow of a doubt, we are not condemned. We have been justified. We have been redeemed. We have been reconciled once and for all eternally to a living God through the death of his Son, Jesus Christ. That doesn't free me to sin. You know what that frees me to do? It frees me to walk obediently before God. Now, let me ask you, which is the worst sin? Is it a worse sin to be caught in the act of adultery, or lying, or stealing, or cheating, or whatever it might be? Or is it a worse sin to know that you and I have been cleansed, washed, justified, redeemed, made a child of God by the shed blood of Jesus Christ, and then to turn around and sin against truth, sin against grace, sin against Christ, sin against God, sin against love, sin against holiness, sin against mercy, sin against gentleness, and go on our way? You see, if your heart's right, you're not going to go out and sin against God and say, well, you know, don't have to feel condemned. I didn't say you wouldn't be convicted. I didn't say anything about the fact that you wouldn't be disciplined, because you see, when you and I sin against God, if we have been saved by the grace of God, the work of the Holy Spirit within us is to convict us of that sin. But that's not being condemned. You see, being convicted and confessing and repenting and making restitution and looking for the lesson that God is in the process of teaching me in this, and then applying it to my heart, and then using my own failure as a tool to share my faith and witness to others and encourage them and build them up. There's a lot of difference in that and simply backing off and walking around having a pity party about how awful I've been and my condemnation and my guilt, and God couldn't love me, and God's not going to answer my prayer. God doesn't, I'm alienated and separated from God. None of those things are scriptural. Now, but old human nature says, but man, you are guilty before God. God the Father said this 2,000 years ago, the whole world lies guilty before me. And I'm going to put all of their guilt on my sinless Son. And I'm going to separate myself from him. And he's going to die on a Roman cross. And in his death, he's going to experience what he's never experienced before. The turning of my face away from him. He's going to suffer hell for every single man and woman on the face of this earth. Past, present, and future, he will pay their debt. And therefore, you and I, when we sin against God, we certainly should be shamed. You know why? Because we sin against love, unconditional love of one who has declared us not guilty. Now, here's the thing I want to say to you primarily. Many of you feel guilty and condemned because of your past. What I want you to understand is this. When you come to the Lord Jesus Christ, confessing that to him, God does not, listen carefully, because this is going to run across the theology of many of you. Listen carefully. When you sin against the Lord God, you confess that to Him, you repent of it, that is, you turn away from it, you make restitution if necessary, if you possibly can, you look for the lesson in your failure, you use that as a tool in your testimony for others. But the one thing you don't do is to go out and try to do penance. You can't pay the church. You can't go out and try to win souls to get God back on your side. You know why? He's never been off your side since the moment you trusted Him as your Savior. He's not expecting you to pay Him back for anything that He's ever done for you. All He wants you to do, listen, is to walk obediently for your sake, because He knows the tragedy of disobedience. And He wants you to walk uprightly before Him that He might be glorified and that others may see Him in your life. You can lay down the feelings of condemnation once and for all right now, no matter what your past is like. That's why we sing, there is power, power, wonder-working power in the blood of the Lamb. How can the sinless Son of the living God shed His blood and justify me, redeem me 2,000 years later? That's why we say it's that wonder-working power of the blood of Jesus Christ. You can lay that shroud of condemnation down right now by confession and repentance. And if you've never surrendered your life to Christ, by placing your trust in Him, asking Him for the forgiveness of your sin, receiving Jesus as your Savior, and accepting His forgiveness. If you are a believer and your past has haunted you for years and years and years, and you can't get it out of your system somehow, you can lay it down right now by faith. If you will simply believe, not your feelings, but the testimony of the Word of God. He says, you've been washed, you've been cleansed, you've been justified. And God says, of every single one of His children, listen to this, neither do I condemn thee. Go and walk uprightly before me. Condemnation is an awful kind of torment that you don't have to continue in. If you'll take His word, stop going with your feelings and take Him at His word.
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18: If you have trusted Jesus Christ as your Savior, feeling lost is not from God. Feeling lost is not from the Holy Spirit. Feeling lost is not from Jesus Christ. That is the devil creating doubt in your mind and heart. When you have trusted Jesus Christ as your personal Savior, that's a one-time decision, and forever and ever, you are eternally secure in Christ. Naturally, Satan's going to try to create doubt. So here's what you do. You begin to read the Scriptures till you find some of those verses, say, for example, in Romans or John or whatever passage it may be. Paul makes it so simple when he says, "For by grace you've been saved through faith, that not of yourselves, not of works, lest any person should boast." So more than likely, when you say you're feeling lost, then that's a feeling you're having, not based on the Word of God. One of the responsibilities of the Holy Spirit is not only to convict you of sin, but to convict you of the awesome, eternal security that you have because you've placed your trust in Jesus. Sometimes we have to forget our feelings. You go back to the Word of God and ask this question, "What does God say?"
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32: At every point of decision, looking at life through and choosing life through the lens of Scripture, and as I do that again and again and again and again, my discernment grows. My judgments develop, which means that discernment is not just an intellectual exercise, it is a moral exercise. It's as we live the Word of God, it's as we practice the Word of God that our discernment grows.
31: Welcome to Walking in Grace with Pastor Teacher Richard Caldwell. Dr. Richard Caldwell is the pastor teacher of Founders Baptist Church in Spring, Texas. For more information, visit foundersbaptist.org. Abortion, gender dysphoria, and the redefinition of marriage are just a few of the things that evidence the moral insanity of our current times. How can we stand firm in the midst of a culture that rejects even the most basic truths? Where do we find the wisdom to navigate these dark times? In today's sermon, we'll examine God's Word and consider the humility required for biblical discernment. This is part of a sermon entitled, Discernment in Chaotic Times, from Proverbs chapter 2, verses 1 through 22. Now, let's listen as pastor-teacher Richard Caldwell brings us God's Word.
32: The very issues, the topics being raised, the Bible's not silent about these things. The Bible is clear about these things. And so if I'm to stand where Scripture stands, then I'm right in the bullseye of the culture's desire to attack truth. We can't opt out of a conflict that's looking for us. You don't have to go looking for it. It's coming looking for you. Think about the seismic shift in culture that we've seen in our lifetimes. We have seen the redefinition of marriage, something, to my knowledge, unprecedented in the history of the world. It's not that you didn't have weirdness in times past. Go back to ancient Rome. There was lots of strangeness. but to actually redefine marriage as including same-sex relationships, that's new. The normalization of homosexuality, so that homosexuality is not just presented as tolerable, but good. Pride parades, pride months of promotion and celebration. On my way into, I can't remember if it was Newark or Philadelphia this week, you're walking down this corridor, you know, to board the plane. The airline has pictures along this corridor celebrating travel and vacations and all that sort of thing. And you're walking and looking at these pictures, and along the way, there are at least two examples just in this one corridor of same-sex relationships being displayed on the wall. Not just tolerated, promoted, celebrated. We've seen the normalization of gender dysphoria. Now society must change, you see. We must embrace the dysphoria down to the pronouns we use. Got to accommodate people who insist that their gender is something separate from their biological sexual reality. And in a culture that loves itself more than its children, demonstrated by the outcry over abortion, people demanding the right to murder their children in the womb, in a culture that doesn't love children in the womb, we should not be surprised when the culture doesn't love children outside the womb. So now there's a push to indoctrinate our children from the earliest ages in all of this godless, twisted ideology. So intentional is the indoctrination that the White House recently took an official position that transition drugs and surgeries need to be made available for children. What is all of this? It's madness. It is moral insanity. How do believers respond? Do you know how many believers are responding? Let me go find my 40 acres and buy a lot of food and just opt out of it. Let me get my RV. Worked hard. It's time to retire. We'll just travel the country. In one way or another, we'll just opt out of it. Do you know that's not God's plan for us? To opt out of it. In fact, what has us right in the middle of it are the prayers of Jesus. Do you know that when he prayed for you, he didn't pray to take you out of it? He prayed that the Lord would keep us from evil in the midst of it. John 17, verse 15, I do not ask, this is your Savior praying for you. I do not ask that you take them out of the world, but that you keep them from the evil one. So by the prayers of our Savior, we are where we are. What is the church in the midst of any time in history, but in the midst of this time in history? The church is the pillar and support of the truth. The church is the voice of God, giving voice to His words, so that sinners can be saved, saved sinners can be sanctified, and the world can be salted like salt that preserves meat. The world can be salted with truth. 1 Timothy 3:14 says, I hope to come to you soon, but I'm writing these things to you so that if I delay, you may know how one ought to behave in the household of God, which is the church of the living God, a pillar and buttress of the truth, the ESV says. A pillar and buttress. That is, the church exists to display the truth in the world, and the church exists to uphold the truth in the world. Is there a place on this planet, in the midst of the moral insanity, is there a place I can find the truth? The Lord's answer to that question is my church. The church is where you find the truth. So that in the face of the chaos, in the face of the confusion, the church believes the truth. The church lives the truth. The church declares the truth. But all of that, that calling we have, requires discernment, doesn't it? How do you stand for the truth if you don't know what the truth is? How do you display it? How do you uphold it? How do you voice it if you don't know what it is? What is truth? Pilate said. That's what the world's still asking. What is truth? Is there any such thing as truth? And of course, there is truth. Jesus prayed for us, Father, sanctify them in the truth. Your word is truth. So that the church exists to display and uphold the word of God in the world, because that's the truth. This morning and tonight, we're going to spend our time in this chapter. This chapter is about discernment. The Legacy Standard Bible actually translates some of the words with the word discernment, but even if you have a version where the word discernment doesn't show, this chapter deals with the subject of discernment. This morning, we're going to deal with 2 points. Tonight, we'll come back and finish with the other 2 points. Let me give these 4 points to you up front. First of all, in the first 5 verses this morning, we're going to look at the desire for discernment and the requirements for discernment. Tonight, we're going to come back and talk about the source for discernment and the fruits of discernment. Where do you find discernment and how does it show up in a life? But this morning, we're talking about the desire for it and some things that are required of us if we're going to have it. Let's read the first 5 verses again together. Actually, the first 6. My son, if you will receive my words and treasure my commandments within you, to make your ear pay attention to wisdom, incline your heart to discernment. For if you call out for understanding, give your voice for discernment, if you seek her as silver and search for her as for hidden treasures, then you will understand the fear of Yahweh and find the knowledge of God. For Yahweh gives wisdom. From his mouth come knowledge and discernment. The first 5 verses, we find the expression of a desire and you find a promise associated with that desire. What do you desire? You desire wisdom. Wisdom applied has to do with discernment. Let's begin with a definition. What are we talking about if we talk about discernment? What does it mean to be a discerning believer? What does it mean to be a discerning church? What is discerning or discernment? It is the ability to judge well. Discernment is about judgment. In the word itself is the idea of judgment. It is the ability to place your judgment where God would have you place it. That is, you place your judgment that this is right where God would say it's right. You learn to place your judgment that this is to be rejected where God would have you to reject something. That's discernment, to be able to judge righteously, to know the true difference between right and wrong, and to be able to put your judgments where God has placed his. That's discernment. It has to do with perception, then it has to do with decisions. You can't decide rightly if you don't see rightly. So discernment has to do with what you see. In fact, we can define it this way. It is looking at all of life through a biblical lens. I look at all of life. I mean, down to what happens in your home. You and your wife, you and your husband, you have a disagreement. How are we going to work this out? You need to look at that through the lens of Scripture. Your children going through some challenge. How do we raise them through this? What do we teach them? You look at that through the lens of Scripture. I have a decision to make regarding my business. What do I do? You look at that through the lens of Scripture. This is discernment. It is looking at all of life, perceptions and judgments, through the lens of God's holy word so that you're placing your judgments where God places his. That's discernment. You have to be able to recognize the difference to make the right choices. It's the fruit of wisdom. It's the fruit of knowledge. It's the fruit of understanding. It is discretion. It is wisdom in practice. And if you have discernment, it affects all of your life, your attitudes. Do you pay much attention to your attitudes? Do you look at your attitude and ask, is this right according to the Scriptures? Not what the common man or woman would feel or how they would respond. We're not lost human beings. The Lord has saved us. As a believer, is my attitude right? Measured by the lens of Scripture. Your attitudes, how you see things. Your words, what you say. Your choices. Hebrews 5:14 says, "But solid food is for the mature, for those who have their powers of discernment trained by constant practice to distinguish good from evil." That is a fabulous verse if you want to understand discernment. Discernment has to do with maturity. This is when people are maturing spiritually, they become more and more mature as a result, more

0: 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I'm gonna praise. World I'll off. 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
4: It's as we live the Word of God. It's as we practice the Word of God that our discernment grows. You can have a head full of biblical information, but if you don't put it to work, you're not going to grow in discernment. In fact, you're going to grow in a lack of discernment. Because there's no one more deceived than someone who has a head full of information, judging themselves obedient because they know it, but they're not doing it. Anybody you know like that? Well, I know I love the Lord. Why? Because I can give you all this information, but wait a second. What are you doing with it? Are you practicing it? And the standard for discernment throughout is the Word of God, the teaching of God's wisdom. I want you to notice something. Verse 1, my son, if you'll receive my words and treasure my commandments within you. This is a father speaking to a son. This is a teacher speaking to a beloved student. But when you get down to verse 6, it says, for Yahweh gives wisdom, from his mouth come knowledge and discernment. He's the teacher. In one sense, he's saying, these are my words, but he's very clear. He's not the source of wisdom. The Father isn't. He's not the standard of wisdom. The standard is the wisdom of God himself. His job is to simply communicate to his son what God has said. That's the standard. And so if you want to be a discerning person, you're going to have to know the Word of God. The desire for discernment. First point I want to make about that desire is that this is a concern for everybody who loves another person. You see it in verse 1, my son, if you'll receive my words. This is the language of love. This is the language of, as I said, a father to a son or a teacher to a beloved student. Sometimes in the Word of God, you'll see a student referred to as my child or my son or my daughter. Whether this is the father teaching in a home or a teacher teaching a student in a discipleship relationship, the point is in verse 1, this one who's teaching has a strong desire to protect through truth the person being instructed. Read the entire chapter and it's about protection. It's about rescue. It's about safety. I want you to treasure up these things I'm teaching you so that you might live a life that's blessed and full and rich and safe and good, pleasing to God. And it is impossible for us to really love another person if we don't care about that. Parents, what do you care about most in the raising of your children? That they reflect well on you? That they turn out to be good citizens? Or that they love God and have a mind and heart saturated with truth, to live discerning lives, to be able to put their judgments where God has put his, to be able to know the difference, the true difference between what God is pleased with and what displeases God, and to make their choices in accordance with what is righteousness. Is that what you want? If you really love your children, that's what you want. You care that your children have an accurate view of the world and an accurate view of its issues. You care that your children or your students walk with God. You care that they walk in the safety that God's truth provides. There is no safer ground in this world than the ground of God's truth. You care that their life would represent a force, that'd become a powerful force for good, for justice, for righteousness, for equity, for every good pathway. You see that in verse 9, then you will understand righteousness and justice and equity and every good track, every good pathway, every good road. That's what I want you to know and walk on. You care that you're, by the grace of God, with God's word, you're giving the people you love the necessary equipment so that they will have discernment when you're gone. When you're not there, either you're not in the situation they're in, or you're literally gone from this planet on into eternity. Now, what will your children or your students have?

0: This means that we pray for them to that end. Oh, Lord, would you grant them discernment? But this also means that we speak to them to that end. I'm amazed when people claim they love another person, they see something wrong in their life, but will say nothing about it. Because they value more the person they say they love liking them than to help them. This is also a concern. We think about this desire. It's a desire on the part of the teacher. It should also be a desire on the part of the student. This is a concern. Discernment is a concern for everybody who heeds that love. When you teach in the language of a father or the language of a beloved teacher and student relationship, what you're really saying is, not only do I have a great desire and passion regarding your spiritual well-being, but I want you to care about that. I want you to care about what I care about. I care about you, and I want you to care that I care about you. These truths are vital for you to know, and I want you to care that I'm trying to give them to you. Does it matter to you that someone loves you enough to give you the truth? Are you grateful for that? Do you desire that? Does your desire match theirs? They're ready to be used by God, just an instrument. They know they're not the source of wisdom, but God uses means. And what they want to do is pass on not their own wisdom, but God's wisdom to you. They're ahead of you in the Lord. They're older than you in the Lord. They have more experience than you in the Lord. They're in a more mature place than you are. And here they are wanting to give you truth. Do you desire what they desire to give you? Do you want it? Wise people always hold wise teachers in high regard. If someone asks you, who's your teacher, and you don't have anybody you can answer, you're in a bad place. Because that must mean that you already know it all. And so if you're a wise person, you value wisdom. And if you value wisdom, you value wise teachers. They love you and you love them. You listen to them. You listen to the words of God through them. This is an underestimated point, I think, in our time. One of the reasons why we're living in the mess that we are is because the culture has, through suppression of truth, God giving us over, it's a judgment, to the darkness we've preferred, we have reached a place where the culture is characterized by such a self-willed attitude that no one learns anything. Not really. No one is a student. Everybody's a teacher. Undiscerning, because we're self-willed. A very unwise, harmful kind of independence. A pride that wants to imagine the world just started. All of our forefathers were idiots. We know what's better. Let's tear it all down. Let's burn it all to the ground. Institutions, what is an emblem of our past, statues, it all comes down because the world just started and we're the gift to the world. We know it all. And sadly, what is true of the world of unbelieving humanity oftentimes finds an expression in the Lord's church also. You've heard me talk about it before. High self-confidence, low competence. Your confidence outstrips your competence. You feel like you know things you don't really know. And that's dangerous. The only thing more dangerous than low competence is when it's married to high self-confidence. So now you're ready to try things that you're going to destroy as you touch them. So here's the question. Do you have the humility to learn discernment? There's the desire of the Father. I want to teach you, my son. But does the son's desire match the father's? Do you have the humility to say, I need to be taught. I want to be taught. There are people more mature than me who know more than me, who are ahead of me. I need to humble myself and be a learner in this situation. Do you know that's how discernment is developed? It's not a lone ranger approach to Scripture that you just go to the Word of God all by yourself outside the context of the church, outside the context of teachers, and you are going to learn discernment all by yourself, isolated on your self-exalted island. That's not how discernment's developed. So are you willing to be a learner? This is especially true where the Bible makes clear that there are God-given assignments. I mean, not only should I want to be a learner in general, but how about this? How about when God says, and by the way, I've given this relationship to you so that you can be a learner, right? I've called elders to shepherd the church. So will you hear them? I've called parents to shepherd their children. So will you hear your mom and dad? Obviously, our chief ultimate submission is always to God. You never violate Scripture in the name of submitting to human authority, ever. But where we're not being asked to violate Scripture, do I have a heart that recognizes the structure that God has built into human life so that those structures matter to me? The church matters to me. The family matters to me. Authority at work matters to me. Because God has designed these relationships for me to learn. Desire. The desire to teach, the desire to be taught. This is where discernment will come to be.
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My name is Steve Gregg and we're live for an hour each weekday afternoon, including today. 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The live broadcast, for your information, is between 2 and 3 in the afternoon Pacific time daily. That'd be from 5 to 6 on the East Coast. But it does re-air on many stations at later times. Anyway, that's what you're doing. You're listening to The Narrow Path. You can call in, assuming you're listening to the live broadcast. If you have questions about the Bible or the Christian faith, or if you want to register some point of disagreement with the host, feel free to give me a call. The number is 844-484-5737. That's 844-484-5737. Now, often when I'm on the road, as I am today, I do the program from the front seat of my car. However, there was a library, a public library nearby, and I went and checked where I'm at right now, and they had these little rooms you can reserve. So I got one of them, and I thought, well, no, it'll be nice and quiet, not like doing it in the car. And in the library here, there's a lot of noise. For one thing, somebody has their baby here, and every few seconds the baby squeals really loud, and I can hear it in this room, even with the door shut, as loudly as if I wasn't in the room. So I apologize in advance if it sounds like some baby is being tortured in the background. I don't know if the baby is being tortured, but it's not my baby, and I don't know. I think it's happy. I think it's just making happy squeals, but they're rather not what you would prefer to have in the background on a live broadcast. Anyway... we're going to go to the phones real quick here, except I need to make some announcements. One, many of you know I'm doing an itinerary. I'm in Oregon right now. I'll be in Seattle speaking 8 different places, I believe. One of them will not be in the Seattle area. It'll be on Vancouver Island. That's going to be on Friday, June 12th. The rest of the week, starting this Sunday, I'll be in the Vancouver area. The Seattle area. And various locations, various towns. So if you are in the area and want to find out where I'll be, you can go to our website, thenarrowpath.com. I'm also going to be in Idaho, at least for one, probably 2 meetings the following week. I'll be in Kamiai, Idaho, which I don't imagine very many people know where that is. It's a little tiny town near where I used to live. And then I'll also be in Boise, in all likelihood. And those meetings will be the week after this coming week. Kamiai would be, I'm going to be in Spokane a week on June 15th, on Monday. Then I'll be in Kamiai, Idaho on Tuesday, and then probably the next day or the day after that. We don't have it nailed down. It'll be on our website. I'll be in Boise. So that's where I'm traveling. I did make a mistake yesterday when I gave this announcement. The only time I'm speaking in Oregon is tomorrow night. And I said I'm going to be speaking in a little church in Petey, Oregon. Apparently, that's confused a lot of people. I was confused. It is a little church in Petey, Oregon that has invited me, but the meeting is not going to be at that church. The meeting is going to be in a private home, and that's in Monmouth, Oregon. But that address is found at thenarrowpath.com, along with the rest of them, under the tab that says Announcements. So it's going to be Monmouth, Oregon, not Petey, although it is the church in Petey that invited me. So I was confused, and I confused some of you. Now, the correct information is at the website. And one other point I need to make, this is the first Wednesday of the month, and every first Wednesday...

0: that the tab that says announcements, including the login information for the Zoom meeting tonight. Okay, enough blather. Let's go to the radio callers. Don from Sacramento is our first. Welcome to the Narrow Path.
1: Hello, thanks for taking my call. I'm thinking about Paul when he described to us about a day in which the dead would rise and we that are there would be changed. And I was wondering if you had some thoughts about how you might envision that event, what that might look like, whether or not we might be recognizing people who have passed on already.
0: Well, I believe it'll be our same bodies that are resurrected and glorified and immortalized, just as Jesus was. Will we recognize each other? I don't know if we'll look very different than we did in this life. I have no idea. We don't have really information about that. But if it's the same body, it probably have a very similar look. And, you know, we're going to have eternity in that condition. If there's anyone we don't recognize, we can get to know them and we'll recognize who they are. I don't know if we, people we've never met, people like Moses or David or, you know, Elijah, I don't know that we'd recognize them by sight, but we'd certainly be able to introduce ourselves. Again, we'll be there for eternity. So if there's anybody we don't know, we'll get a chance to get to know them. So as far as what that looks like, I can only envision it the way that it's described. The dead in Christ rise first, and then those who are alive and remain at the time that Jesus comes are caught up to meet the Lord in the air. Paul says in 1 Thessalonians 4, 14 through 17. And he also talks about it, and I think you alluded to it, in 1 Corinthians 15, where he said that we will be changed, and that change is into the likeness of Christ in the resurrection. I don't know what it'll look like. I'm not really even very curious to know. Only because I don't waste emotional energy or intellectual energy trying to be curious about things that I have no way of knowing. I can't really say. I don't believe that we'll be disappointed, even if it turns out differently than we imagine it now. Thank you for your call. Mike in San Diego, California, welcome.
2: Hey, Steve. A question on Hebrews 13, verse 17, and specifically the part where it states about that the leader would give account for our souls.
0: Yes.
2: We have an elder who kind of uses that to kind of get his way in the church, that he'd have to give account. Now, as far as him having services that are godly and biblically, they're pretty sound, you know, so he's a leader in that sense. But if something, you know, doesn't quite go the way he wants, he's like, well, I'm the elder, I'm going to have to give account, so I think this is the direction we should go. How would you kind of counter that?
0: Well, every one of us will give account to God for the things God has assigned us to do. Paul said every one of us will give account of himself to God. So, and the elders will give account of themselves to God too. Now, what the elders will give account of themselves to God for doing or not doing what he assigned elders to do, just like every one of us will give account to God for whether we did or didn't do what he gave us to do. Now, the elder should be overseeing the flock. They are told to shepherd the flock of God. And if they do so, all other things being equal, the souls of the flock will probably do well. Some people who are in the flock may go astray. Sheep sometimes do. In which case, an elder, if he sees this happening, should go after them and try to bring them back. That'd be back to Christ, not back to the church agenda, not back to the particular theology of the denomination, but back to Christ. You see, it's not the elder's requirement that he make everybody believe all the doctrines that he thinks are the most sound. Since there is liberty where the Spirit is, everyone does think for themselves. Now, if their doctrines get so far off that they're no longer following Christ, well, then that's where he really needs to, you know, go after them, in a sense, as after a sheep that's lost. Of course, he can't make them come back. And if they won't come back, despite his best efforts, when he gives account to God, it won't be his problem. It won't, you know, God won't hold it against him that one of the sheep didn't come back. But the main thing is leaders have an assigned task. They are told to teach. They are told to shepherd the flock. They are told to, you know, uphold the weak and so forth, like the shepherds do. And if they don't shepherd and things go badly for the souls under their care, they'll have to give an account for that. Like, well, Jesus, for example, in his prayer in John 17, he's checking in and giving an account of his ministry with the Father, just before his arrest. So it's at the end of his ministry, at the end of his life, where he's been discipling and teaching and doing things like that, he tells the Father, you know, those that you've entrusted to me, those that you've given to me, I have kept. And he said, I've lost none of them except the son of perdition, that the scriptures might be fulfilled. Now, Jesus gave account for the souls of his disciples. One of them he lost, though it wasn't his fault. And of course, he makes that very clear. This fulfilled scripture, and more than that, it was Judas's own defection. Jesus did nothing wrong. So, you know, when a shepherd gives account at the end and says, Lord, you know, the ones that you've given me, I faithfully, you know, shepherded, although we did lose that one there, but I don't think he was reachable, you know. The shepherd, it should not be heavy-handed. In fact, the best way to shepherd is to be example, and that's what the shepherds in the New Testament are usually told to do, be examples to the flock. If a shepherd is a good example, like Paul said, be followers of me or imitators of me as I imitate Christ, that's what he said in 1 Corinthians 11, verse 1. Well, that's being a good shepherd, although he wasn't a pastor per se, he was an apostle, but he was shepherding. And he said, you know, follow my example as I follow Christ's example. A person who's really one of Christ's sheep is somebody who wants to follow Christ's example. You don't have to, you know, force them to do it. Jesus said, my sheep hear my voice and they follow me and I give them eternal life. So it's in the nature of sheep to follow their master. And those who wander off have either been, you know, against their nature, have been drawn off by temptation, or maybe were never sheep in the first place. But you don't have to tend the sheep that aren't sheep. You tend the ones that are. And Jesus said, my sheep are the ones who hear my voice and follow me. That's, of course, in John chapter 10 where he said that. And so Christ's sheep want to follow him. Sometimes they're not quite sure where he is or which direction he's going. And that's where an older brother, an elder, would be of value to them. They can see how he's doing it. And if he's following Christ and they follow him, they will be pleasing to Christ too in following Christ. So, I mean, that's what elders are responsible for. And they'll give account for the souls of the sheep, assuming they've done everything that shepherds are supposed to do. They'll have no embarrassment giving account of their ministry. If they've neglected some things, then there might be some embarrassment for them. In fact, James said those who teach have the stricter judgment. So when the writer of Hebrews says that those who lead you, whom earlier, 10 verses earlier, he said they are the ones who've spoken to you the word of God, in verse 17 he says they watch for your soul, they have to give an account. Well, everybody has to give account. Parents have to give an account for how they parented their children, you know. Anybody whom God has given authority over somebody else, when he stands before God and has to give account of himself, the way he did that, the way he carried out his duties, will be examined among other things. And I think that's what's being said there. The writer of Hebrews says, you know, obey them, because they have to give an account, and let them do it without grief, you know. In other words, don't be giving them trouble. They're having a hard enough time, you know, keeping things going the right direction with the flock. So he says, let them do it. You know, don't give them any grief about it. So giving them grief, though, means you don't go off straight into sin where they have to chase you down. I'm not sure what the pastor you're referring to is thinking. You say he kind of uses that to make people obey or insist that people must obey. Well, no, the people don't have to obey him. They have to obey Jesus. Now, it's true, the verse does say, obey those who lead you, but we've already been told 10 verses earlier, they're the ones who speak the word of God to you. So the one who leads you spiritually is the one who speaks the word of God to you. not necessarily the one who has gotten a job as a pastor in a denomination by a you know, the ordinary candidating process that you get any kind of job. I mean, they may be godly people, but the ones who are leading you are the ones who speak the word of God to you, and obey them. Obey them not because, I mean, obey them because they're speaking the word of God. If when they don't speak the word of God, well, you don't have to obey that, because they don't have, they're not the boss. Jesus is the boss. Jesus is the Lord. And, you know, Peter told the elders in 1 Peter chapter 5, don't lord over the sheep. Jesus said, you know, the rulers of the Gentiles exercise authority over them, but it shall not be so among you. The exercise of authority and the insisting that people do things one's own way because they have authority is not the way Jesus ordained spiritual leaders to operate. He said, whoever wants to be chief among you must be the slave of all. You, that's how you show Christ. That's how you exhibit Christ in your servanthood and your humility and your giving of your life for them. Not by making an agenda and corralling them all into your agenda. As long as the sheep are following Jesus, they're his sheep. And you got, if you're a leader, you don't have any more responsibility over them than that. It's when they go astray that that's when you really need to help them out. And you ought to be feeding them all the time. Of course, that's what shepherds do. So, you know, people use those verses sometimes, especially people in leadership, to make it sound like, you know, they can set an agenda for the church and everyone else has to obey it. And if they don't obey it, you know, they're disobeying God, and then the leader will have to answer to God for them going the wrong way. Well, if the wrong way doesn't involve disobeying Christ, then it's okay. You know, they may go the way that you don't want them to go, but if it has nothing to do with it, disobedience to Christ, it's just that they're not fitting into the agenda of the leadership. I don't know anything in the Bible that talks about people, Christians, having to fit into the agendas of any leaders. It's the other way around. The leaders are the slaves, not the bosses. And that's hard. That's a hard thing for leaders to get through their head, because churches today operate very much like secular corporations, although Jesus told them not to. He said, that's what the rulers of the Gentiles do. Don't you do it. But we do it, because almost every church is a corporation. And it's got a corporate structure in most cases. And they operate many times they assume the principles of corporate leadership from the world, which means the ones in charge are the ones who are the boss, and people have to obey them. That's not really what Jesus set things up like.
2: Steve?
0: Yeah.
2: So if it's not like a spiritual matter, if it's like regarding meetings and things of that nature, where some of the church brothers and sisters think we should meet for some reason, he doesn't think so, and he wants it not to happen. And I mentioned this to my other brothers and sisters, and they said, well, at the end of the day, someone's got to make a decision, so why not him?
0: I mean, if people,
2: what would you think?
0: No, it's true. Whenever people seek to do something in harmony and in concert with each other, there's got to be somebody who sets the plan. But nobody's obligated to follow the plan unless the plan is the very essence of morality itself. In other words, if someone says, you know, we're going to start exercising church discipline here like Jesus said, and someone else says, let's say the leaders say that, and someone says, I don't go along with that. Well, okay, that person who does go along with it is not going along with Jesus. And the elders have every reason to say, no, this is the way things are going to be done. Now, if the leaders say, we're going to have X number of meetings a week in this church, that's fine. They can. Someone's got to decide who's going to do it. But if someone else says, yeah, but I don't feel like God's calling me to be in that many meetings per week, I'll come on Sundays and any other time I feel God wants me to, but, you know, these men don't have the right to tell me how to use my evenings. My family might need me more. You know, there's things that I might have, I work at night or whatever, you know. If you don't fit in with the protocol of the church, or the scheduled meetings of the church, it's not a sin if you have something else you have to do. Although, you know, if you go to a church, you should try to be as cooperative as possible. If the pastor says, I want to have four meetings a week, and you say, I can't do more than two, then that's fine. You don't have to do more than two. But if you can, fit in as much as you can. You know, that happened to me once when I was in a church, and the church wanted to have some extra meetings during the week. I was already running a Bible school and in fellowship with the students and staff every day of the week anyway, and going to the church at its regular meetings. I just told the pastor I can't fit in another meeting. And he said, well, we want all the people to go to this Wednesday night meeting. I said, well, you know, some of us, it's just not good for my family. I need to spend time with my family sometimes, and we don't have very many evenings free. I don't need the meeting. My family needs me. We don't need the meeting. And I knew we didn't need the meeting because we're not backsliding. You know, we're not falling away. We're not living in sin. We're following Jesus. The meeting is not going to, prevent us from falling away because we're not falling away anyway. And the pastor said, well, how's a pastor supposed to lead his flock? And I said, well, I would do it. If I were a pastor, I'd do it the way Jesus said. Jesus said, if a shepherd has 100 sheep and 99 of them are doing just fine and one goes astray, he leaves the 99 who are doing fine and he goes after one that's straying. In other words, a lot of the sheep are not high maintenance. They can take care of themselves. They can feed themselves. Go for the ones that are high maintenance because they're the ones that need you. The ones that do just fine without your, meetings or intrusions into their life. Why would you bother trying to get them under your care too when they don't need it? Jesus said the shepherd should focus on the sheep that go astray. And in many churches, a lot of them do. In some churches, the pastor who has the most low-maintenance sheep should be the happiest of all. The ones who don't need him to hold their hand because they're not going to backslide. They're doing fine. They're self-feeders. But the ones who can't make it without them, those are the ones the shepherds need to go after. And that's what Jesus taught. So that's how I would suggest shepherds do things.
2: Okay.
0: All right. All right. Lori from Huntington Beach, California, welcome to The Narrow Path.
3: Hello. How are you doing, Steve?
0: Good, thanks.
3: I was looking at your topical lectures and under the topical lecture of knowing God and then biblical counsel for a change and the counsel of God 1 and 2. I just wanted to let you know how much that really, really helped me going through some things. And I've been passing it on. And so talking about going into seeing secular as well as Christian counselors. And I know that our help comes from the Lord, but I'm still wondering if there is some merit in talking with a therapist, just since I would have no one else to talk to.
0: Well, therapy is a medical term, therapy is about, things going wrong in the body and fixing them. Unfortunately, moods, attitudes, emotions, these have been treated as if they are mental illnesses. When they're not really illnesses at all, they're just behaviors. And a sickness is something you have, a behavior is something you do. And so, when it comes to behavioral things, I don't know that therapy is needed. Is there a broken bone or something or a pulled muscle that needs to be treated? No. Now, counsel is good. And people who can counsel you from Scripture. If your problem is, a behavior problem, which is what therapists are there for, I suppose, if they're, in the mental health professions, it's behavior, your moods and things are part of your mental behavior. It seems like if things aren't going right, then the best thing for a Christian to do is start doing them the way that God says to do things. When people are obeying God and following his instructions, they don't usually go to therapists. They don't need to. Now, if there's something wrong that is a behavioral issue or mood issue, I would suggest going to Christians who know the Christian answers to those things rather than going to a medical person or one who bills themselves as a medical person, as if you have a disease. I if there's a definable disease, if you've got a brain injury or a brain tumor, a chemical imbalance of some kind, well, then medical people can address that. But when it comes to counsel for life, the Bible says in Psalm 1:1, blessed are those who do not walk in the counsel of the ungodly. So I would want to go to a Christian and receive godly counsel. Since we are talking, I believe, about behavior when we talk about these therapists who they're not treating a physical ailment. They're giving instruction, basically, talk therapy, or worse, they're given drugs. Drugs are not the answer for behavior problems, I don't think. I mean, they can fix it, but it's not God's answer. And I shouldn't say they can fix it. They can manage it. Drugs can manage the problem. They can't cure it. But God has different solutions than drugs for behavioral issues. And a psychologist who doesn't give drugs is just giving talk therapy or giving, they're a teacher. That's all they are. They're a teacher teaching you to do things. If you're going to have someone teaching you how to behave, hey, I would certainly go to a Christian who knows something about what God's ideas are about it. Hey, I need to take a break, but I hope that's helpful to you. You're listening to The Narrow Path. Our website is thenarrowpath.com. We have another half hour coming up, so don't go away. I'll be back in 30 seconds.
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0: 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My name is Steve Gregg, and we're live for another half hour taking your calls. 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The number is 844-484-5737. 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
8: 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In this hour of the world's greatest crisis, hear a unique revelation and message by Brother Ray Pringle, a man anointed to be a prophet of God. The voice of one crying in the wilderness, prepare ye the way of the Lord, make his path straight, as saith the prophet. And many of the children of Israel shall he turn to the Lord their God, and he shall go before him in the spirit and power of Elias, to turn the hearts of the fathers to the children, and the disobedient to the wisdom of the just, to make ready a people prepared for the Lord.

Welcome to radio's most challenging hour, the Word of Prophecy broadcast, and I'm Brother Ray Pringle. And ladies and gentlemen, out of your Holy Bible, the Word of Almighty God, I truly welcome you today to hear this true prophetic message taught by Holy Ghost anointing. And I want you to notice, you will discern that this ministry is establishing a voice that will be trusted in the spiritual darkness we've entered and in the arising gathering storm of great violence and moral corruption. And I call your attention also to this profound truth, that this is a free voice, and this is a ministry of restoration with God's true prophetic message restoring the guideposts, the beacons, and the landmarks that's revealed in our Holy Bible, which blind and deceitful preachers and teachers have destroyed. And remember, Jesus Christ proclaimed in his lifetime that you shall know the truth, and the truth shall make you free, and that is from sin and its deadly consequences. And we continue this message today, preaching from the Holy Bible, that is the truth that is able to make you free if you believe it and act upon it. And as I continue this prophetic message by Holy Ghost anointing about some of the grave dangers that we're facing today, I pray that the Lord will truly give you ears to hear. We continue the message today on old-fashioned repentance, and our scripture begins today in Acts, the 20th chapter, verses 20 and 21. The great apostle Paul said, I have kept back nothing that was profitable unto you, but have showed you and have taught you publicly and from house to house, testifying both to the Jews and also to the Greeks, repentance toward God and faith toward our Lord Jesus Christ. Now, what was the message of Paul? What was his teaching? His teaching was repentance toward God and faith toward our Lord Jesus Christ. And friends, there is no other message that will suffice. This is the theme of the New and Old Testaments alike. And I'll tell you, we either must hear the message of repent and perish, or the church is headed swiftly down the tobogging slide into the terrible judgments of God, and many of God's saints are going to be swallowed up of it unless we lift our voice quickly and tell the church they must repent of their sins. Well, God required that in 2 Chronicles 7 and 14. God said, if my people, which are called by my name, shall humble themselves. Well, that's a great start if we could see the church get a little spirit of humility and humble themselves before the Lord and pray and seek my face. And this is the main thing, turn from their wicked ways. That means repent. God said, then will I hear from heaven. And he won't hear until then. Then will I hear from heaven and will forgive their sin and heal their land. And it's based on repentance. And repentance means turn away from your sins, your abominations, the lust of the flesh, your pride, and turn back to that first love that Jesus cried out for the church at Ephesus in Revelation 2, verses 4 and 5. He said, nevertheless, I have somewhat against you because you've left your first love. Repent, therefore, from whence thou art fallen, and do the first works, or else I will come unto thee quickly and remove thy candlestick out of this place, except thou repent. The message of the prophets is characterized here in the message of Ezekiel. In Ezekiel 18, beginning in verse 29, yet saith the house of Israel, the way of the Lord is not equal. O house of Israel, are not my ways equal? Are not your ways unequal? Therefore I will judge you, O house of Israel. Everyone according to his ways, saith the Lord God, repent and turn yourselves from all your transgressions, so iniquity shall not be your ruin. And then he says, cast away from you all your transgressions. See, that's true repentance. Get rid of those sins. Turn away from your transgressions. Give up your idols. He said, therefore, cast away all your transgressions whereby you have transgressed. Not part of them. God will not accept a half-hearted repentance. It must be all the way. And make you a new heart and a new spirit. For why will you die, O house of Israel? And friends, repentance means turning to God. Turning to God in confidence that he will forgive our sins if we repent. And then we can have faith toward our Lord Jesus Christ for eternal life. But the first step is repentance. Now he says, make you a new heart and a new spirit. And God will do that for us if we'll repent.
For why will you die, O house of Israel? For I have no pleasure in the death of him that dieth, saith the Lord God. Wherefore, turn yourselves and live you. Repent, verse 30 says in Ezekiel 18, and turn yourselves from all your transgressions, so iniquity shall not be your ruin. Well, the church today needs to repent. In the words of Isaiah the prophet, Isaiah 59, 1 and 2, behold, the Lord's hand is not shortened that it cannot save, neither his ear heavy that it cannot hear, but your iniquities have separated between you and your God, and your sins have hid his face from you that he will not hear. And I'll tell you, there's sins in the church today that are appalling, abominations that are being committed by the men in the pulpit, the people in the choir, and those in the pew. And God says the church must repent and turn back to their first love. Repent of their pride. Repent of the lust of the flesh. Repent of their love for this world. And the Bible says in 1 John 2:15, love not the world, neither the things that are in the world. For if the love of the world is in us, there's no room for the love of God to be in that heart. Then in verse 16, he says, for all that is in the world, the lust of the flesh, the lust of the eyes, and the pride of life is not of the Father, but is of the world. And I'll tell you, you can see the love of this world. You can see pride. You can see the lust of the eyes and the lust of the flesh. You can see those things. That pleasure is the God of the church of this age. They love pleasure more than they love God, and that is very evident. Anybody with, I say, with one eye and half sense can see that. And I'll tell you, we or the church today is like the prodigal son. They've left the father's house. They've turned away, and their heart is gone back into the world in a far country. And the church is going to have to land in the hog pen, and that's in the tribulation, eating with a swine, with an antichrist, and his lash upon their backs to turn the church back to full repentance and to the humbling of their hearts, that God will forgive their sins and heal the land. And we must turn from our sins in a hurry. Well, somebody says, what's the sins of the church? Well, I think they've been enumerated very carefully by some of the great men of the Bible. I believe Paul the Apostle in 2 Corinthians 12, verses 20, 21, writing to the church of God at Corinth, he says, for I fear, lest when I come, I shall not find you such as I would, and that I shall be found unto you such as you would not. Lest there be debates, envyings, wrath, strifes, backbitings, whisperings, swellings, tumults. And lest when I come again, my God will humble me among you, and that I shall bewail many, this is church members, which have already sinned, and have not repented of the uncleanness and fornication and lasciviousness which they've committed. This church, even in Paul's day, and how much more true it is in our day, was filled with uncleanness and fornication and lasciviousness. And what else? Debates, envyings, wrath, strifes, backbitings, whisperings, swellings, tumults. Oh, they may not be out here in the brothels and in the discotheques and the honky-tonks and places like that, but I'll tell you one thing. The church is filled with pride in the world. They're on the bathing beaches. They're out here in the swimming holes showing their bodies. They're filled with the lust of the flesh, with entertainment and pleasure. And those things within itself is enough that God requires the church to turn back to their first love. For God says, if you love the world, the love of the Father's not in a church or in an individual that loves the world and the pleasures of the world more than they love God. Well, there must be a turning away from these lusts of the flesh. Then, well, we go to the sinner. The Bible tells us plainly that God made a warning to sinner and Christian both. Back in the days of Noah, and Jesus said our days are like characterized by the very conditions of Noah's day. And in Genesis 6 and 3, God said, my spirit shall not always strive with man. I'm going to give him 120 years to repent. Well, in the day of grace, we read that God may not give us all that much time to repent. For in 2 Corinthians 6, in verse 2, for he saith, I have heard thee in the time accepted. In the day of salvation have I succored thee. Behold, now is the accepted time. Behold, now is the time of salvation, or the day of salvation. And I'll tell you, the scripture says, if you hear his voice, harden not your heart. Jesus said in John 6, 44, no man can come to me except the Father which has sent me draw him. Well, the sinner when he comes to the Lord, or the Christian backslider when he returns back to the Lord, there must be a repenting, a forsaking of those sins. Let the wicked forsake his way, and the unrighteous man his thought, and let him return unto the Lord, and he'll have mercy upon him and to our God, for he will abundantly pardon. Now that's in Isaiah 55, verses 6 and 7.
And friends, we know there must be a turning away. You must give up the sin. You must quit your smoking and drinking and cursing and lying and committing immorality and living like the world. That is very obvious from the Word of God, for the word repent means to give up your sin and make your path straight. I'll tell you, that means to have restitution in your life. Pay your old bills that you beat. Go back and straighten up the wrongs that you've committed. Straighten your paths. God said, and the Lord will not accept you until you do straighten your paths. Make your paths straight was the first message of the gospel of the kingdom in Matthew, the 3rd chapter. Well, you hear a man repenting. That's a good model for all of us. In Psalm 51, when David had sinned, returning to the Lord, he said, have mercy upon me, O God, according to thy loving kindness. Blot out the multitude of my transgressions according to your tender mercies. Wash me thoroughly from mine iniquity. Cleanse me from my sin. Says, I acknowledge my transgression. My sin is ever before me. Create in me a clean heart, O God, and renew a right spirit within me. Cast me not away from thy presence, and take not thy Holy Spirit from me. Restore unto me the joy of thy salvation, and uphold me with thy free spirit. And I pray that God will grip every heart and soul listening today to turn you to old-fashioned repentance back to the true joys and peace of the Lord Jesus Christ. Shall we pray? God, we pray that you'll grip every heart and soul in old-fashioned conviction to lead them to repentance. For Romans 2:4 said, it's the goodness of God.

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13: Abigail was able to be healed of her club feet. 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
2: Hi, I'm Donna Cruz. You know, the difficult things you go through in life don't have to be wasted. They can become great tools to help others. Kevin Atlas knows that all too well. He was born without a full left arm and lost his father at a young age. He was able to persevere and become the first person to get a Division I college basketball scholarship with a disability. And now he inspires others all over the world. He shares his experiences in his new book, Get in the Game.
3: About a month or so ago, up in Seattle, and this girl came up to me and she talked to me. She's one of the first people. She's like, my dad is about to die and you touched me because of your father's story, him passing away from cancer. And you know, I just need advice. What do I do? My mom has passed away and my grandma won't let me see him because they divorced and it's a bad relationship. He's about an hour away by a plane ride. What do I do? And I told her, listen, my biggest regret in life, 10 years old, even though I was 10, I never said goodbye to my father before he passed away. Couldn't bring myself to do it. And I'll tell you what, never leave anything unsaid. You got to do it. I don't care if you're a junior in high school. Get there. That girl was bawling, crying. I spoke to every other kid. She came up to me. She was the first and the last kid. And she told me, Kevin, I just booked a ticket for me and my 8th grade sister. We got bags packed. We're skipping town. We're getting on a flight. We're going to go spend time with them. They got out of school. They spent the last month with their father. And she messaged me 5-6 days ago and told me her father had passed. And just thanking me because she was there. They had real resolution, and she said, she'll never be able to repay me. And I said, you don't have to.

0: I think the biggest problem about forgiveness, quite frankly, is that most of the time people think they go to church, pastor preaches on forgiveness for 29 and a half minutes, we all hit our knees, we forgive those who have wronged us recently, and we think that's it. I'm telling you, forgiveness is a matter of standing guard every day. Otherwise, you can really do a lot of harm.
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12: 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On today's edition of Real Life Radio, Pastor Jack continues his series called The Disciplines of Life and a message titled Disciplines of Difficulty, Part 2. Following Jesus can sometimes be hard, even uncomfortable. But those difficulties, well, they're actually part of how God matures us as believers. You see, when we truly follow Jesus, life can get challenging. People may not understand us. Some will criticize us, while others will totally reject us. But this doesn't mean something's wrong. It often means we're doing the right thing. So today, Pastor Jack teaches that difficulties develop hope. And without that, well, we're liable to stumble and fall. Hard moments can build within us a stronger faith, a humble attitude, and the courage to stand for the truth. Now, in his message called Disciplines of Difficulty, Part 2, here's pastor and Bible teacher Jack Hibbs.
13: I was marrying a couple a little while back, and I had said this before, and so the father of the bride remembered it, and he had said, Pastor Jack, remember before in a message you said that you always pray with the husband and wife to be before service? Yeah. And sometimes you say, like, when you get all the guys together, now let's pray before the wedding. Let's pray that Jesus comes back right now. And everyone closes their eyes and prays, but the groom-to-be, the husband-to-be, he's like this. Just one night. You can hear him. He doesn't even say it. You can hear it in his head. Lord, can you come tomorrow? It's kind of funny. But church, listen, regarding difficulties in faith, do this the next time you find yourself in a difficulty. Pray this, something like it. You just pray, Lord, I know this could not have come upon me without you knowing about it, and I'm asking you in Jesus' name to cause me to get out of this all that you've intended. My friend, you pray that prayer, write it down if you have to. You pray that prayer the next time you are in the midst or you sense a difficulty coming on. Lord, don't let me miss the lesson in this. And that'll bring the next thing, hope. Difficulty develops hope. When hope is lost, my friend, we crash. Listen, this is a scary thing. When hope is lost, we crash. I don't remember how long ago I heard this, but it seems like forever ago. Somebody was being interviewed and they were asking questions about this and about that. And the person said, well, you know, if you have this disease, you live this long. And if you have that cancer, you might live this long. And if you have this issue, you might live that long. But listen to what he said. But if you lose hope, you die now. I've never forgotten that. But if you lose hope, you die now. When a person loses hope in the midst of difficulty, they pull the trigger. They die now. We crash without hope. And the amazing thing about the Bible that's in our laps is that you think about these verses that are found in the Bible. I think about this one verse. This verse that I'm going to give you is 3,000 years old. 3,000. Wisdom from the Bible, 3,000 years old, Psalm 42:3. Check it out. This is the wisdom of God. The psalmist cries out and says, "My tears have been my food day and night." Depression brought on by circumstance, difficulty. "While they continually say to me, 'Where is your God?' And when I remember these things, I pour out my soul within me." Listen to this. "For I used to go with the multitude. I went with them to the house of God." I used to. "With the voice of joy and praise, with the multitude that kept a pilgrimage feast. Why are you cast down, O my soul? And why are you so disquieted within me? Hope in God, for I shall yet praise him for the help of his countenance." For the help of his countenance. Countenance, you know what that is? The radiance or the mood, the look of his face. God, just look at me. Just look at me. In the midst of my pain, just look at me, Lord. You ever feel like that? When people say, "Yeah, where's your God now? Look, you lost your job. Where's your God?" Things happen in our lives. Listen, you're the Christian. Things happen in your life because you're the minister of God to that people group that you're around, and God is using you as a child of his. He will develop your spiritual maturity and faith and hope in the entire event, while at the same time, your friends will say, "Hey, where's your God now?" And here's what they're saying. "We're watching you to see how you handle this hardship. We're watching you to see all the preaching that you've done to us is for real." Huh? "Hey, man, just trust the Lord, dude. Just trust God." And then God puts you into that moment. And your unbelieving friends will say, "You just trusting the Lord now, buckaroo? Is that what you're doing right now? As you're white knuckling it there and hugging the, you know, little stuffed bear in the corner?" It's amazing. Hope, faith. Psalm 18:33 says, "He makes my feet like the deer's feet or like hind's feet, and he sets me on high places." How many of you have been with us to Israel and we've been to the Valley of the Goats where David confronted Saul? Remember that? Remember those ibex? Those amazing ibex. They're like the size, well, the little tiny guys, brand new babies or little tiny little guys. But the big daddies, they're like size of an American elk, North American elk. They got these ginormous, ridiculously gigantic horns. And they go down that sheer cliff in En Gedi like it's nothing. And you see this little baby. And he's just dancing on the tips of rocks, and it's a 1,000-foot drop like it's nothing. And the psalmist David writes and he says, "You know what? You've put my feet on high places. You've made me like the deer in this world." Christian, this is not a storybook, the Bible. This is a book of facts. And your challenge and difficulty right now, God is saying, "I want to train your feet to maneuver these high places." Love. Developing maturity and difficulty develops love in our lives. The Bible tells us in 1 Peter 1:8, listen to this, "Whom, having not seen, you love, though now you do not see him, yet believing, you rejoice with joy inexpressible and full of glory." We get to understand his love in the midst of hardship and difficulty and these challenges we're talking about. In 1 Peter 4:12, you're going to want to write this down. "Beloved, do not think it strange concerning the fiery trial that is to try you as though some strange thing has happened to you. But rejoice to the extent that you are partaker of Christ's sufferings. And when his glory is revealed, you may also be glad with exceeding joy. For you are reproached for the name of Christ. Blessed are you for the spirit of glory and of God rest upon you. Now listen, God loves you. You're going through a hardship, God loves you. Understand this. The Bible says those who judge themselves among themselves are not wise. What does that mean? Do you know somebody going through a difficulty? Don't think for a moment that you're not. See, oh man, that look at her, what she's going through. She must be so much more spiritual than I am because I'm not going through what she's going through. Don't do that. Listen, are you listening? Every one of us, God will mature and God will show us his love and develop hope in us based upon a measure of grace and a measure of faith. God has dealt her a measure of faith and her challenge is equal to her faith. And God has dealt you a measure of faith and your challenge is equal to your faith. Remember that. He will not give you that which is beyond your ability through Christ.
14: 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And now, let's get back to today's message. 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
13: Number three, and we end with this. And you need to pay attention. I'm excited about this part. The discipline of difficulty is this: distributing life through the difficulty. And I'm going to run through this one. Christian, distributing life through the difficulty is God's discipline for us in these times. Christian, the lordship of Jesus Christ is what defines you. And your level of submission to Christ determines his lordship. Jesus said in Matthew 16, if anyone desires to come after me, let him deny himself, take up his cross and follow me. For whoever desires to save his life will lose it, but whoever loses his life for my sake will find it. For what profit is it to a man if he gains the entire world and loses his own soul? Or what will a man give in exchange for his soul? The life of Jesus, mark this down, is experienced through the difficulty like no other way. John 16, 33 says, these things I have spoken to you, that in me you may have peace. In the world you will have tribulation, but be of good cheer, I have overcome the world. Isn't that a good word? Woo! Listen, the keys and the combination of knowing Christ in this moment unlocks the doors and the windows for the next step of your development and growth in Christ. And when that happens, you're able to share with others your experience with Christ Jesus. Secondly, the life of Jesus is known in the difficulty. Ephesians 5:1 says, therefore, be imitators of God as dear children and walk in love as Christ also has given us himself for us an offering and a sacrifice to God for, listen, a sweet smelling aroma. You say, what on earth does that mean? Let me give you this next verse and this will come together. In 2 Corinthians 2:14, Paul says, thanks be to God who always leads us in triumph in Christ and through us, listen, diffuses the fragrance of his knowledge in every place. God is using us in our difficulties. In our difficult moments. Now watch this. For we are to God the fragrance of Christ among those who are being saved and among those who are perishing. To the one we are the aroma of death, leading to death. To the other, the aroma of life, leading to life. And finally, watch this. The life of Jesus Christ is dependent upon in the difficulty. Oh God, get me through this. Lord, get me through this. Now watch, Jesus said in Revelation 1, you're not going to see it, just write it down, think about this. In Revelation chapter 1, Jesus says, I am the Alpha and the Omega, the first and the last. There's nothing beyond that. Okay, listen. By the way, it's the title of God in the Old Testament. The Alpha and the Omega, the beginning and the end, the first and the last. What you see, write in a book and send it to the seven churches of Asia, of Turkey today. Book of Revelation. You keep reading, you come to chapter 2, verse 8. And to the angel of the church at Smyrna, right? These things that says the first and the last who was dead and came to life. I know your works, your tribulation and poverty. Verse 10 goes on. Do not fear any of those things which you're about to suffer, but be faithful unto death, and I will give you the crown of life. Smyrna, the church of Smyrna. Y'all hear about that church? You've read it in your Bible? Smyrna. When Jesus was born, the wise men came from Babylon and brought, what'd they bring? Anybody remember? Gold, frankincense, and what? Myrrh is the root word of Smyrna. Myrrh. Name means bitter. Myrrh is a resin from a tree. It's a sap. And I read this to you. It's bitter, bitter to the taste. And once crushed, it is used as a perfume in incense or as a preservative during the times of Christ and burial. It is a symbol of death in the Middle East. It is interesting to note that it was one of the gifts brought in Matthew chapter 2 regarding the worship of the Christ child. Gold symbolizing Christ's deity and his kingship. Frankincense symbolizing his priesthood and his offering. And myrrh symbolizing his suffering and death upon the cross. And here's the secret, my friend, of the discipline of difficulty. It's been custom designed for you and I. Now watch this and we'll end. I have myrrh from the Middle East here, from Israel. And I don't know if you can see this or not, but you know what amber looks like? Anybody? Okay, this is myrrh. It's pretty radical looking. Pretty strange looking. Okay? Now, if you taste it, okay, it has like an herbal, a bitter taste to it. Okay? And Jesus says to the church at Smyrna, you hang in there in the face of difficulties and don't give up. You will suffer, he said to that church. Be faithful unto death. Some of you may die for Christ in this life. I don't know. But you know what we'll do? The way you get perfume from this is you crush it. Jesus says, you're just, you know what, to the world, you're ugly and bitterless, and you're like the taste and aroma of death to those who are dying. But you are a sweet-smelling aroma to those who live. He's talking about those who live in Christ. Here's the thing. It shatters. And if you can smell it now, it is absolutely completely different. It is absolutely aromatic, like driving through the canyon tonight, you would smell milkweed. You know that smell? It's actually refreshing to the lungs to smell. Myrrh. Your difficulty, God is taking in a world of death, and it's as though you're being crushed. And as the world watches your witness, diffused from your life, in the spiritual senses of the world and of God, there's an aroma being sent out. This is great. I wish you could just come on up here and... Father, tonight, for the difficulties of our lives, the crushing, your Bible tells us regarding Jesus that he was bruised. The word is crushed for our iniquities. And Father, we pray tonight that in our lives as believers, these hardships and the hardships to come, that we would calm down and that we would remember that we will stand before you. We and we alone will give account for ourselves. And Father, like never before, from this moment on, may we hone our lives in on you to know you more than ever. Christian, right now, right where you're at in this attitude of prayer, will you be giving to the Lord right now your difficulty? Ask him for grace sufficient enough to endure, faith to trust him, that he will not allow you to endure that which you cannot bear up through Christ Jesus? While heads are bowed and eyes are closed, maybe you're a Christian here tonight, and you're so in need of just dedicating your life afresh to him. You go do that right where you're at right now. You just tell him, Lord, I haven't been handling this trial or difficulty very well. You talk to him right now. But maybe tonight you're not a Christian. And your life has been crushed, and it's being crushed, and you feel like there's no way out, that there's no hope for you. I want you to call upon Jesus tonight. I want you to ask him tonight to take absolute control of your life. Invite him right now to be the Lord of your life. By doing so, you're saying, Lord, forgive me of my sins. I repent of them. I don't want them around my life anymore. I want you to give me, Lord, a new life. And I want you to, I don't have the power to take this stuff away from me. So, Lord, you take it away. And fill me with your Holy Spirit. And if that's you right now, right where you're at, nobody's looking around the sanctuary but me. Everyone Jesus called, the disciples called, they called publicly. And I'm looking right now, and maybe publicly right now you'd raise your hand and I would see your hand up. And you're saying, Pastor Jack, I'm accepting Jesus tonight. Is that you that tonight? Raise your hand. God bless you. Oh my. Hands, put your hands up, because there's just hands all over the place. And so this is between you and God. By raising your hand, you're saying, Lord, see my hand. It is representative right now, Lord, of a changed heart. I'm accepting you as my Lord and Savior right now. You can put your hands down, pray this prayer, and mean it. Dear Lord, forgive me now. Change my life and make me new. I want to know that I'm forgiven. I want to know, Lord God, that you're in control of my life, and I want to know your love, and I want to know your hope. Lord, I confess you today as my Lord and Savior. I believe you died on the cross and rose again from the grave for me. Give my life its intended purpose now. Thank you, Lord. In Jesus' name, amen.
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25: A phrase you hear used today is deconstructing. 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I'm dismantling my faith. That's not good.
26: A faith that needs to be torn apart and cast aside was never a faith we should have built our lives on. 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
25: If your faith collapses, maybe it's because it was never constructed on Christ to start.

0: Every time something huge happens in the world, people start asking, wait, is this it? Is Armageddon about to begin? Well, today on A New Beginning, Pastor Greg Laurie examines what the Bible actually says about the end times and why we don't need to panic. God's not caught off guard by any of this. He's had a plan from the very start, and that plan includes you, your peace, your hope, and your future. It's a reassuring reminder you don't want to miss.
1: First John chapter 2. And chapter 2 clearly shows us that we're living in the last days. All around us are signs of the times pointing to the fact that Jesus is coming again. There are some very positive signs that would suggest we might be on the verge of another spiritual awakening in America and even the world. And then there are some frightening signs that show the conflicts around the world, showing that these events we read about could happen in real time before our very eyes. It reminds me of the introduction of Charles Dickens to his book, A Tale of Two Cities. He describes France before the Revolutionary War. And he states these things, and they're familiar statements. It was the best of times. It was the worst of times. It was the age of wisdom. It was the age of foolishness. It was a season of light. It was a season of darkness. It was a spring of hope. It was the winter of despair. Reminds us of the time we're living in right now. And now we read what John has to say in 1 John 2, verse 18. Little children, it is the last hour. And as you heard that the Antichrist is coming, even now many Antichrists have come, by which we know that this is the last hour. They went out from us, but they were not of us. For if they had been of us, they would have continued with us. But they went out that it might be made manifest that none of them were of us. We'll stop there. Point number one, the Antichrist is coming. The Bible does teach a world figure will emerge on the scene that is called the beast, the wicked one, and also the Antichrist. He will deceive millions of people. At first, he'll seem like a good guy, but he'll turn out to be the worst guy. If Satan never had a son, this is him. He'll appear as a peacemaker, but he'll end up being the worst troublemaker that ever lived. And he'll be energized by the devil himself. Revelation 13:2 says that the dragon, who's also explained to be Satan in another chapter, will give him his authority. And really, he's an imitation. Whatever God does, Satan will try to imitate. So God has his only begotten son. Satan, in effect, will have his son. And we have this false Christ that will be out there. And also there will be other imitations as well. He's not going to be what you might expect, dressed head to toe in black with flaming red eyes and steam coming up and the Darth Vader theme playing in the background as he quotes AC/DC lyrics or something like that. He'll probably be very attractive, very charismatic, very intelligent. But he is a deceiver. And a lot of times people will try to figure out who the Antichrist is. But I don't think we should waste our time or energy doing that. Because he cannot be revealed until the church is caught up to meet the Lord in the air and what we often call the rapture of the church. The Bible says, he who now restrains will continue to do so until he is taken out of the way, and then that wicked one will be revealed, that's Antichrist, whom the Lord will destroy with the brightness of his coming. The restraining force in the world today is the Holy Spirit working through the church. Godly men and women that speak up for what is true, they speak out against what is wrong. And once we're removed, once we're caught up to meet the Lord in a moment in the twinkling of an eye, then Antichrist can enter the scene and do his thing. So don't waste your time looking for Antichrist. Do what the Bible says, look for Jesus Christ. That's what our focus should be. Point number two, antichrists, plural, are already here. Antichrists are here already because John not only speaks of the Antichrist, the beast, that world leader, but Antichrist. Now, keep this in mind. The prefix anti doesn't just mean against, it also means instead of. So we could call them instead of Christs, or imitation Christs, if you will. Don't forget, in the beginning of Matthew 24, known as the Olivet Discourse, Jesus said, a sign of the last days is many will come in my name saying, I am Christ. So instead of Christ, people are always looking for a substitute for Christ. Mark Zuckerberg of Meta says, we don't have enough friends. Maybe he doesn't have enough friends, I don't know, but we don't have enough friends. And so instead of going out and socializing and making some more friends, he says the solution is AI. We need more robots because AI knows us better than friends, because they do a better job of knowing our likes and preferences. Oh, so I'm supposed to have a cappuccino with my Roomba now instead of go meet a friend somewhere? I mean, you know, really? This is, to me, anti-Christ thinking. Understand what I'm saying? Instead of Christ thinking. I'm looking for substitutes for Christ, other things to look to instead of Jesus. And this is what we should not be doing. The greatest deception is not atheism, it's instead of Christ thinking. A sign of the end times will be pretend believers, imitation Christians. 1 Timothy 4:1 says, the Spirit speaks clearly, and in the last time, some will depart from the faith, giving heed to seducing spirits and doctrines that demons teach. A phrase you hear used today is deconstructing. People will say, I'm deconstructing my faith. I'm dismantling my faith. I'm questioning my faith. And why are they doing this? Because I've experienced church hurt. Oh, really? Yeah, I was hurt in church. Okay, well, look, if you were hurt in church, I'm sorry that happened to you. The church is full of broken people just like you, and things do happen. So maybe you were hurt in church, but I hope you don't give up on the church. Jesus hasn't. And if you're looking for the perfect church, please don't join it, because you'll ruin it, because we're all flawed. But I wonder sometimes if this so-called church hurt is actually not some hurt that came from the church, but because you heard something you didn't like. Well, I felt judged. Okay, well, what happened exactly? Well, maybe someone said to you, hey, why are you living with your boyfriend? That's fornication. That's sin. And you're saying, wait, hold on. What do you mean? That you're judging me. I'm leaving this church. Hey, you should thank that person for telling you the truth. You're not going to get truth in that culture out there right now. But you'll hear it from the Word of God in the church. And if someone is bold enough to tell you what you are doing is sinful, that's not church hurt. That's keeping you from hurting yourself, right? Think about it.
2: Pastor Greg Laurie will have the second half of his message in just a moment.
1: You know, I've heard people describe a trip to Israel as seeing the Bible actually come to life. Hey, everybody, Greg Laurie. And I've been to Israel many times, and I've led a lot of tours, and I have to say that's absolutely true. Listen, when you're walking on the same stones that Jesus himself walked on, well, that's something that's enriching to your faith. It's not just a travel experience. It actually energizes and enhances your study of the Bible. Think of it this way. It's a vacation with a purpose. And we're going to be taking a tour of Israel April 6 to 15, 2027. You can find out more at israel.harvest.org.
2: 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Well, we're talking today about the end times and making sure our faith and our fellowship with others is in good working order.
1: I think that we need to ask the question, well, if a person walks away from the faith, they leave the church, they abandon their faith, they say they're no longer a Christian, has that person lost their salvation? They say, well, they're deconstructing. I suggest maybe they never constructed to start with. Maybe they're not leaving their faith. Maybe they never had faith in the very beginning. If your faith collapses, maybe it's because it was never constructed on Christ to start with. See, here's what John says. Again, 1 John 2:19. They went out from us, but they were not of us. For if they had been of us, they would have continued with us. Now, let me explain. Christians mess up. Christians lapse. Christians sin. Christians can fall away. Christians can backslide, even for a prolonged period of time. And you can do that and still be a Christian. But if you're a true Christian, eventually you'll come home again. Just like the prodigal son. He messed up. He sinned, but he came to his senses and said, I've sinned. I'm going to go back to my father and say, Father, I've sinned. I'm no longer worthy to be called your son. Just hire me as a hired hand. And he went home. And of course, his father threw his arms around him and kissed him and welcomed him back as a son. And the father missed his son and longed for his return. But if you walk away from the faith and you never return to the faith, my suggestion is you were never part of the faith to start with. You've not lost your salvation. Most likely, you never had salvation. That's what John is saying. If they were of us, they would have continued with us. And if they don't continue with us, it shows they were never of us to really begin with. Okay, so let's shift gears now to chapter 3. 1 John 3, read along with me. Behold, what manner of love the Father bestowed on us, that we should be called children of God. Therefore, the world does not know us because it did not know him. Beloved, now we are the children of God, and it has not yet been revealed what we shall be, but we know that when he is revealed, we shall be like him, for we will see him as he is. And I love this final verse. I'd underline it if I were you. Everyone that has this hope purifies himself just as he is pure. So here's point number 3. God loves you more than you could ever know. You say, I know because I'm so awesome. Not really. He loves you because he's so awesome. He loves

0: 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I'm gonna praise. World I'll off. Praise K-Love on.
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4: Chosen by God. But aren't we all, some would ask, children of God? You hear that said often. We're all God's children, right? Kind of. Let me explain. We are God's offspring, the Bible says, which means we're all created by God. We're all loved by God. But only those who have put their faith in Christ can truly say, I am a child of God. The Bible says, for as many as received him, to them he gave the power to become sons of God. And you know, you can be in a relationship with God, but not be in fellowship with God. Let me illustrate with a popular family drama. King Charles now, married Diana. They had two sons, Harry and William. And William is the heir to the throne, so there's an heir and a spare, I suppose. And if you follow the story, you know that King Charles is fighting cancer. He has a close relationship with William, his heir apparent, and they're in constant communication. And Harry has moved to California, so he's about 5,000 miles away from his father. Now, is Harry a royal son? Of course, he'll always be a royal son, just as William is. But one son has chosen to be in close fellowship and communication with his father. Another son has chosen not to. So that causes tension and pain, and it breaks the father's heart. I hope they patch things up because the window of reconciliation may not stay open forever. But the point of it is we choose what kind of relationship we want to have with the father. When we're away from him, it breaks his heart. He longs for communication with us. And if we will draw near to him, the Bible says, he will draw near to us. So if you feel far from God, if you find yourself out of fellowship with God right now, the Father will welcome you with open arms if you'll turn from your sin and come to him.

0: Good reassurance from Pastor Greg Laurie today here on A New Beginning. It's from his new series called Unshakable. And not only will God welcome those who are coming back to Him, He'll welcome those who are coming to Him for the first time. That's a truth somebody needs to hear today, Pastor Greg.
1: That's right. The Bible says whoever will call upon the name of the Lord will be saved. So think of it this way. Maybe you're out in a riptide in the ocean and you can't get your footing and you're in trouble and you see a lifeguard. Call out for help and the lifeguard will rescue you. The same is true spiritually. You're drowning in your sin. You need help. Jesus will save you. He will rescue you, but you must call out to Him. And you know how you do that? You do it in prayer. So let me just lead you in a simple prayer, and you can pray this prayer after me. You can pray it out loud if you like. And this is where you are calling out to Jesus to save you. Just pray this. Lord Jesus, I know I'm a sinner, and I know You are the Savior who died on the cross for my sin and rose again from the dead. Now, Lord, I turn from my sin and I put my faith in You. Be my Savior, my Lord, be my God and my friend. I choose to follow You from this moment forward. In Jesus' name I pray. Amen. Hey, if you just prayed that prayer, I want you to know that Christ Himself has come to live inside of you. And I have a resource I want to send you. It's called the New Believer's Bible. So the New Believer's Bible is the New Testament in the New Living Translation with hundreds of notes that I wrote that will encourage you in this commitment you are making to follow Christ. There's some other materials included as well in what we call the New Believer's Growth Pack, but let me get this New Believer's Bible into your hands as quickly as possible. Here's Dave to tell you more.
0: Yeah, we'll be glad to send it all your way, free of any charge.

0: 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Well, Pastor Greg, you preached a message called What I Would Tell My Younger Self, which is one of my favorite studies you've ever presented. What if you could have taken your younger self to a modern-day harvest crusade so he could see you, you know, the current you, preaching the gospel? What would young Greg have said about that experience?
1: Wow. Well, you know, in a way, I kind of got a sneak preview of it early in my life. Two events that brought that about. One was shortly after I became a Christian, I went and saw Billy Graham preach at one of his crusades, and I even went forward in the invitation, even though I was already a Christian. I just wanted a closer look at this man that God was using, and I connected to what he was doing. I recognized in him a gift that God had placed in me to be an evangelist, and effectively I said, that's what I want to do when I grow up. I was around 17 at the time. But then a little bit later, I was not in ministry yet. I was a graphic artist, but I ended up having an experience where I actually preached a little sermon before a crowd that had gathered at Pirates Cove Beach, where we did the baptisms back in the day. And it was not something I planned, but the Lord prompted me to proclaim the gospel. And I spoke to the people sitting up on the rocks. I invited people to come to Christ. Some did, and I even baptized them. So I didn't really get into preaching for a couple of more years, maybe 3 years after that. And I didn't start doing evangelistic events for many years after that. But I was given sort of a glimpse into my future, like the trailers you see in the movie theaters that show you what a film is about. It's almost as though the Lord was showing me, you're going to end up doing this. And that's exactly what I did. So if a younger Greg went to see an older Greg, he would say, whoa, what happened to his hair? And then he would say, yeah, I knew the Lord was going to do something like this. And this is amazing. And I would give God the glory. So I tell this story and many more like it in this book called Jesus Revolution. Maybe you've seen the film. Have you read the book? So many people ask me so many questions like, wait, whatever happened to your mother? Did she ever come to the Lord? What happened to Lonnie Frisbee? What about this? What about that? All these questions. It's all in the book. And I want to send you this book, Jesus Revolution, for your gift of any size, to help us continue to bring our ministry of a new beginning to more people around the world. 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
17: Did you guys want to bail out? Loose paraphrase. You guys want to leave too? And what did Peter say? Where would we go, Lord? You have the words of what? Of eternal life. And we've come to know and believe that you are the Son of God. Man, we're down. We know you got what we need. The words of eternal life. And so how did Jesus have the words of eternal life? We learn right here. It speaks of his daily fellowship with the Father, receiving from the Father, giving out the word of God. It's so crucial for us tonight. And then we see total loving submission to the Father. And I would say that's an effect of spending time every day. Morning by morning. What is one result of that? You will be totally, lovingly submitted to the Father. It says, Jesus says, and I was not rebellious, nor did I turn away. It's interesting. It tells us in Hebrews, if you're taking notes, I'm going to read it. Very powerful verse. If I can find it. Yeah. This is Hebrews 5. This is like one you can just meditate and chew on going, whoa, man. It says in Hebrews 5:8, though he was a son, speaking of Jesus, yet he learned obedience by the things which he suffered. Did you guys catch that? Though he was a son, he learned obedience by the things which he suffered. He was not rebellious. And part of his learning, speaking of his humanity, learning obedience was through what? Through suffering. And if it was good enough for the Son of God, guess who else it's good enough for? And so it's like, Lord, your will be done. Thank you for allowing this. Thank you for permitting this in my life. It says he learned obedience by the things he suffered. And it says here he wasn't rebellious. He didn't turn away. He never sinned, by the way. Are you guys with me tonight? I've shared this on 7 o'clock service. We're going through Hebrews. There is a large segment of evangelical Christianity that says that Jesus was not sinless. And it's sad because you probably haven't read your whole Bible. He who knew no sin became sin for us that we might become the righteousness of God in him. He was tempted in all points, yet without sin. He was the spotless, the pure, spotless Lamb of God who takes away the sin of the world. And so, in fact, remember what Jesus said? It's in John chapter 8. He's talking to the religious Jews, and he's like, which of you convicts me of sin? You could hear it a pin drop. Which of you convicts me of sin, he said. And then there's probably a pause. And no one said, oh, I remember when you were 15, man, you stole the hummus from HEB, the Hebrew market. Which of you convicts me of sin, he said. And if I tell you the truth, why don't you believe me? I mean, he's calling them out. the sinless Lamb of God. Aren't you glad? Heavy right here, verse 6. I gave my back to those who struck me. Voluntarily, willingly. And remember what happened. Pilate had him scourged. Correct? You guys remember that? And a scourging is meant to elicit a confession from a criminal. To find out what the person did, who else was involved, and they would tie the person up. I mean, some of you guys have seen, what's Mel Gibson's thing? Passion of Christ, right? Some people get tripped out. It's too gory, man. I don't think so. I mean, we're going to read here. His beard got plucked out. His face got beaten beyond recognition. It's all here in Isaiah. What's crazy about, you know what's crazy about it? I have a friend that was a Muslim from Egypt. He ended up getting saved, and he was sharing with me about when they played the Passion of Christ over in the Middle East, and all the Muslims were stoked because they thought the movie's going to present the Jews in a bad light. They're like, yeah, because they're anti-Semites. And so what happened? They're all going to the movie, right? And they're all pumped up. This is going to be an anti-Jewish movie, yeah. And all of a sudden, people are weeping and getting saved. And they're going to their imams. I think that's what they're called, the grand poobahs of their whatever, of their deal. And asking them about Jesus. And you know what they had to do? They pulled the movie out. Because too many Muslims were getting right with the one true and living God through Jesus Christ. But here we're told he gave his back willingly, voluntarily. Later we're going to read in Isaiah 53, by his stripes we were healed. Man, let that just wash over you tonight. There he was, strapped, pinned, shirt ripped off, with a cat of nine tails they whipped him. It was leather strands with a handle, and embedded in the strands were rocks or whatever hard object, bone, that they could find, and they would whip the person and rip off their flesh, and not many people survived a scourging. That's why when Jesus was brought before Pilate, he said, "Behold the man, wow, he's still standing." And he didn't confess, did he? Because he had nothing to confess, and he didn't confess our rotten, guilty names. You know what I'm saying? We're going to read in Isaiah 53, he was led as a lamb to the slaughter, didn't open his mouth. And so we read here, actually I'm going to flip over real quick, the fulfillment of this. This is Mark, if you're taking notes, Mark 15:15. So Pilate, wanting to gratify the crowd, right, man pleaser, released Barabbas to them, scapegoat, right? And he delivered Jesus after he had scourged him to be crucified. Luke 22. This will fulfill some of the rest of this verse, 22:63. Remember, they had these phony trials at night. There were three religious trials and three secular trials, right, with the religious leaders, the three at that night, early morning. It says now, verse 63, now the men who held Jesus mocked him and beat him, and having blindfolded him, they struck him on the face and asked him, saying, prophesy, who is the one who struck you? And many other things they blasphemously spoke against him. And then also, if you're taking notes, Mark 15:19, here's the fulfillment of these verses we just read. Then they struck him on the head with a reed and spat on him. And bowing the knee, they worshipped him. And when they had mocked him, they took the purple off of him, put his own clothes on him, and led him out to crucify him. And so something we learn in these verses in Isaiah is that his beard was also ripped out. and the brutality he faced, the shame, being spit upon, the humiliation at the hands of the very people that he came to die for, including us as well, going through this, enduring this. How is he able to endure? How is he able to endure this? To get through all of this? Listen, I think the battle was won in Gethsemane personally. Watch and pray with me. Watch and pray, guys. And what happened to the boys? Right? Listen, tonight, Jesus was able to stand because he was on his knees in prayer. Not my will, Father, but your will be done. I delight to do your will. My food is to do the will of him who sent me and to finish the work. Why were the guys not able to stand? Why were they not able to endure temptation? Because they were sleeping instead of praying. Are you with me? The flesh, the spirit is willing, but the flesh is weak. Jesus told them right up front. Is that just for the disciples? Is that for all disciples? That's all of us. The spirit is willing, but the flesh is weak. Therefore, he says, pray, watch and pray. Stay alert, be praying. Peter would later write, I think, looking back, man, be sober, be vigilant. Be vigilant in your prayers. That's where the battle's won. It's in prayer. The problem is, what happens? The enemy keeps us from praying. Correct? The least attended service that we have at this church is prayer at 4 o'clock on Sunday afternoons. And what happens? I mean, I think, you know, it's a battle. It's a spirit. It's an exercise. It's a spiritual exercise. You know what I'm saying? Or how much time do we spend in our prayer closet this week so far? Right? I don't mean to, like, throw a guilt bomb on. You know what I'm saying? We all could improve in this department if we really believe prayer works. And if we're going to endure temptation that comes our way. In fact, we're going to learn about this in 1 Timothy. First things first, Timothy, get your congregation praying. Before anything else, it's the first thing he says in instruction for a healthy church. Paul gives to Timothy, man, get people praying. So that's the exhortation for tonight. Verse 7. This is all in context of morning by morning, devo life, devotional life of the Messiah, daily fellowship. What's another result of morning by morning fellowship? For the Lord God will help me. Therefore, I will not be disgraced. Therefore, I have set my face like a flint, and I know that I will not be ashamed. He is near who justifies me. Who will contend with me? Let us stand together. Who is my adversary? Let him come near me. Surely the Lord God will help me. Who is he who will condemn me? Indeed, they will all grow old like a garment. The moth will eat them up. This is so beautiful. So we see more results of morning by morning fellowship. You see this? What's the result? Unshakable trust in the Father. I trust you. I know what's coming my way. Pain and suffering is coming my way this day. Everybody bailing out on me. Even my closest friends count me as an enemy. See you later. They're going to take off. I'm going to be all alone. In fact, all alone, even a disconnect in fellowship with the Father. And what does he say? Dad, I trust you. for the Lord God will help me. Do you believe that tonight in your own life? I would say that is really a sweet result of morning by morning fellowship, is recognizing and believing the Lord's going to help me. Because what happens is we often try to be God's little helpers. You know what I'm saying? You guys don't know? Pray for me. I do it. Is the Lord going to help me? There's no way. There's more month than money. And what does the Lord do? He shows up in a powerful, awesome way. Like, why did I ever doubt him? That's, man, we do that and we dishonor him. It's like, Lord, I trust you with this. I belong to you. I'm blood bought. I'm your child. Our kids, when they're little, do they panic? Oh, is Dad going to pay the AC bill this month? Are we going to have food? They do say, we got no food. They look in the fridge, it's totally packed, right? There ain't nothing in here for me. But they don't trip out. They're trusting, aren't they? They just trust. Childlike trust. Just trust in our dad, our Heavenly Father. Just like Jesus. Morning by morning, you waking me up. Spending time together. I trust you. I'm getting filled up, getting filled with the Spirit. Moving forward. Therefore, he says, I will not be disgraced. Ultimately, I will not be humiliated. And you won't either, trusting the Lord's help. You will, in the long run, in the final assessment, you will not be humiliated either, trusting in the Lord. Because his word has the final say in our lives. He's going to come through. He's going to help. He's going to show himself mighty. Check it out. On behalf of those whose hearts are loyal unto him. He's looking to show himself mighty on your behalf. If your heart's given to him. Therefore, and that's what, look what Jesus says. Therefore, I have set my face like a flint. Man, I'm sharp. I'm dialed in. And what does that speak of? When his hour, he was heading right into his hour, nothing would turn him away. My hour has not come yet. Remember that when he would say that? My hour has not come yet. Just chill. It's coming. And then when he knew it was on, right? Luke 9. Let me read it real quick. Luke 9, if you're taking notes. Oh, yeah. Oh, such a good story. Remember when James and John wanted to call down fire? Here, this is the context. Listen to what it says. Now it came to pass when the time had come for him to be received up that he steadfastly set his face to go to Jerusalem and sent messengers before his face. And as they went, they entered a village of the Samaritans to prepare for him. But they did not receive him. Why? Because his face was set for the journey to Jerusalem. His face was set like a flint. That's the direction I'm headed. Nothing's gonna deter me. I'm on a mission, right? He came to seek and to save that which is lost. And I would say, again, a result of morning by morning fellowship. I would say, as we look at this, courage in the face of difficulty, but also being resolutely set on doing what the Lord, being dug in, being stubborn for Jesus and what he's called you to do. Remember before you got saved, weren't you stubborn for the world? No one's pulling me away from this. I love this, man. This is great. Barfing every week and getting, you know, whatever. Emptiness, fights, fist fighting. This is what the cool guys do. And then, you're stubborn. And then the Lord has to do whatever it takes to get a hold of your heart, and you're like so grateful. And then it's like, I'm stubborn for Jesus now, man. I'm setting my face like a flint every day, morning by morning, right? Fellowship. Because there's some hard things we got to do, isn't there? Some hard things we got to say sometimes. What's the result of morning by morning? Fellowship. Setting your face like a flint. And I know that I will not be ashamed. He, the Father, is near who justifies me. He's the one that declares me right, right on. I'm trusting in the Father to vindicate me. I love that. And that's what the Father did. This is my beloved Son in whom I am well pleased. This is my Son, I'm well pleased with Him. By the way, the Father said that at the beginning of Jesus' earthly ministry. Correct? Remember the whole baptism deal? Jesus waited for everyone else, by the way. He was last to go. Holy Spirit comes down like a dove. Remember that? Father, you got the Trinity right there in that one little section of town. And the Father says, this is my beloved Son. Literally in the Greek, it says, this is my beloved Son in whom I am already well pleased. He hadn't done any miracles yet. Correct? Correct? Not till Cana. Right? Because sometimes people say, well, you know, I heard this story. Jesus healed this bird's wing and when he was a kid, and then, you know, a kid with a broken arm. The miraculous didn't happen until after. His ministry didn't start till 30 years old. But the Father said, I'm already well pleased. The way you've honored your mother and father, earthly, your stepdad, and your mom, how you were submitted to them. It says that, by the way. You know, Jesus was obedient to his mom and dad. He honored them, mom and stepdad. I'm already well pleased. The way you handled business in the carpentry shop. You didn't rip anybody off. You didn't cut any corners. You didn't use bogus material. I'm already well pleased. It's the Father who justified the Son. And it says there, he says, I know I will not be ashamed. He is near who justifies me. Who will contend with me? Again, Jesus said that in John chapter 8. I think it's like 46 or 56. Which of you convicts me of sin? Who will contend with me? Let us stand together. Yep, bring it. Who's going to contend with me? And then I love this. It says, who is my adversary? What's an adversary? Who's my enemy? Look what it says next. This is so good. Let him come near me. Not get away from me. I don't want to be near you. Think about it. You guys have any enemies? No, I love everybody. Everybody's just, man, we just all hold hands and sing kumbaya. We have enemies. There's, you know, godly men and women sometimes have enemies. And it's like you want to distance yourself. And because listen, that's the Lord's heart. He's saying to the enemies, come near me. Why? Because he's the only one that could turn the enemy into a friend, into a child of God. We were once enemies, weren't we? Right before we got saved, we were enemies of God. And Jesus is the one who reconciled us unto God. Because of his sacrifice on the cross and resurrection from the dead.
16: 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Thank you again for listening, and may the Lord richly bless you.

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12: When you become a Christian, you gain eternal life with the Father in heaven. 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
13: And thank you for joining us today. We are studying the third person of the Trinity. We're talking about the Holy Spirit. You know, I have talked to hundreds of people throughout my life about the faith and knowing Christ. And one of the most sticky wickets for so many people is this whole doctrine of the Holy Spirit. I remember speaking to a young man who came out of another religion. And he actually said to me, I could accept everything you believe except one thing, I can't accept the Holy Spirit. Well, you can't be a Christian and not accept the Holy Spirit, because the Holy Spirit is necessary for your birth into Christendom. You've probably heard it said people are born again. That's true. You're born once physically, but you have to be born again spiritually. And the way you get born again spiritually is through the contribution of the Word of God and the Spirit of God. You need both of them to become a Christian. And we're going to talk about that today as we open our Bibles together to the third chapter of the Gospel of John. Don't forget, friends, this is the month for you to get your copy of the book, The Holy Spirit You May Not Know. This 250-page book has just been completed. We got it done just in time for the series so that we could offer it to you as our way of saying thank you for your continued encouragement and support for Turning Point. When you send your gift to Turning Point during the month of June, all you have to do is say, send me the book on the Holy Spirit, and it will be on its way. It's a hardback book. You will add it gladly to the other two volumes in this series, which is The God You May Not Know and The Jesus You May Not Know. And now you'll have the Trinity set, and you'll be ready to answer questions people may ask you going forward and to do research yourself. We're so grateful for the opportunity to make these resources available, but we can't make them available if you don't do your part. So thank you for your investment, and thank you for your prayers. Thank you for being a part of what we're doing around the world through Turning Point. Here's part one of Born of the Spirit. Birthdays have a way of sneaking up on us. I hate to say that because it's so true. But none are quite like the birthday that happened at 3 o'clock in the morning in a McDonald's parking lot. On August 11th, 2025, Alice and Kevin Rotunda were racing to the hospital in Kalamazoo when their fourth child decided she was not waiting for a doctor. Alice had been sent home the day before and told it was not time yet, but that night contractions kicked into overdrive. Kevin pressed the accelerator and hit close to 100 miles an hour on an empty Michigan highway, but halfway there, Alice knew the baby was coming now. They pulled into a McDonald's in the small town of Schoolcraft. No epidural, no nurse, no sterile delivery room, just a minivan, a cell phone, and a husband who usually faints at the sight of blood. Alice cried out, "You need to catch her right now." What a night that was for that little family. The birth of a child. At 2:57 in the morning, Matilda entered the world healthy, crying, and instantly unforgettable. One of the most ordinary places imaginable had become the stage for one of life's greatest miracles. Birthdays remind us that life has a starting point. You may not remember your first one, the day you were born, but you know it happened. In the same way, Jesus said, we all need a second birthday. He called it being born of the Spirit, or being born again. It's the logical place to begin any discussion of the Holy Spirit. That is the first time we have any knowledge of the Spirit's working in our hearts. Before we talk about being filled with the Spirit, or walking in the Spirit, or the baptism of the Spirit, it only makes sense to talk about being born of the Spirit. After all, you have to be born before you can walk, before you can talk or feed yourself. Our Lord Himself introduces this subject in the first 8 verses of the 3rd chapter of the Gospel according to John. Under the cover of darkness, Jesus was having a conversation with one of Israel's foremost teachers, a Pharisee named Nicodemus. Most likely, Nicodemus came at night because he didn't want to be observed speaking to this young rabbi from Nazareth. And yet there was something about him that drew this Jewish leader, something about his words that touched Nicodemus' heart. I imagine this teacher to have been middle-aged to older when this conversation took place. I can close my eyes and see him stroking his beard in great perplexity. He had come to discuss the points of theology. But all Jesus seemed to want to talk about was birthdays. In John 3, 1 through 8, we read, there was a man of the Pharisees named Nicodemus, a ruler of the Jews. This man came to Jesus by night and said to him, Rabbi, we know that you are a teacher come from God, for no one can do these signs that you do unless God is with him. Jesus answered and said to him, "Most assuredly, I say to you, unless one is born again, he cannot see the kingdom of God." Nicodemus said to him, "How can a man be born when he's old? Can he enter a second time into his mother's womb and be born?" And Jesus answered, "Most assuredly, I say to you, Nicodemus, unless one is born of water and of the Spirit, he cannot enter the kingdom of God. That which is born of the flesh is flesh, that which is born of the Spirit is spirit. Do not marvel that I said to you, you must be born again. The wind blows where it wishes, and you hear the sound of it, but cannot tell where it comes from and where it goes. So is everyone who is born of the Spirit." Now, Nicodemus was undoubtedly a very bright man. He was a respected scholar who had studied the scriptures for almost all of his life. But in this conversation, he was lost. Born again? Born of the Spirit? What in the world is this young teacher talking about? According to Jesus, everybody needs to have two birthdays. I mean, we all get one, right? When we're young, we like everybody to remember it. But then when we get older, we're hoping everybody forgets it. Funny how that works. But the truth is, the second birthday is just as important as the first. The first is for time, the second is for eternity. But as it happens, this second birthday is one most people know very little about. You may be here today and you never heard of being born the second time. But it's right here in the scripture, and we're going to unpack it and understand it. It's a birthday that is frequently confused with religion or good works or 12 steps or self-improvement plans. But if you read the scripture carefully, you will discover that the new birth is nothing less than a miracle. It's an extremely important supernatural work that takes place within the heart of a person when he or she comes into a relationship with God. The Bible calls that being born anew, being born again. And some are going to say, "Well, Pastor Jeremiah, I go to church all the time. I've worked hard. I mean, I've given my money. I've done lots of good things." Yes, but in this discussion, I'm not talking about the outside of your life, what you do. I'm talking about the inside of life, what you are. I'm not talking about those external things that might give someone reason to believe you're a good person. What I am saying in this is we need to make very, very certain we understand these words Jesus spoke to Nicodemus that night some 2,000 years ago. Why? Because our eternal salvation is tied to these words. Let me talk with you for a few moments about the experience of the new birth. The Bible is very clear about this. How does one become born again? Well, someone might reply, "You've got to try. You've got to work hard." Really? How hard did you work when you were being born the first time? I mean, I don't think you worked very hard at all. It was your mother who did all the work. You were just along for the ride. You can't be born again through your own effort. Listen to Ephesians 2. "Even when we were dead in trespasses, he made us alive together with Christ. By grace you have been saved and raised up together, and we've been made to sit together in the heavenly places in Christ Jesus." New birth has to happen to you from a force outside of yourself. God has to do this in you. You can't do it yourself. There's no such thing in the universe as a do-it-yourself salvation. It's not there. In fact, you'll find the phrase "born of God" 7 times in the first letter of John. That is what the second birth is. It's to be born of God. The new birth is God birth. It is you being born of God through His Spirit, filling the vacuum that exists in every heart outside of Christ. God never intended for His creatures to be one-dimensional. God never intended men and women to be just flesh. God wanted His prized creation, humankind, to be fully dimensional. And that includes the spiritual dimension. So He put within us this vacuum that can only be filled by Himself. And what do we do? Well, we spend our whole lives trying to stuff everything we can into that vacuum. Till at last, out of frustration, we finally come to realize the only thing that fits in that vacuum is God Himself. And when we invite Christ to come into our life, we become a fully dimensional creature of God. Perhaps you have experienced that yourself recently. You can talk with vivid color about the difference that Christ has made in your life. The new birth is something that can only take place through the agency of Almighty God. You can't, of your own volition, of your own strength, of your own efforts, bring about the new birth. It doesn't matter what church you attend. You might be Baptist, Presbyterian, Charismatic, Pentecostal, Catholic, or whatever you call yourself. But if that is all you've got, you're still one-dimensional. Until the Holy Spirit comes to live within you because you have invited Christ to be your Savior, you haven't been born again. The good news about being born again is something I've reveled in often as I've thought about it. I'm going to give it to you. It's a little formula. It goes like this. If you are born twice, you only have to die once. But if you've only been born once, you got to die twice. You see, it works like this. If you've been born physically and spiritually, the only death you have to worry about is physical death. And you might even beat that rap if the rapture happens. But if you've only had one birthday, if you haven't been born again into the family of God, you not only have to die physically, but after you die physically, you will face the second death, which means eternal separation from God. That's spiritual death. That's what Scripture calls the second death. Physical death is the separation of the soul from the body. Spiritual death is the separation of the soul from God forever. You don't want to mess with the second death, I promise you. And the way you escape the second death is get born twice. The experience of the new birth, what are the effects of it? How does it happen? How can it be? That's the question Nicodemus had. He was trying to put it all together in physical terms, and it wasn't working for him. He said, can a man get back into his mother's womb and be born a second time? Let's hope not, for everyone's sake. Jesus, in essence, told Nicodemus that the new birth was a mystery. As I've pictured these two men talking on a flat-top roof out under the stars, it's easy to visualize a night breeze rustling the leaves of a nearby tree as Jesus spoke. And then Jesus said, Nicodemus, it's just like the wind. And he gestured to the trees. The wind blows where it wishes, and you hear the sound of it, but it cannot tell where it comes from and where it goes. So is everyone who is born of the Spirit. And there's a little play on words here because the word wind and the word spirit are the same Greek word, the word pneuma. We get the word pneumatic brakes from that word. What did Jesus mean when he said that the work of the Holy Spirit in the new birth is like the wind? Well, first of all, like the wind, the new birth is unseeable. You can't see the new birth. You cannot see the wind, and all you can see is what it does. Trees bend, leaves swirl, branches break. The Holy Spirit works in the same way. You cannot see him enter a heart, but you sure can see the results as guilt is replaced with joy and bitterness with forgiveness and fear with faith. It's like planting a seed. You cannot see the life inside, but soon green shoots are appearing and the new birth is invisible, yet it always shows up later on in the effects of it, in the life of the person who experiences it. The new birth is also unpredictable. The wind is unpredictable. I know meteorologists can study radar and satellites, but how many of you have been in storms that were never predicted or places where storms were not predicted? We used to have a joke where I grew up where they would say, I just shoveled 4 inches of partly cloudy off of my driveway. You know, that's

0: When the world is just too much, turn it off and turn on positive, encouraging K-Love. I'm gonna praise. World I'll off. Praise K-Love on.
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4: For good. And maybe you're here because of the anguish in your soul over all the events of this past week. Listen to me. God will use anything to bring you to himself, and his methods are unpredictable. The new birth is unseeable, it's unpredictable, and it's unstoppable. Try holding up your hand and telling the wind to stop. It will not listen. You cannot stop it. In the same way, no one can stop the Holy Spirit. A person may say they want nothing to do with God, but one day they begin asking questions and feeling a pull toward Christ. And of course, that is the Spirit at work. He has been called the Hound of Heaven because his love never gives up and his pursuit never ends. Maybe you've been praying for someone in your family for a long time and you think there's no use to continue. Don't stop. The Hound of Heaven may be on his trail and you will find out about it later. So the new birth is unseeable. It's unpredictable, it's unstoppable, and then it's undeniable. Laws can guide people, schools can teach knowledge, and families can set rules, but none of these can change a heart. Only the Holy Spirit can take away sin and remove guilt and make someone new. That is why in prisons today you can find men and women who once lived violent and broken lives who are now reading scripture and singing hymns and sharing Christ with others. The world looks on in disbelief and asks, how can such change be possible? And the answer is clear. The Holy Spirit's been at work, and his power to transform lives is undeniable. So the experience of the new birth and the effects of it, what about the explanation of it? Jesus didn't try to explain the action of the Spirit much beyond that. So how would I explain him? Yet at the same time, I think there are some things we need to know about this new birth, truths that are important. This new birth is the result of two agents acting together. Listen to what Jesus said. He said, unless one is born of water and the Spirit, he cannot enter the kingdom of God. Just as in physical birth, it takes a man and a woman to have a child, in spiritual birth, it takes what the scripture calls water and the Spirit. Now, we know what the Holy Spirit is. That's the second agency on this list. As far as the second part of that verse, we don't have any doubt. The Bible says, listen to this, you are not in the flesh, but in the Spirit, if indeed the Spirit of God dwells in you. Now, if anyone does not have the Spirit of Christ, he is not his. I want to take just a moment of parentheses right here to correct a doctrine that keeps floating around all the time, and that is that you become a Christian when you accept Christ, but you have to wait for the second blessing to get the Holy Spirit. So I had people come up and ask me, do you have the Spirit? Well, let me give you the answer. The Bible says right here, if you don't have the Spirit, you're none of his. You cannot be a Christian and not have the Holy Spirit. When Jesus comes to live within your heart, the Holy Spirit comes to live within your heart. You're baptized by the Spirit into the body of Christ. So don't let anybody tell you you need something more. You have everything that you need. It's not that you need something more. The something more needs more of you. And it's not that you need the Holy Spirit because you're a Christian and haven't received him yet, because that is not possible. The Bible says if you do not have the Spirit, you are not his. Everybody get that? You may not need it now, but someday somebody's going to come to you and stick their finger in your face and tell you you're a second-class person because you don't have the Spirit. Don't forget what this verse is. Take it out and read it to them. It's pretty plain. It's not hard to understand. It isn't open for debate. It's what the Word of God says. You can't get saved without the Holy Spirit. You may think you're getting to Christ without the Holy Spirit, but even if you don't know what he's doing, he's working in your heart. It isn't difficult to understand that Jesus is talking here about the Holy Spirit. But then he says you have to be born of water. And some people say that means you have to be baptized, but that's not what this means. There's no evidence in the scripture whatsoever.

0: whoever, that baptism is a requirement for salvation. It's an act of obedience for those who have already been saved. So what does the word water mean? Let me help you with that. Psalm 119 and verse 9, how can a young man cleanse his way? By taking heed according to your word. Ephesians 5:25, Christ also loved the church and gave himself for her, that he might sanctify and cleanse her with the washing of water by the word. Now, having read those two verses, what do you think the water is? It's the word of God. The Bible says that in order to become a Christian, two agencies are involved, the Holy Spirit and the word. Now, how does that usually work? Someone has given you a scripture, or you've heard a scripture in church, and the Spirit of God begins to work on you, and he takes the scripture that you've heard and he dwells it into your heart, and you become convicted of your need and you become a Christian. The things that bring a person to Christ are the word of God and the Holy Spirit. So, according to John, we were brought into existence spiritually by the word of God. The water is the word. So what Jesus said to Nicodemus was, Nicodemus, you can't be born unless you're born of the Spirit and of the word. And it works like this. The word of God is preached or read or heard, and the Spirit of God takes the word of God and strikes fire in the heart of a person and they become a Christian. Somebody asked me once, why do you keep on preaching the Bible, Jeremiah? Well, don't you know any other book? Don't you get tired of preaching the same old book? Here's my answer. I'm hoping to live to be about 150, but even if I do, and only just be getting started in the Word of God. I'm continually awed and amazed at how God takes His Word and uses it to bring people to faith in Jesus Christ. Someone said, what's your evangelism program at your church? Well, we try to encourage people, teach people, reach people, but we have a continual stream of people coming to Christ. And there's only one explanation for it. We have a steady diet of the Word of God. It is the Word of God that is continually bringing men and women to faith in Jesus Christ. If you don't use the Word of God to communicate spiritual truth, you take the Holy Spirit out of his environment. The only way the Holy Spirit can work in the heart of a person is if the Word of God is present. If you take the Holy Spirit out of his arena, then you've got nothing. But when the Word of God is preached and the Spirit of God uses that word to bring about conversion, he does so in the hearts of those who listen. I just keep preaching the Word of God. I'm never going to quit preaching the Word of God. In Nashville, Tennessee, a man came up to me and said, I'm a long-haul trucker, and I got saved listening to you on the radio. I started listening to you once when I was flipping the dial around, and then I started listening every day, and one day it just all made sense to me, and I pulled my rig at the rest stop and gave my heart to Jesus Christ. We get countless testimonies like that from all over the country. And maybe you're a testimony just waiting to be shared. If Christ has changed your life through Turning Point, we'd love to hear about it. And if you're considering making that decision to put Jesus Christ on the throne of your heart, don't delay any further. Do it now. Make him the Lord of your life. You will never regret it. He will take you places you never dreamed you would ever be able to go, because his direction for your life is so much better than anything you could conceive of yourself. Make him Lord of your life. Walk with him every day. The Bible says for that to happen, you have to be born of the Spirit. As we close our program today, I just want to remind you again that Turning Point produces a magazine that comes to your home every month. If you're not getting that magazine, we'd love to put you on the list and make sure you get it. You'll never want to be without it. Ask for it when you write to us or call us or go to the internet. We'll be happy to make your name a part of the list that gets the next issue. And we'll be sure to see you here tomorrow for the next edition of Turning Point.
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13: 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In today's episode, Pastor Brian shares a lesson from Psalm 112. Dr. Chappell investigates what this passage says about legacy and what is promised to those who are righteous. You can find this lesson and many others when you visit unlimitedgrace.com. And while you're there, look for Pastor Brian's book, The Multi-Generational Church Crisis. This compelling book asks the question of the church, what could be accomplished in the name of Christ if we could better understand each other? Let's hear now from Dr. Brian Chappell as he shares the lesson, Our Living Legacy.

0: The writer, Roy Atwood, writes this. The days of my father's life were, by reason of strength and God's grace, 80 years. He died a year ago. We still grieve his death, of course. But as the pain of his passing fades, we are struggling with a new pain. The realization of how swiftly the memory of someone as close as a husband, a father, and a friend can fly away. If each day dims the memory of the contours of his face and the sound of his voice, what will we remember of him 10 or 20 years distant? What will his children's children know of him, of his life, his hopes and fears, his failures and successes, or his view of God's world? What will be the legacy of his life? Over time, we will forget. We'll forget the things that he enjoyed. He loved the company of his well-oiled tools and rifles. He loved the rhythmic pulse of the waves against the hull of his sailboat running ahead of a fresh breeze. However, over time, the waves will not reflect his image, and his precious tools and guns will be recycled into someone else's rusty barbecue pit or dented wheelbarrow. We will forget the work of his hands. We will forget his strengths. We will forget his weaknesses. We'll even forget how his illusions of independency and self-sufficiency were shattered when he fell off the roof of his home while cleaning the gutters in the rain. He landed on the corner of a concrete sidewalk. He broke his spine between his shoulder blades. The fall almost killed him, but in a split second, his pride and his dreams and many of the things that he loved were gone. He never walked or worked or sailed again. He struggled with depression. He talked of suicide many times. He never wanted to be a burden to his wife or to his children, but his self-sufficiency was gone. In an instant, gone forever. We do not like the words, but we know that they are true. All that we seek to accomplish, all that we build, all that we hope will last, will not. It will fade. Wind and erosion and time will take it all away. So the question is, why bother to live for the Lord, to give ourselves for our families and children? Why bother if it will all just blow away in the breeze ultimately? The answer is because it is not the whole truth. There are some things that will never pass away. And the psalmist has, in fact, identified that three times in this particular psalm. The first appears at the end of verse 3. Did you see it there? I slowed down as I was reading it. It says of the righteous man, wealth and riches are in his house, and his righteousness endures forever. There is something that endures forever, and it is the righteousness of the one who follows after God. Now, there are many blessings identified in this particular psalm that come to the righteous man. It talks about wealth and wisdom and offspring. And you have to say those are generic references. They are not unqualified statements of what happens to righteous people. Right? Even in the psalm itself, you may remember in verse 4, it talks about darkness coming into one's life. In verse 7, bad news. In verse 8, adversaries or enemies. And yet, despite the statement of reality, There is this overarching understanding that there is righteousness, that when we do that, that has an enduring quality. How can that possibly be? We've already said, you build a business, it may outlast you, but it's unlikely to last forever. You may build some building, there may be some architecture that you can participate in, but even the pyramids are eroding. Your family will forget you. Ultimately, yes. My writings will fade away. It will all go. And yet we are told of the righteous man, his righteousness endures forever. How can that possibly be? Maybe some hint of that is in verse 2. In describing the righteous man, the psalmist says, his offspring will be mighty in the land. The generation of the upright will be blessed. Here is the sense that part of our righteousness in its impact is its influence upon others. And one of the ways in which righteousness endures is by righteous influence. As life touches life, touches life, touches life, as a child, by the example and teaching of parents, understands who God is and what it means to trust in Jesus Christ, there is some transfer of righteousness as that righteous influence reverberates. That's really a wonderful thought. Some years ago, I had the opportunity to participate in the funeral service of a well-known Christian. His name was Stu Perrin. He was a pastor. And the one who was delivering the eulogy, the funeral sermon, was his son, who is also a pastor. And the son gave a little of the life history of his father. His father, growing up in the upper Midwest, had been raised by parents at the time that some of the influenza epidemics were crossing this country. And when he was still a boy, Stu lost both his mother and his father to an influenza epidemic. So he was raised by his grandmother. But not too many years after his grandmother took over his upbringing, she too contracted a terminal illness. He was going to lose her too. And as he was losing this grandmother, at some point she called him to her bedside and she said, "My child, I do not have things of this world to give you, but this word of God I share with you. Do not fear, I am with you. Do not be afraid. I am your God, declares the Lord. I will uphold you by my righteous right hand, declares the Lord." The words of Isaiah 41:10. And she passed on to the child the message of faith. Now, as Stu's son was preaching the funeral sermon and told that account of how that grandmother had passed to her grandson the message of faith, not only did that particular son recite the story, but his brother, another pastor, nodded his head. He knew the story. And their spouses nodded their heads. They had heard the story. And their children nodded their heads. They knew the story. Now just think of that. A grandmother had passed to her son's son the testimony of faith. And that son had passed to his sons the testimony of faith, and now their children knew that same testimony. Five generations knew the testimony of faith from that faithful grandmother. Listen, her goods, and in many ways her memory had passed away long ago, but the testimony of faith had been maintained in that family. The generations of the upright were blessed. I don't know how many things you think you can do in this life that will last five generations. Not many. But God's promise is greater. He is promising that when we are faithful, that He will use that to touch life upon life upon life, so that ultimately in the annals of heaven, what will happen is the righteousness that we are establishing will endure forever. I mean, it just is an amazing thought, made more amazing because you understand that what God is saying here is not just that righteous influence is maintained, but that righteousness itself is maintained forever. I mean, if you look at verse 3 closely, it doesn't say that a man's righteous influence will endure forever. It says his righteousness will endure forever, as though the good itself is enduring, not just by influence, but the righteousness itself is enduring. Now that is a larger thought. I mean, even secular sciences can talk about cascade theory, you know, where a butterfly flapping its wings in Hong Kong can, by influence upon influence upon influence, become a thunderstorm in San Francisco 3 weeks later. But this is saying something different. Not only does righteous influence continue, but the righteousness itself endures forever. How can that possibly be? Maybe a verse that helps us is one like Ephesians 2:10, that we are God's workmanship, created in Christ Jesus to do good works that he prepared in advance for us to do, so that we understand as believers that every righteous action is a link in an eternal chain of the purposes of God, so that by doing what God calls us to do in a moment, perhaps even unnoticed by the rest of the world, is nonetheless vital and eternity to what God is doing. I must tell you that when I was a solo pastor in a much smaller church, I used to think that one of the purest things that I would do would be to visit an Alzheimer's patient in a nursing home. Now, the reason I say it was one of the purest things that I would do is because of the sin in my heart. There are lots of reasons that pastors and caretakers, those of you who do these things, I know, there are lots of reasons that we care for people who cannot express their gratitude. We do it because we want to show the compassion of Christ, because we want to show our own care. But I must tell you, as a pastor, there's another reason that I will sometimes check in the nursing home. Because there are people who are keeping count. They want to know, did you visit? And you'll get in trouble if you don't. And there's just a human part of me that wants to stay out of trouble. But when you visit an Alzheimer's patient, there is no record. And 3 seconds after you're gone, there may be no memory of your even having been there. And it stretches my faith as well as my imagination to believe that act of care, that gentle righteousness, will actually endure forever. How is that so? Maybe by the witness to other people, maybe by the witness of the other people in the nursing home, maybe by the caretakers themselves, maybe just because of the change it makes in me to be willing to care for another person selflessly. But for whatever reason, what God is promising is that act of righteousness endures forever, and it just changes what you're willing to do, the significance you perceive in your actions that are in many ways just bypassed by the rest of the world. I thought of it as we had 638 children here and 368 volunteers, and I think, what brought you here? They won't remember your names. They won't remember all that you're doing, but as I witness a special needs child being helped up these stairs in that final night program by adults and then by other children, to think it is eternal, it is a righteousness that endures forever, that God is by testimony and witness and the changing of hearts who would care for the unlovely and the needy and the orphan and the widow in distress. When all of that is happening, though the world pays no attention to it, it endures in the purposes of God, and that is his promise. And we are willing to extend that cup of water, or to let the business deal go, or to help the neighbor, or to sacrifice ourselves at times for our own children, because we profoundly believe that it is not forgotten by God. It is actually a righteous thing that God is going to make glow on in his eternal purposes. And that makes you do things for God, even when the world takes no notice whatsoever.
1: 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It may seem hard for younger Christians to believe, but people over 50 were raised during an era when 90% of Americans identified as Christian. These older believers were once part of a majority group that understood the mission of the church was to take control of our culture, to halt its evils. At the same time, Christians under 50 have lived their entire lives perceiving themselves as a minority that needs to make credible their faith to a secular, pluralistic culture. These distinct experiences and perceptions have a profound impact on the priorities different generations have for church ministry. It's no wonder that younger and older believers don't always see eye to eye. In his new book, The Multigenerational Church Crisis, Dr. Brian Chappell asks the question, what could be accomplished in the name of Christ if we could better understand each other? 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You can request your copy of The Multigenerational Church Crisis when you donate online at unlimitedgrace.com or by calling 844-41-GRACE. That's 844-414-7223. And now, more from Brian Chappell on today's Unlimited Grace.
0: To think it is eternal, it is a righteousness that endures forever, that God is by testimony and witness and the changing of hearts who would care for the unlovely and the needy and the orphan and the widow in distress. When all of that is happening, though the world pays no attention to it, it endures in the purposes of God, and that is His promise. And we are willing to extend that cup of water, or to let the business deal go, or to help the neighbor, or to sacrifice ourselves at times for our own children, because we profoundly believe that it is not forgotten by God. It is actually a righteous thing that God is going to make glow on in His eternal purposes. And that makes you do things for God, even when the world takes no notice whatsoever. We do it not only because the righteousness endures. There's actually something even better said. It occurs halfway through the psalm at the end of verse 6. Now again, describing the righteous man, verse 6 says, the righteous will never be moved. He will be remembered forever. Not just the righteous action, but it says the righteous person will be remembered forever. Again, it sounds impossible. I mean, you and I have walked in the graveyards where the names are carved in stone, and even now we have trouble reading them because the names are being erased by the weather of the world. How can it possibly be that the person would be remembered forever? I mean, I know you can trace a long way back on Ancestry.com, but you can't go all the way back. There are many names you will never know and will not be remembered by anyone in this generation. And yet it is so precious to us that God is saying, I remember you. The world may forget, but I will remember those who stand for righteousness in this world. I so much want that, because I ultimately do not want to be remembered for my accomplishments, for what I do. Listen, I don't know what you've accomplished in life, even if you've accomplished a great deal. I will tell you, if you are truly honest, you will confess that if you have accomplished a great deal, it's because the right things happened at the right time by the grace of God. You have known smarter people who have not done as well. And you have known better people who have suffered more. If you have been blessed, it is by the grace of God. Ultimately, I don't want to stand before God and be remembered for what I have done. And time after time, God is reminding us of the ephemeral nature of our own works so that we will recognize how blessed it is that He remembers us. Some of you may know the verse Malachi 3:16, not John 3:16, but Malachi 3:16. In that particular verse, it describes the host of heaven speaking to one another. And God listens in. And then at some point, there is taken out what is called the scroll of remembrance, whereupon are written the names of those who fear and honor the name of God. That when earth's records fade away, that there is a record in heaven of those who have honored God, and that doesn't fade away. You know, that becomes important to me because we were moving, you know, how you go through papers and boxes and all that sort of thing. So I found my last report card from my senior year of college. Yellowed, I know. But what became more interesting to me is I began to go back to tally my accomplishments and my good grades. And all of you can see this, maybe just the pastors on the front row. It's just a yellow sheet to most of you. But there are no grades on this report card. The ink has faded away. There are no names of courses. There are no names of professors. I can't record even myself what I got in those courses. It's all faded away. How wondrous to know that God not only knows the grades, He knows me and remembers me. Why is that important? You can work for a company for 30 years, and 3 weeks after you're gone, they do not know your name. You can be forgotten by your company. You can be forgotten by your family. You can be forgotten by your country. You can be forgotten by your church. And God says, I remember you.
2: Heavenly Father, the Holy Spirit inspired those who wrote these scriptures so that we would know your divine nature and your heart of compassion. You wanted people like us in every situation and generation to know your heart and your power to help us. So we pray for that power and that love right now. Assure us of grace that is greater than all our sin, and of Christ's power to rescue us from circumstances we can't figure out or control. We ask you to forgive us so that we can live for you. And we ask you to change our hearts so that fear and anger, anxiety and resentment fade into the distance because we are so close to you. Assure us that whatever is troubling us is no surprise to you. We know you now. And we know you've got this, and you've got us in the palm of your hand. We are loved and secure forever. So now we rest our hearts in your heart. In Jesus' name, amen.
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15: But just so you understand, you have a choice to make. Will you believe that God still does miracles? This gets really personal very quickly. That's why we read our Bible. See, I would suggest to you that conversion, new birth, that entry into the kingdom of God is such a remarkable supernatural event that nothing more dramatic than that will ever happen to you. Not the rapture, not the resurrection from the dead. They pale in significance to the magnitude and the scope of the new birth. So it feels bizarre to me to see people that believe in conversion, salvation, the new birth, and then they say God doesn't do miracles.
14: 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We're so glad you're here to listen. Today's program is part one of Pastor Allen's message called Stormproof Foundations, Lessons from Matthew. Tune in tomorrow to hear part two.
15: Jesus told us that storms would come to our lives. Now, you didn't really need Jesus to know that. But if he hadn't told you that, you'd be easy prey for some of those people that say if you love the Lord right and your faith is big enough, you'll be storm-free. It's a lie. It's a false gospel. It's not supported by Scripture. In fact, Jesus told us very clearly that the storms come to all of us. The differentiating factor is what our lives are founded upon. He said, if our foundation is in place, that when the storm comes, we will stand. If our foundations are inadequate or suspect, that when the storms come, our lives and all about them will collapse. Now, he has my attention with that. And so we're going to spend a few sessions looking at some things that will help to stormproof our lives. And I'm going to continue that in this session. We're going to do some lessons from Matthew. We're reading through Matthew right now, wherever you are in the reading plan with us. If you're on kind of the traditional venue, we're on Matthew chapter 10, and that's what I want to look at with you. But you know, I woke up New Year's morning. I love the beginning of the year. It's like the beginning of a semester. You know, that first day of a new semester, I wasn't behind. Nobody was ahead of me. I didn't need the teacher to grade on a curve. Life was good. I mean, I was completely up to speed, and it would usually last until about noon. Well, I've always enjoyed the beginning of the year and the fresh set of opportunities and the strength to meet a new year. And I woke up New Year's Day with the reports of a terror attack in New Orleans. And Kath and I turned on the television, and the first thing I heard was an FBI agent saying, "This is not a terrorist attack." Now, admittedly, I grew up in a barn in Tennessee. But if someone drives a truck at high speed into a street crowded with people, then gets out of the truck and opens fire on police officers, and attached to the truck is an ISIS flag, you don't have to be Deputy Dog to understand that's a terrorist attack. And I've been encouraging you for quite a season now to watch and listen and think and be prepared to act, not in anger or belligerence or violence, but we have to pay attention in a way we didn't in the past. Because clearly, some of the people controlling the messaging just think you're stupid. It's offensive to me. I mean, imagine that in any number of other contexts. It would be laughable if someone wearing a white hood with KKK painted on the back of it drove into a group of minority people, the first thing the people observing would say would not be, "This is not a racist event." Of course it is. Now, the motivations around all of that can be discussed and understood, but I think what we have to acknowledge is because of choices, because of manipulation, because of a diminishment of free speech, because of a burying of so much truth, there is a tremendous deterioration of trust amongst institutions and offices, which it is very, very important that we have trust in, which means that we're at a very critical juncture. The reason it's a part of the community of faith is we're the conscience of a culture, and we have to engage with what's happening in the culture, or the deterioration will continue. It's like imagining there's no connection between your diet and your physical health. You can say, well, I'm a spiritual person, so it doesn't matter what I eat. I'll be healthy. You're confused. In the same way, a church that's weak and anemic and not engaged and not watching and listening and thinking, not standing our post, not being light and salt, we diminish a culture to deterioration and ultimately collapse. There's a tremendous deterioration of trust in the FBI. I don't doubt there's good people there. I'm waiting to see them find their voices and be given opportunities, because for a good while, they have not been leading. The Justice Department, the Center for Disease Control, churches. Churches are as guilty on this front as any of those organizations that begin with letters. Big tech, social media, I know they entertain us, and we spend way too much time on those platforms, but they are filled not only with ungodly things and cooperating with ungodly things, but they practice censorship of the values that we hold as a part of our Judeo-Christian worldview. And the list goes on. They say, well, you know, I'll get concerned about it when it comes to our community. You're not watching. It was Christmas Day 2020 when there was an explosion on 2nd Avenue in Nashville. And I heard the august mayor of Nashville that afternoon say, really, there's nothing. There was just a few windows broken. They're just now completing the destruction of that block downtown. There were businesses that never reopened. And within 24 hours, they said to us, there's nothing to see here. It's all complete. We understand the whole thing. Just look away. 2 years ago, we had a school shooting in Nashville. Children were killed. A transgender person, obviously someone who was not well, but there wasn't anything even closely resembling full disclosure. We become so accustomed to it that we've stopped watching and listening. Well, I would submit to you that the pathway forward from here has to be different. We have to expect something different. Trust has to be earned. If you give trust when people have not proven themselves to be trustworthy, you're not kind or compassionate, you're foolish. Trust has to be established. I learned a principle when I was a child that I still think is pretty effective. When a mistake is made, acknowledge the mistake. And then we can move forward. I believe the season ahead of us will reflect a bit of New Year's Day. I don't know the extent, but I feel very confident that there's a time of confusion and chaos and disruption. I think there are powerful voices and influences that don't want to see the momentum of destruction disrupted amongst us. I think the intent for the diminishment of the Judeo-Christian worldview and the dismantling of America is intentional. Don't pray in our schools. Well, we stopped that because we weren't praying in our homes. I get it. To separate us from our historic culture and tell us that it's inappropriate or evil, and we've been quiet? Please understand that an election alone will not cause evil to relent. We're going to have to learn new responses, how to live in the authority of our faith, and that's more than just sitting in church when it's convenient. We're going to have to develop ourselves a new trust in God. God is moving in the earth. I choose to be a part of that. But to do that, I'll have to be willing to be different. I'll have to learn to trust Him and follow Him in new ways. People say to me frequently, I have heard it many, many, many, many times, well, you know, Alan, Pastor, I don't know what to do. I'm only one person. I just don't know what to do. Well, I do. I do. And I don't mean in arrogance, I know the solution to the whole thing, or I have every detail worked out, but I do understand a response that would have positive consequences. What if we each one begin to honor God with new intentionality in our lives? Oh, you mean that? Yeah! What if we begin to honor the Creator of heaven and earth as if we believed He was real? If we removed Him from the category of a divine suggestion, and we really began to imagine he was Lord again. It'll change everything. So while I would encourage you to watch and listen and think, I don't want you to be agitated, frightened, threatened. I want you to understand that the response of the people of faith is essential. And for this day, I intend to read my Bible daily. With God's help, if you miss a day, come see me. We'll re-engage. And I thought maybe just to add a bit of momentum with that, I would take a chapter from Matthew. It's our part of our reading for this day, if you started the year with us. If you haven't, you can listen to the lesson when you get to Matthew chapter 10. Now, I know we all read the Bible differently. I don't really read my Bible in that daily plan, imagining that I'm going to get divine direction every day. Those people make me anxious. Do you have one of those friends? Every time I see them, you know, there's the Lord has spoken to them again. I mean, we read the same passage, and they heard angels singing, and they found things in the original language. And I'm like, I just read Matthew 10. And then they make me a bit worried, but there are times when I'll pick it up and it feels far more personal. So I don't want to put on you the burden of reading it the way I'm going to read it to you today. I don't think that's appropriate. I have a bit of an advantage. For on most of you, I have a few years head start. I had some technical training. I don't know how helpful it is, but I had some. I have the same kind of opportunity that the color commentators on a ball game have. They've been engaged perhaps more frequently than those of us who are just casual observers, and they give us the benefit of that. I believe that's what I can add, but my opinion didn't come down from the mountain carved in stone. When you read your Bible, it's not always about having the definitive explanation. It's about presenting yourself to the Lord and say, I would like to know you better.
14: We'll be right back. But first, Pastor Allen wants to share a limited edition commemorative set to help you celebrate God's faithfulness to our nation.
15: Hey, we're celebrating this year the 250th anniversary of the signing of the Declaration of Independence. What a wonderful privilege we have. You know, God has blessed our nation so many good things. People say to me, well, our whole history's not good. Well, folks, you know, my history's not great. Your family history's not perfect. But you love your family. You love your children. In spite of our weaknesses, well, our nation hadn't been perfect, but through that whole story, the goodness of God is evident. It still is. Let's ask God to bless America again.
14: 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Now, let's get back to Pastor Allen with his message called Stormproof Foundations, Lessons from Matthew. Tune in tomorrow to hear part two.
15: With that, let's step into Matthew 10. It's an amazing chapter to me. But most of the chapters you would hand me, I would tell you were amazing. Some of them are a little less dynamic when you get to Leviticus. But we'll work on that. When we get there, I'll help. Matthew 10, He, Jesus, called His 12 disciples to Him, and He gave them authority to drive out evil spirits and to heal every disease and sickness. And these are the names of the 12 apostles. And then they're listed, Simon, who's called Peter, and Andrew, and James, and John, and Philip, and Bartholomew, and Thomas, and Matthew, and James, and Thaddeus, and Simon the Zealot, and Judas, who betrayed Him. I think the punchline in there is that introductory

0: When the world is just too much, turn it off and turn on positive, encouraging K-Love. I'm gonna praise. World I'll off. Praise K-Love on.
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4: From the word cease, meaning to stop. So there are people who have given their entire lives to studying the Bible that said that the supernatural, miraculous activity of God stopped with the apostolic age when the apostles died. Now, personally, I wouldn't give my life to studying a book that didn't have the dynamic relevance that it once did. But just so you understand, you have a choice to make. Will you believe that God still does miracles? This gets really personal very quickly. That's why we read our Bible. And the point, maybe you the first day you pick it up, you say, I'm not sure I believe that. I'm good with that. Keep reading. See, I would suggest to you that conversion, new birth, that entry into the kingdom of God is such a remarkable supernatural event that nothing more dramatic than that will ever happen to you. Not the rapture, not the resurrection from the dead. They pale in significance to the magnitude and the scope of the new birth. So it feels bizarre to me to see people that believe in conversion, salvation, the new birth, and then they say God doesn't do miracles. Well, he doesn't do them in the way I want. He certainly doesn't follow my timeline. But the fact that I can't control God doesn't make him less God. In fact, it's an argument to the opposite. If I could control him, he wouldn't be God. I'll give you one verse to kind of support my perspective. And I typically don't argue scripture, so I would invite you not to do that either. I don't think it's, you can prove anything you want with a handful of verses. I'll give you an example. I read a story of a man that was looking for guidance. So he opened his Bible and he put his finger down. And he said, God, I really need to know what to do today. And he looked and it said, Judas went and hanged himself. Not funny. And he said, well, that couldn't be God. So he closed his Bible, he opened it back up and he put his finger down and he said, go thou and do likewise. If you let me pull three verses from the Bible, I can prove anything I want to. Context makes a difference. That's why reading your Bible is so impactful, so important. But in Acts chapter 10, Peter, through a series of supernatural events, dreams, visions, angelic visits, I mean, there's a whole collection of things that caused Peter to arrive in a place Peter would have never have gone. A Gentile town dominated by Romans into the home of a Roman centurion. I mean, everything about it goes against the grain. And when Peter arrives in that place, the Holy Spirit is poured out upon the Gentiles, the Roman centurion and his household, in an identical fashion to what happened in Acts chapter 2 on the day of Pentecost. And Peter gives us his deduction from that, his conclusion from watching all of these supernatural things, and then he recognizes that God is doing something far beyond what he can do. And this is what he said. It's in your notes. It's Acts 10. Peter began to speak, and he said, I now realize how true it is that God does not show favoritism, but he accepts men from every nation who fear him and do what is right. Some of the older translations, it says God is no respecter of persons. Well, I would submit to you that what God would do in the first century, God will do in the 21st century. And that's a very important component as you're building your foundation. God still hears the prayers of his people. God is still engaged in some very dramatic ways in the midst of the people of faith. We depend upon that. I'm very grateful for the medical community. I'm very grateful for science. I don't want to diminish them. I depend upon them. But I don't want to trade the power of God for a scientific formula, because God knows things that the scientists haven't figured out yet. I want to come back. That passage really leads us into a discussion about the Jewish people and anti-Semitism. When Peter says God doesn't show favoritism, but I don't want to take my time. Next session, God willing, I want to unpack that whole

0: idea in some detail, because one of the greatest proponents, some of the greatest fuel for the hatred of the Jewish people has come from people standing under the umbrella of Christianity. And you need to understand why. If we're going to deconstruct it, and I believe we need to understand why. But not today, next session, God willing. Verse 5, these 12, who Matthew just introduced you to, Jesus sent out with the following instructions. Don't go among the Gentiles, fancy word for people who aren't Jewish, or enter any town of the Samaritans. Go rather to the lost sheep of Israel. As you go, preach this message. The kingdom of heaven is near. Heal the sick, raise the dead, cleanse those who have leprosy, drive out demons. Freely you've received, freely give. Jesus is very clearly sending them out with an assignment that looks a lot like the ministry they've been watching him do. Whatever town or village you enter, search for some worthy person there and stay at his house until you leave. As you enter the home, give it your greeting. If the home is deserving, let your peace rest on it. If it's not, let your peace return to you. If anyone won't welcome you or listen to your words, shake the dust off your feet. When you leave that home or town, I tell you the truth, it will be more bearable for Sodom and Gomorrah on the day of judgment than for that town. I think one of the challenges we face is we understand intuitively not everybody's going to be receptive to the message about Jesus. Not everybody's going to want to read the Gospels with us. Not everybody's going to be happy that we read our Bible or we want to be identified with God. And because of that, we think, well, maybe I should be quiet. Maybe I should be respectful. We think it's something that's just emerged. And the clear presentation from Scripture is, folks, what we face is not new. It's not unique to the 21st century. Cancel culture is not new. They beheaded John the Baptist. They crucified Jesus. That's worse than being suspended from YouTube. Cancel culture's not new. The courage to identify as a follower of Jesus is demanded in every generation. Now, there's something liberating in that for me. Because when we see the contemporary challenges and the present-day threats, you're tempted to think, oh, it's the end of the age. It's going to be horrible. I need a cave. But just a little bit of awareness of history and the generations who preceded us, I'm going, they've been using that tactic for a long time. Bother. Now, Matthew pushes on. In fact, on that topic, in verse 16, Jesus said, I'm sending you out like sheep among wolves. Excuse me? Excuse me. Jesus said that. He said, I'm sending you like sheep amongst wolves. That's a fancy way. If you're lunch meat, you got no hope. Sheep have no protection against a wolf. It's why you need a shepherd. They can't outrun them. They can't outthink them. They don't have any defensive weapons that will protect them. They are absolutely vulnerable if there's not an intervention. And Jesus said to his friends, I'm sending you out like sheep amongst wolves. Some of you say, you know, I work in a place where it's difficult to be a Christian. Or I live in this neighborhood and it's filled with godless people. Or my kids go to a school and it's not. Yeah. I'm sending you out like sheep amongst wolves. Therefore. So now he's going to give us a response. Be as shrewd as snakes and as innocent as doves. Be shrewd and innocent. That will take the leading of the Holy Spirit. Because I typically think I can either be shrewd or innocent, but it's hard to bundle that.
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16: 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As humans, we all have some kind of limitation, but hard situations can serve a purpose. You see, having a disability doesn't just mean a physical condition. It can be anything that makes life difficult. We often feel like our struggles, well, makes us unique, but all of us have something that we're dealing with. So today, Pastor Jack teaches us that when we experience difficult things, it can create in us a resilience that we didn't have before. We can't control everything in life, that's for sure, but as Christ followers, the Lord can change how we see life, and how we handle our disabilities can affect others in our lives in a very positive way. Now, with his message called Discipline of Disability, here's pastor and Bible teacher Jack Hibbs.
17: Grab your Bibles tonight and turn to two places as usual, Matthew chapter 28 and Philippians chapter 1. Well, listen, Matthew chapter 28, beginning to verse 18 tonight, and it's those amazing words that Jesus said, and they are the foundation of this series of the Disciplines of Life series, and tonight, the discipline of disability. And we're not necessarily talking about a physical disability, though we may touch on that for a moment. But Matthew chapter 28, verse 18, Jesus came and he spoke to his disciples, and he said to them, "All authority has been given to me in heaven and on earth. Go therefore and make disciples of all nations, baptizing them in the name of the Father, of the Son, and of the Holy Spirit," verse 20, "teaching them to observe all things," that is Bible teaching, "what is it, that I have commanded you, and behold, I am with you always, even to the end of the world." Now quickly, turn to the right to Philippians chapter 1, verses 12 to 14 tonight. Philippians 1, verses 12 to 14. Paul said to the church at Philippi, "But I want you to know, brethren, that the things which happened to me have actually turned out for the furtherance of the gospel, so that it has become evident to the whole palace guard and all the rest that my chains," Paul was in jail, "are in Christ. And most of the brethren in the Lord, having become confident by my chains, are much more bold to speak the word without fear." We're talking about the discipline of disability tonight. Now, when we see that word, we often think that it's a limp or it's an ailment that we're going through. It is a deformity. It's something external. And it may very well be. In Paul's case, it was much more than that. Yes, he was chained to a Roman guard, but the man was absolutely free on the inside. But we know from church history that Paul battled a lot of severe health issues. We know that church history makes mention in extra biblical writings that came later that Paul was a man that was had been stricken with malaria. He was a man that didn't appear to be very physically fit. And that kind of goes with the territory. He was a Pharisee. That is that he would have been a full-time student most of his life. He spent a lot of time by candlelight and books. He was a nerd, we would say today. And for him to come and preach and teach when he showed up, people didn't easily recognize him. He was not some big prominent figure. He easily blended into a crowd. But Paul was also a man that was keenly aware of the demonic activity that he fought against. He was a man that loved God and loved God's people. We know that he was very passionate about what he believed. We know that in the book of Acts, for example, chapter 9, before he was a Christian, he was one who presided over Christians being arrested and killed for their faith. Paul would be today kind of like, I don't know, an Osama bin Laden getting converted, something like that, something so profound. Because you know from the Bible that when Paul did get converted to Christianity, none of the Christians wanted to talk to him. They wouldn't let him in their churches. Remember that? He actually wound up, you read the book of Galatians and the book of Acts, he wound up actually staying or having been barred from churches from what appears to be years. And in the book of Galatians chapter 1, it tells us that Paul was in the wilderness of Arabia being instructed in the Spirit by God himself. No wonder why he's an apostle of such profound teaching. But tonight we'll be looking at disabilities and how they come to us, how we deal with them. There's obvious forms. There's not so obvious forms. Some of them, maybe for pride's sake, we would hide them. We would seek to do anything and everything possible to make sure nobody knows what our problem is in life, what our disability is in life. And some of them are just flat out there, and they're in your face, we would say. So number one in our study tonight, look at this, jot it down if you would, and by all means, make this applicable to your own heart, is that disabilities are anything but common to us. And let me explain what I mean by that. Disabilities are anything but common to us. You say, why do you say that? Because you and I, all of us, have disabilities, and we think for a moment that what is going on in our lives is something that is so uniquely us, and with that, there's a stigma. But disabilities are anything but common in the sense that when it's your issue, it is paramount. You can look at someone else and you can see, oh, isn't that sad? Or, oh, you know, look at that. I wonder how they get by. But in reality, is not your situation very, very painful itself, very keen? And honestly, I've lived a little bit long enough to realize that I don't think there's anyone that's exempt from having some form of disability, be it physical and or emotional or mental or maybe spiritual. I was talking to a friend last night, and when I came to know Jesus Christ, it was so wonderful for me. The first year of being a Christian was awesome. And then I started reading some really legalistic books. I got into some really heavy legalistic books. And when I say legalistic, Pastor Romaine at Calvary Chapel Costa Mesa years ago, he said, listen, Jack, you need to put those books down and pick them up again in about 20 years when you're rooted and grounded in the grace of God, because these books are not normal. These books are for different kinds of people. Well, these kinds of books that I was reading were from great theologians, but they said things like this: if you are not praying 4 hours a day, you are probably not a Christian. So I spent 3 years getting up at 4 o'clock in the morning and praying to 7 to 8 o'clock in the morning. Then I coerced a couple of friends to do that with me for a manner of years. And it's bizarre. All three of them now are pastors pastoring churches. But I tell you what, we were the four horsemen of the apocalypse back in those days of legalism. And we looked like super saints on the outside, but let me tell you, on the inside, we were withering away. We knew Jesus, we were saved, but we didn't know his peace. And there's a big difference. Whatever the situation is in your life, mark this down. Experience. We learn this in verse 12. There's something to be said, and that's regarding the experience of a disability and walking with God. Paul says to the church, but I want you to know, brethren. He's talking to fellow Christians. And this is a mandate. The word know right here is the Greek word gnosko. It means this: I have this announcement. Or we've heard the old English term resolved. Patrick Henry was big on that. Resolved. We make these declarations. Resolved. It means I'm making a statement and it's a big one. That's exactly the word that Paul used here. Resolved. Know this. I'm making an announcement. It means to make someone completely aware of what you're about to say. This is a tremendous thought. He says, I want you to absolutely not miss, my fellow Christian brothers and sisters, that I've got something to say. He's talking about an experience. He says, I'm going to share with you from prison an experience that will affect you for the rest of your life. And so everybody would have perked up. They would have listened carefully to this. That's a testimony, my friend. That's a witness. And your witness as a Christian tonight is a very powerful thing. A testimony. We don't hear so much about testimonies. Now, I know that some churches, they might get away from teaching the Bible and everybody's got a testimony. And then maybe like our church, we wind up having trying to cram so much Bible into such a short period of time, we don't get to hear any testimonies. But if you have a friend or a friendship with people or in a small group setting, you ought to share your testimony. You say, Jack, what are you talking about? Your testimony is your story as to how you met Jesus Christ. And if you don't have a testimony, I want to ask you, why not? All of our testimonies are different. My wife grew up in a Christian home. She cannot tell you the day that she accepted Christ. I mean, she knows that there's a day that she prayed to accept the Lord, but she's always believed in him, so she can't nail that day down. Maybe some of you are like that. You just don't know the day that you came to believe. You've always believed. My wife has that testimony. She says, I've never lived not knowing Jesus. Well, I lived not knowing Jesus, and between the two of us, we have two different testimonies. But both are valid. Both are equal. Now, I know the culture we live in fact, this is wrong. Oh, man, have you heard that guy's testimony? It's awesome. Well, why? Oh, man, he was a murderer, and he, like, bit cats in half, and he you know, outran cars, and he jumped over. What? And then when, you know, people hear stuff like that, and probably, who knows, most of those kind of testimonies may not even be true. I don't know. How are you going to prove that? And then you see someone sitting in the church and they're going, man, I'm a loser. I don't have some wicked, horrible story. You know what I'm talking about? You know, if that's you tonight and you're saying, well, my life wasn't, you know, I mean, I came to Jesus, but it wasn't all that, you know, humongously wicked. I mean, I didn't, like, you know, rob any banks or anything. And you start to feel like you're some sort of a sub-Christian. Well, Jesus kind of saved me because I wasn't all that bad like that guy. Listen, your testimony is amazing. Your testimony, if you tonight can say, gosh, you know what? The Lord pretty much kept me out of a lot of trouble, and I've been a Christian, and here I am. You are an amazing testimony, which is pretty rare, and that is the testimony of the keeping power of God in your life. That's a big deal.
12: 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And now, let's get back to today's message. Once again, here's Pastor Jack.
17: You are an amazing testimony, which is pretty rare, and that is the testimony of the keeping power of God in your life. That's a big deal. Anybody can say what God has delivered them from. Pretty common, actually. But the truth of the matter is, if tonight you can say, well, you know what? The Lord has just done this thing in my life, and this is my experience. Paul is saying to the church at Philippi, this is my experience. It's your life's experience. That you would say tonight, you know what? It is and it has been a disability, Jack, my life. That's not what God says. It's anything but common. And this is very important because in your experience, you have the literal calling from God to take your life's story. And some of you are young in here tonight, and your story is being built right now. And God will use you. You say, well, what would I do? Go look for trouble so I can have some big... No, trouble will come and find you. But be strong. Have that testimony. In Luke chapter 21, verse 12, Jesus said, but before all these things, they will lay their hands on you and persecute you and deliver you from synagogue and prisons, and you will be brought before kings and rulers for my name's sake, but it will turn out for you as an occasion for testimony, to give a witness for Jesus, your life's experience, the hardships, the difficulties, the joys. There is nothing common in your life. As a Christian, absolutely. As a non-Christian, absolutely. God is at work in your life. Secondly, under this point, there's something to be learned, and that is the situation. Look at verse 12. He says that the things which happened to me. This is a tremendous statement. He's talking about challenges and urgencies that have come upon his life. This is the Apostle Paul, and he's in jail. The guy is in a place where nobody wants to be. And he's in a first century jail. It's not like, you know, jails today or jails in California. This is horrible stuff. And he's in jail. And you know what he's in jail for? He's been found guilty of being a Christian, convicted of being a witness for Jesus Christ. How cool is that? Man, what are you in here for? Can you imagine? He's Paul. He's just this little nerd of a guy, student. All these big burly Roman Empire strikes back gladiator Jedis. What are you in here for?
19: Preaching the gospel.
17: Preaching the what? Can you imagine? He says, these things, they've happened to me. And it's almost like, oh, Paul, golly, somebody sent us some chocolates. This is horrible. Look what happened to him. Can you believe it? No, Paul is saying, wait a minute. Wait, you guys need to know something. These things that have happened to me, he's talking about his situation. Every one of us have got a situation right now. Do we not? Man, if you don't have a situation, what are you doing? Or what are you not doing to not have a situation? And whatever your situation is, the Lord wants to be right in the middle of it. And if you just say, Lord, yes, I want you in the middle of it. Oh, he loves that stuff. He comes in, starts moving things around. He starts doing things. And Paul announces that his thing had not just happened to him. You say, oh, Pastor, life's been so difficult to me, and it's been such a hard thing, and I just feel so defeated. I feel so down. I feel so alone. Whoa. What book are you reading? He's with you. He's working, and he's chained to these incredible centurion guards. And we know that from the book of Ephesians, he begins to state the armament of what it takes to be a believer, because he saw what it took and what the Roman Empire wanted out of a soldier. And Paul is saying, you know what? In your situation, here's the deal. And he can say it with power. He's coming up to us right now, and he's speaking to us from the Word of God. The Holy Spirit is using his words, and he's saying, I'm in jail, I know what it's like, and here's the deal. This just didn't happen to me. This has been a plan of God. God's at work in my life. You can't stop somebody like this. In Philippians 4:11, the Bible says, for I have learned in whatever state that I'm in to be content. You can insert California right there. For whatever I've learned, he says, I've learned this, that I can be content in whatever situation, whatever condition, whatever's going on in my life. And what is happening in your life? What's going on right now? Is it pressure from within? Is it pressure from without? Is it evil? Is it danger? Is it threats? Are you being misrepresented? Is it a financial thing? What is it? He's there. He's with you. Is it a relationship thing? Not knowing who likes you, who loves you? Does anybody? He's there. He's in the moment. Our situation transcends this world. A lot of bad stuff happened. A lot of bad stuff. Listen, it could be worse. And what if it gets worse? So what if it gets worse? We're going to retire someday. Okay? And Wall Street won't have a thing to do with it. It'd be Golden Street with God. Retirement with Jesus. This world's not our home. And it's a good thing. There's something to be learned in the situation that you're living through right now. The Lord loves you. Maybe somebody's telling you they love you. If you love me, you'll do this. If you love me, that or the other. Jesus says this, I love you. And the whole thing is, the Bible says, it's the goodness of God that leads a man to repentance. Isn't that amazing? You might be sitting here tonight saying, I don't need God. My life's been so good. I'm doing great without God. You funny guy. The Bible says it's the goodness of God that's leading you to repentance. You look around at your empire and you go, wow, God's been good to me. You say, well, what if somebody doesn't come to Christ by goodness? Well, he has other means. He's got a lot of tools in his toolbox. Many a time, seems like it's happening more and more, a woman will say, Pastor, will you pray for me because my husband has left the home? And I always feel a deep sense of satisfaction coming from them when I pray for them, because this is how I pray. So I'll say, where's your husband? I don't know. He left with some lady and he's, I don't know. So I'll say, well, let's pray. What's his name? Billy Bob. Okay, let's pray for Billy Bob. If your name is Billy Bob, you're in trouble. Here you go. And I'll pray with her and I'll say, Lord, wherever Billy Bob is right now, in his waywardness from you and his waywardness from his family, I'm asking you, Father, right now in Jesus' name, that you would do whatever severe mercy is needed. You say, what is that? What is that severe mercy? That means, Lord, I'm asking you, Father, to use whatever leverage you would like, you need to get that guy to bow his knee. So what does that mean? I have no idea. I don't need to know. Well, are you asking God like to break his leg? Could be. It could be. Could be a, you know, broken nose. Could be a thought. I'm going home. I'm going back home. I just, Lord, get him. And then we pray, well, you know, he ran off with his secretary. Then we pray, Lord, the next time they even try to get together, and I'm not joking, I'm telling you right now, Lord, just cause him to throw up violently. Just get sicker than a dog. I'm dead serious about that. I said, Jack, you don't mean it. I do. And that's biblical prayer, by the way. David prayed prayers like that. David said, Lord, save my enemies. If you're not going to save them, break their teeth off in their mouth. David prayed prayer like that. Okay, next, purpose. Disabilities are anything but common, you guys, in our lives, because God is so in them. They're not something routine. They happen a lot, but you know what? We start thinking, well, man, it's just, this happens to everybody. This is life. But you're just not anybody. God is God, and he's working in your life. Which leads us to this was a purpose. There's something to be known in the purpose of what God is doing in our lives. God has a timetable. And this timetable drives me crazy. I'll prove it to you. 2 Peter 3:8 says, Beloved, do not forget this one thing, that with the Lord, one day is as 1,000 years, and 1,000 years is as one day. What does that mean? It means he lives in eternity. That's all it means. Does that mean you count and then you can figure out how many days in 1,000 years and then it's going to be one? No. It means he is eternal. God's not going like this. Man, you should hurry up down there. There's no time where he lives. How freaky is that?
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26: 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Coming up next, Dr. Youssef continues his new teaching series called Contend for the Faith, reminding you about the importance of standing up for the truth of the faith, especially today, when people stand on everything but faith or truth. 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
0: Turn with me, please, to Jude verses 5, 6, and 7, three verses. Though you already know this, I want to remind you that the Lord delivered his people out of Egypt, but later destroyed those who did not believe. And the angels who did not keep their positions of authority and abandoned their own home, these he kept in darkness bound with everlasting chains for judgment day to come, the great day. In similar way, Sodom and Gomorrah and the surrounding towns, they gave themselves up to sexual immorality and perversion. They serve as an example for those who suffer the punishment of eternal fire. In these three short verses, Jude gives us three kinds of examples that warn us against apathy. Please hear me right on this one. It's very important. While God will severely judge the false teachers and the false preachers, while God will severely judge those who caused others to stumble, while God severely will judge those deceivers who have deceived us, yet, listen carefully, it is the believer's apathy that God is deeply concerned about. Why? Because they risk the loss of three things, according to the Word of God. The loss of three things. First, they'll lose their power for victory. Secondly, they'll lose their position. And thirdly, they'll lose their privilege. Now, before I get to those three losses, I want to emphasize the fact that Jude knows that the believers know. It's nothing like knowing what others know. He knows what they know, that they all know these biblical historical truths in the Scripture. Verse 5, he says, you already know this. You already know this. So he's preaching to the choir. Some time ago, somebody said to me, he said, Michael, you're preaching to the choir. I said, absolutely, but the choir may need to know and be reminded. Amen. Why? Because the problem is not knowledge. The problem is the apathy in neglecting to apply this knowledge into our lives. That's the problem. Not knowledge, but the applying of the knowledge into our own lives. So all these three illustrations from history, as recorded in the Word of God, give us all a warning light, flashing warning light, every one of us, against apathy. What God did to the unbelieving Israelites, what God did to the rebellious angels, what God did to the perversion of Sodom and Gomorrah, they're all meant to be a warning for us. They're all meant to be a warning to believers everywhere, all the time. What is this severe warning? It is this. Listen carefully. False teachers and false preachers can take us all the way to danger zones. False teachers and false preachers, those who have turned their backs on the infallibility of the Word of God, can take us all the way to the edge of the abyss. Therefore, be on your guard. Be on your guard. Watch. Watch. Watch out for the spirit of apathy. Now I look at these three examples from history. The first illustration that the Apostle Jude gives us is the unbelieving Israelites, which caused the entire community to miss out on the power for victory that God wants to give them and wanted to give them from the very beginning. They not only delayed the entire community entering into the promised land by 40 years, but they lost their power. Just to remind you, that the reason it is called the Promised Land is because it was promised. That's what it's promised. It's promised to Abraham and his descendants. Now, if I make you a promise, do you trust that I will keep my promise? But listen to me. I'm a fallen man. I'm a man with clay feet. I fumble and stumble. How much more significant should be us and they taking God at His promise, trusting Him completely? All of that the Israelites needed to do is literally walk across into the Promised Land and claim it and have victory and take it over because it was promised. Amen. Oh, but no. They formed a committee. They had to conduct a feasibility study. Doesn't sound good. I mean, it sounds really very impressive. Feasibility study. By the way, feasibility study is fine in the business world, but not when you're claiming the promise of God. You just walk over and take it. And so a committee of 12 was formed, and they're sent to spy the land of promise, and then they come back with a report, a divided report. 10 against 2. 10 basically brought what they call the majority reports. Those of you who are familiar with church politics, the majority report, and the 2 brought the minority report. Listen to me. Don't ever get impressed by the size of a church or the size of a crowd. God is not impressed by the size of the crowd. God is only impressed by obedience. The majority declared that the people in that promised land, they're bigger than us. They are more powerful than us. They are stronger than us. They are more sophisticated than us. They have more armament than us. And you feel like you want to say to them, wait a minute. Had these people not seen the hand of God in Egypt? Had they not seen the plagues in Egypt? Had they not seen what happened to Pharaoh's army? Have they not seen the parting of the Red Sea? Had they not seen the defeat of the Amalekites? Have they not seen the manna coming from heaven every day? Have they not seen the water gushing out of the rock? Have they not seen the deliverance of God? Have they not seen the cloud by day and the pillar of fire at night? Have they not seen that? What is the problem here? The problem is unbelief, distrust, doubt. So a lot of mega church pastors are bringing doubt on the Word of God. And so the people see their pastor used to preach the Word of God. Now they're denying the authenticity and the authority of the Word of God. So they follow all the way to the edge of the abyss. Apathy. Oh, beloved, listen to me. Here is what pains my heart and my head. Most often, the faithful get easily infected by the unfaithfulness, much more than the other way around. That's what gives me pain in my heart and in my head. The faithful get easily infected by the unfaithful much faster than the other way around. As a result of this, that generation of Israelites, that whole generation with the exception of 2, died in the wilderness and lost the power of victory. Only 2 people, Joshua and Caleb, of that generation were able to enter into the promised land. They were the only 2 of that whole generation who've experienced the power of God in victory into the promised land. Question: did the faithful believers suffer as a result of the people following these 10 guys? Did the whole community suffer? Yes! Believers experience secondhand suffering from sin just like secondhand smoke. When a member of a family sins or lives in disobedience, the whole family gets affected. when apostasy of the unfaithful always, always impacts the entire community of God. And that is why we must not even fellowship with the apostate. We must never be silent or give tacit approval to the apostates. We must run from them as far as we can. Why? Because you are in danger of losing your power and victory. Oh, listen to me, please. You may not lose your salvation. That's not what I'm saying. But you will most assuredly lose your power and victory. Apathy will not only cause you the loss of power with God, secondly, apathy will cause you the loss of your position. Don't ever forget that Satan had the most lofty position there is, next to God. He was in the presence of the Most High God. He was called Lucifer, from which we get the word lucifite, or a bright light, or dazzling light. Oh, but pride got hold of him. Pride got hold of him. Pride set in. Pride filled him. And as a result, he was thrown out of heaven into a dark pit from where he now operates. He and his demons right now are being prepared and bound for the lake of fire. As I often tell you, that as far as the believers are concerned, listen carefully, as far as the children of light are concerned, as far as the disciples of Jesus are concerned, Satan has no power over you unless you hand it to him.
5: That's right.
0: I'll be talking more about this, specifically about how the Archangel Michael, in the next message, when he got in dispute with Satan, he didn't even take his own powerful authority as the archangel, but he said, "The Lord rebuke you, Satan." I'm talking more about this in the next message. When Satan was thrown out of heaven, he managed to deceive one-third angelic being into his folly of trying to conduct a coup d'etat against God and take his place. One-third of the angelic being lost their lofty position. Every day, it seems, or every week at least, we're hearing of some well-known pastors, well-known preachers, well-known theologians who have lost their lofty position because of apathy and indiscretion. Of course, we only know about the famous ones. We don't know all the other ones that we never hear about because we don't know. Or think about the believers in the pews across the country and across the world who are constantly losing their lofty position. Again, I'm not saying losing salvation, but lofty position. But it all begins with apathy. Please, trust me, it all begins with apathy. It all begins with the decision not to contend for the faith once delivered. And when they refuse to stand up for the truth out of fear, whatever form of fear it may be, oh, beloved, listen. Sitting on the fence is a position. Sitting on the fence is taking a stand. Not saying a word in the face of false teaching and false preaching is taking a stand. Not helping people to flee from deception is taking a stand. Not correcting false teaching and false doctrine is taking a stand. When we apathetically say, somebody else will do it, somebody else will act, somebody else will stand up, somebody else will speak up, somebody else is going to contend for the faith, somebody else will defend the truth, that may cause you the loss of your lofty position. Apathy puts us in danger of losing our power with God. Apathy puts us in danger of losing our lofty position. Thirdly, apathy puts us in danger of losing our privilege. Our privilege. In fact, if you look up the word privilege, you discover it has several meanings. It could mean favored place, exceptional place, virtuous place, Jude, in his urgent attempt to warn believers against apathy, he is giving us example after example after example of the price that is paid when the faithful become apathetic. Verse 7. In a similar way, Sodom and Gomorrah and the surrounding towns, they gave themselves up to sexual immorality and perversion. They served as an example.

0: When the world is just too much, turn it off and turn on positive, encouraging K-Love. I'm gonna praise. World I'll off. Praise K-Love on.
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4: Uncle Abraham was petitioning God on their behalf, but their apathy led Lot and his family to keep their mouth shut, to keep quiet. Their apathy led them to wink at perversion. Their apathy led them not just to love people, but love sin. 2 Peter 2:7, memorize it. 2 Peter 2:7. Lot was distressed. He was distressed. In fact, I love the old translation. The King James says he was vexed. I love that word. He was vexed. He was vexed by living among perverted and lewd people. End of quote. And yet, his vexing, his distress was not enough for him to run. The Sodomites were inflamed with sexual passions, so much so that they wanted to sodomize the two heavenly angels that came from heaven to deliver Lot and his family. Obviously, they did not know, or even if they did know, they were heavenly beings. They probably thought the ordinary men. Oh, beloved, listen to me. Apathy will cause believer a whole lot of stress, especially when they tolerate what God calls sin. And by the way, that's any sin. Any sin. Sin is not what the government declares as sin. Sin is not what Pastor Smell Fungus declares as sin. And not just because something is legal, that it means not sin. Sin is sin, no matter who approves of it. And the reason the moral fabric of our society is fraying and unraveling is because we have decided it is up to us what to call sin and what not to call sin. The Bible defines sin. Why do we have to redefine it? The Bible also defines what liberty is. And it's not liberty to sin, but it's liberty not to sin. Therefore, faithful believers must shout it from the rooftop that Christ alone, in Him alone, is the forgiveness of sin and the healing from all sins. Christ alone, in Christ alone, is deliverance from all sins. In Christ alone, there is a new life of overcoming sin. In Christ alone, there is victory over temptation and sin.
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6: Well, my family came to America from Iran in 1972. I was only a year old. They came here for school. My family, they finished high school and went to college here. And they eventually decided to stay here. And when I was about 11, my mom, she was always

0: religious, but she became very religious as far as the Muslim faith. That's when she started to cover herself, wear the veil, and that was enforced. The prayers were enforced. We would go to the Friday night prayers and the mosques, and everything just changed overnight. It was very difficult because my family, my mother, my parents would force it on me. I just knew that that was not for me. I didn't know who Jesus was. I didn't know nothing. I have a long commute to work, and I always listen to the news. And one day I said, I'm tired of listening to the news. So I just flipped through the AM station, and that was the first time, almost 2 years ago, I listened to Leading the Way. I do recall just being blown away. I forgot I was in traffic. I forgot I was even in my car. The first thing that really got me with Dr. Michael Youssef was his passion. The way he said his messages, the way he conveyed it, then you start listening to his messages. It was pure truth. And he gives you so much hope. I wouldn't have made my decision. I know I wouldn't have made any decision to convert if it wasn't for Leading the Way. Absolutely not.
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11: What does the Lord your God require from you? What does that mean? It means that we have a responsibility as human beings that have been created in His image to enter into His call on our life.

0: most of us want to please God, but when life gets busy or complicated, it can be easy to lose sight of what truly matters to God the most. Hello and welcome to Discovering the Jewish Jesus. I'm your host, Dustin Roberts, and today Rabbi Schneider is going to bring us back to a foundational question. It's one that has everything to do with how we live, how we serve, and how we walk with the Lord. So let's get started with today's message. It's called, What Does the Lord Require from You?
1: I was reading a book called The Path of the Just, written in the 1800s. This book, The Path of the Just, was based primarily on a scripture from the Torah, which is Deuteronomy 10:12. Let me read it for you at the onset. Hear the word of God. Now, Israel, what does the Lord your God require from you but to fear the Lord your God, to walk in all his ways, to love him, and to serve the Lord your God with all your heart and with all your soul? As I read this verse in the middle of reading this Jewish classic, it really hit me very powerfully. And I prayed, I said, Father, I'm a new covenant believer. I'm saved by grace. I'm following you through Yeshua. But I feel you loudly speaking to me through this verse. So, Father, I'm just going to ask you, if you really want me to give a lot of time to studying this verse, Deuteronomy 10:12, I'm just going to open the Bible. And as I open it, I'm just asking that you'll cause me to land on a scripture that will really confirm to me that you're wanting me to dwell deeply right now into Deuteronomy 10:12 personally for my own life. And beloved, God obviously is not obligated to answer any of us this way. I have found in my own personal experience that sometimes he does and sometimes he doesn't. But he does often enough that I'll oftentimes, if I'm inquiring of him, I'll simply say, Lord, is there something that you want to confirm to me about this through the word? So I open up the word, just wanting to find out if the Lord was asking me to dive deeply into Deuteronomy 10:12 during this season. And when I opened up the word of God just randomly, beloved, I was expecting that there would just be maybe a scripture that would confirm my question. But what happened even further than that was when I opened the word of God, it just opened up to Deuteronomy 10:12, the exact verse that I was asking the Lord whether he wanted me to dig deeply into. When I opened the Bible, I actually opened up to the page that Deuteronomy 10:12 was on. That hit me profoundly and powerfully. And I began to really digest it into my own life. And I want to release to you what God has released to me. First of all, let me say, and some of this is review, but it's good to hear this again because we're often not taught on these principles. We are not under the law as New Testament believers. We are God's chosen, saved by grace through faith in Messiah Jesus. But beloved, just because we're not under the law doesn't mean that the law is irrelevant. In fact, the very opposite is true. Jesus said, do not think I've come to abolish the law and the prophets. I've not come to abolish, but fulfill. And he said, and everyone that teaches the principles in the law and the prophets will be called greatest in the kingdom of God. There are principles revealed to us in the law and the prophets that help us to understand who God is and how to walk with him. And Deuteronomy 10:12 is a prime example of this. Now, as I begin to read once again, I want you to consider this was originally addressed to national Israel. That is the truth. And the church has not replaced national Israel. However, if you're a Gentile and you've received Yeshua HaMashiach, who is the King of the Jews, into your life, you've been grafted in, according to the Word of God, into Israel. The church is now the spiritual Israel of God. We haven't replaced national Israel, but the church is called the Israel of God, which means that we need to study carefully the words that God gave to national Israel, because there may be prophetic application for you in your life right now, and this verse absolutely does. With that said, hear the word of God. The grass withers and the flowers fade, but beloved one, the word of God abides forever. Hear his word. Now, Israel, what does the Lord your God require from you but to fear the Lord your God, to walk in all his ways and love him? Sometimes today there is so much emphasis on grace that it's as if the grace of God has obliterated the principle of fearing the Lord. But beloved, the grace of God does not obliterate the principle of having a healthy fear of God. Jesus said, "Don't fear man that's able to destroy the body, but rather fear him, fear Hashem, fear God that's able to destroy both soul and body in hell." Beloved, we should fear God. Fearing God is clean, and it keeps us on track. This is why the book of Proverbs teaches that the beginning of wisdom is the fear of the Lord. The fear of God, beloved, is essential to keeping us on track and to having a healthy, reverential concept of who He is. And then Moses went on to say, what does the Lord require of you? The second thing he said is, listen, to walk in all His ways. We need to be sensitive every day to the ways of God, how to walk as believers, how to walk as Christians. We need to have the mind of Yeshua. We need to have the Word of God within us, and we need to not walk according to what we think, but we need to walk according to His ways. Again, I'm not going to go into that in detail now because I covered it last week. Let's go to the third thing that Moses said. Moses said we should, number one, to walk in God's ways, what He's looking for, what's He requiring from us. Let's go back at the beginning of the verse just to set it in context again. Now Israel, that's you and I today because we're the spiritual Israel, okay? Now Israel, what does the Lord your God require from you? Let me say this again. What does the Lord your God require from you? What does that mean? It means that we have a responsibility as human beings that have been created in His image to enter into His call on our life. In other words, we can't just go about our lives living any way we want to, doing whatever we please without regard for the fact that we've been created by God and for God, and God is expecting a response from us that brings us into alignment with Him. God loves you and I, but He hasn't made us robots. He's looking for you and I to respond to His love. He's looking for a marriage partner. Church, listen to me. He's looking for people that will love Him back. He's looking for people that will respond to Him out of their own free will so that they can love Him. So God says, I'm looking for people that will have the wisdom to fear me. I'm looking for people that will desire to walk in my ways as a lifestyle, and I'm looking for people, he said, to love me. Hear it once again. I know it sounds redundant, but I want to get this word into you. I want to drill it into you. Now, Israel, what does the Lord your God require from you? But to fear the Lord your God, number one. Number two, to walk in all His ways. And number three, listen, to love Him. God is looking for a marriage partner. That's why the book of Revelation culminates in Revelation 19 with the marriage supper of the Lamb. The scripture says, blessed are those that are invited to the marriage supper of the Lamb. These are the true words of God. What is a marriage feast? What's a marriage ceremony? Isn't a marriage supper or a marriage feast a celebration, listen now, of love? Not just about the husband's love for his bride, and not just about the bride's love for her husband, but about the love of both the bride for the husband and the husband for the bride, both coming together, mingle together. You see, God loves us, and He's looking for us to love Him back. How do we love Him back? Number one, we choose to fear Him because we love Him. Number two, we choose every day to walk in His ways. Jesus said, if you wish to follow me, you must pick up your cross, deny yourself. It's not about what we think is right. It's not about relying on our own mind or our own thoughts. It's about knowing the Word of God, being sensitive to the Spirit, and choosing, listen, to clothe ourselves with Messiah Jesus and walk in His ways. It means that sometimes we do what we don't feel like doing. It even means we sometimes do what we don't want to do because we want to walk in His ways. Remember before Jesus went to the cross at the Garden of Gethsemane, what did He do? He got down on His knees and He said, Father, if it's possible, let this cup pass from me. He didn't want to go to the cross. But then He said, but Father, not my will, but Thy will be done.
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1: I want to ask you, I want to challenge you, are you walking in his ways? When you watch television, do you just watch what you want to watch? Or do you only watch what is profitable for him for you to walk in his way? Every day, all day long, we have a choice with the words that we say, with the words that we speak, what we watch, what we listen to, who our friends are, all these different connections with the world are opportunities for us to choose to walk in his ways. And Paul said, let no man be deceived. People that are living in the world will not enter the kingdom of God. Jesus said, strive to enter through the narrow gate, for many will seek to enter and not be able. And so I want to encourage you, God is requiring us to have a holy fear of him, to walk in his ways. And now we're at this next point. Listen, beloved ones, to love him. It's all about love, isn't it? God wants us to do these things, listen, because we love him. There are many times in life that I'm tired, I'm burned out, and I've just been working hard, but the Holy Spirit's been speaking to me about calling somebody, reaching out to that person, just blessing them, letting them know that I care. I do it. Listen why I do it. I do it because I love God. I say, Father God, I'm doing this for you. Sometimes it's doing the hard thing. Sometimes it's witnessing when we don't want to witness, because we know that when we do witness, it may break up the relationship. We don't want to break up the relationship. Everything may be going smooth in that relationship, but because we love God, we're committed to obeying him, and so we witness. We lift up the name of Jesus into the conversation. We try to share a message that relates to the gospel, that gives hope. Sometimes people receive it, sometimes they don't. We can't control that, but we continue to witness, listen, because we love God. And Jesus said, if you love me, you will obey me. Beloved, it's a choice. Love is not a feeling. Love is not an emotion. You've heard this before. Love may have emotion. Love has emotion at times, but mark my words, love is not an emotion. All of us that are married know there are some times that we feel like serving. There are sometimes we feel the emotion of love, but many times we just love because we choose to walk in love. When Jesus went to the cross because of his love for the Father, he didn't have an emotion of going to the cross that was all goosebumpy, but he did what had to be done out of, beloved, his love for God. We need to love him. Let's continue on. The next thing that Moses says to us, we shall love him. And finally, he says, and serve the Lord your God with all your heart and with all your soul. All these are related. Loving him, walking in his ways, fearing him, serving him. All these, beloved, are connected to one another. But finally, Moses says here, the Lord is requiring, listen now, that we serve him with all our heart and with all our soul. I wonder, how are you and I serving God? I know many people, they attend congregations, and all they do every week is they come and they sit there, they stand up for the song, participate, hopefully, in the offering, listen to a sermon, they go home, that's it. But you know, the Bible says that we're to be engaged in a life of serving, and that God has given gifts to the body, listen now, that we might serve the body. Jesus began to wash the disciples' feet. And Peter said, no, Lord, I'm unclean. Don't wash my feet. And Jesus said, unless you let me wash your feet, he said, you could have no part with me. And then he said, as I have done to you, so also you do to one another, meaning we need to serve each other. And there's so many ways that we serve. We serve our family. We serve our husband or our wife, our children, our grandchildren. We serve our employers. And we're doing all these things unto the Lord. We don't do it as being man-pleasers. We do it as being God-pleasers. But I want to ask specifically right now, if you're attending a congregation somewhere, are you serving? Do they need people in the nursery? Do they need people in the kitchen? Do they need people in security? Do they need help in finances? Do they need help on the worship team? Do they need help with ushering? There's so many places, beloved, where pastors are continually reaching out to their congregation, looking for people to serve. And yet oftentimes there's people that sit in their congregation for 5, 10, 12, 15 years, and they've never done anything to involve themselves in serving the community of believers where they're attending. Now, I know that there are some here today, and you're homebound. And listen, I'm not trying to put any guilt or condemnation on anybody, so please understand that. But I'm trying to inspire people to recognize that God is calling us to serve Him. And we serve Him by serving the body and by being His witnesses. We serve Him by loving people. Beloved, we serve Him by cherishing our spouses. We serve Him by giving. But we have to recognize that living a life unto the Lord, listen now, is living a life of service. I want to let you into a window of my life right now that some may consider spectacular and some may not even believe me, but I'm standing before the Lord right now and I'm telling you the truth. About 3 years after I originally came to the Lord, which was back in 1978, when Jesus supernaturally appeared to me in a vision, about 3 years after that, I was going through a significant time of repentance in my life. You see, I came to the Lord as a Jewish person without being oftentimes sensitive to some of the sins that the New Testament talks about. And so when I came to the Lord, I didn't automatically just start living a Christian life. It took the Lord some time to help me to understand what that meant. And after I'd been walking with the Lord 3 years, the Lord began to convict me of some very specific sins in my life. And He was saying to me, it's time to clean up your life in these areas. And so I was going through this deep season of repentance. And as I was going through this deep season of repentance, I was sitting in a chair one morning. And I remember very specifically, I was drinking a cup of tea, and the tea had replaced the cigarettes, which I had just given up because the Lord had showed me that I was relying on cigarettes, which are really killing me, rather than relying on Him for peace. So I'd given up the cigarettes. I was drinking this cup of tea. I wasn't expecting anything to happen. But as I was sitting in the chair this morning, the Spirit of God literally, visibly appeared above my head. Now, I didn't see Him with my eyes because He was above my head, but I saw Him even more clearly than I could see anything with my eyes. This wasn't a thought. It wasn't an imagination. It wasn't a vague impression. It was supernatural life. The Spirit of Elohim, the Spirit of God Himself, literally appeared above my head, much like happened in Acts 2, where the Spirit of the Lord appeared above the disciples' heads in a tongue of fire. And then the Spirit of the Lord, which appeared above my head, it was life. It was a spirit of life. It was in motion. All the colors of a rainbow were in it. Then He came through my head, took possession of my inner man, and then He spoke into me, and I heard Him audibly, and He said this exact sentence to me. He said, I am a servant. And then it was over just like that. I couldn't have helped the experience along. I couldn't have stopped it from happening. But Jesus was telling me that He's a servant, that He lives in me, and that my life in serving Him involves being a servant. Beloved, we're called, first of all, to serve the Lord our God, and then to serve other people. Jesus said, let he that is greatest among you become the servant of all. I want to encourage you today, beloved. There's a word of revelation in the Torah, in Deuteronomy 10:12 today for you. God is asking us to respond to Him by, number one, fearing Him. I'm talking about really fearing Him in a way that causes us to not sin and shows our love for Him. Secondly, God is telling us to clothe ourselves with the character of Messiah and walk in His ways. Thirdly, the Lord is telling us, I want you to choose to love me. Love is not a feeling first. Love is not an emotion first. Love comes out of your will. The Lord said, whosoever will. And then the Lord said, and I want you to serve me with all your heart and with all your soul. Some of you have heard it before. It's just one life, and it will soon be passed. And only what's done, beloved ones, for Christ will last. Will you fear him? Will you walk in his ways? Will you love him? And will you serve him? Beloved, the choice is yours. God loves us, and he's asking us to respond back to him in like manner. I hope you've noticed that when it comes to raising finances for the ministry so that we can continue to proclaim God's word around the world, I really strive to not manipulate and to be clean. So the truth is today that it costs us a lot of money to be able to broadcast on television and all the other media outlets that we're releasing God's word through, as well as the traveling that we do around the world. And I can't do it, beloved ones, without your continued help and financial support. This is the way God ordained it to be. John said in one of his letters that men that are preaching the truth are worthy of the support, the financial support of the church. So I want to thank you for sending me out. And I also want to encourage you, beloved, to know that when you support the gospel with your finances, there is a reward that will come back to you, because everything that we sow into the kingdom comes back pressed down, good measure, and running over into our lap. Thank you for your love and your financial support.
0: 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Click on the resources tab and then need a will. I've went through this process myself, and I do want to tell you it is absolutely easy. If you don't have a will, it will help you get a will, and you really don't have to leave any money to the ministry. It's totally up to you. It just gives you the opportunity to do that if you'd like. So I encourage you, check it out today. And now here's Rabbi with God's special and sacred blessing, the Aaronic blessing. Rabbi.
1: The words from the Aaronic blessing in the book of Numbers chapter 6 verses 22 through 27 helps us to realize how good God is to you and I personally. So receive his blessing into your life, and then, beloved one, go bless somebody else in Jesus' name today. The Lord bless you and keep you. The Lord make his face shine on you and be gracious to you. The Lord lift you up with his countenance. And the Lord give you, beloved one, his peace. And now in Hebrew.

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13: It's not that I don't like being a mom. It's just that I wish someone would appreciate what I do around here.
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13: Honey, a woman's work is never done.
15: Well, if you're a busy mom, especially with younger children, you can probably relate to those comments. Today on Focus on the Family with Jim Daly, we'll explore some of those day-to-day challenges of motherhood, and we'll have lots of encouragement and insights from moms who are going through the same thing.
16: Yeah. Hey, right from the outset, let me say, we know moms do work at home, and some moms work outside the home and at home, and more dads are doing more things around the house, too. That's just the way the modern family operates. So if we say something, you're going, oh, that's stereotypical. That's not our intention. It's just our experience. And I want to open with that kind of story, because I got home from work when our boys were probably like 6 and 4, and Jean literally met me at the door and kind of pushed the boys right into me. I mean, I had one foot in the door. And she said, I am kind of tired of some of the shenanigans that have gone on today. You need to take over. And Jean's an awesome mom, but she kind of ended up in the short end of that rope for that day.
15: Even
16: and I said,
15: awesome moms.
16: Can I just change? Can I just change my clothes? And she's like, yeah, do what you need to do, but engage these guys because I'm through today. Oh, so, but it was so fun. And she, you know, she's a great mom. And that's what we want to talk about today, is for the moms that feel like you're at the end of your rope on days, especially with the little ones, because there's so much activity, so much kinetic activity going on, chasing them down, changing diapers, you know, whatever can be done with the other things on your list, it feels overwhelming. But we want to give you hope today that you can do this.
15: Yeah, it's a privilege and a wonderful role and a demanding role. Mm-hmm. And we have three moms in the studios with us. We're excited to have Kristen Roosh, Ashley Durand, and Dr. Jenny Coffey. Kristen and Ashley have two young children, and they've co-authored a book called, and it's published by Focus on the Family, it's called Mothering on Empty, How Moms Like You Found God's Joy. Jenny's the mom of four. She's a marriage and family therapist, and she works on our counseling team here. She's been in the booth and also in the studio with us.
16: Yeah,
15: before.
16: That's for sure. Well, let me say welcome to all of you. It's great to have you two for the first time, and Jenny, good to have you back.
17: Thanks.
18: Thanks. Great to be here.
16: Yeah, so was that a fair description of, crazy?
17: Yeah.
16: Is that how, what does it sound like to you to be the mother of young children?
17: Yeah.
16: Give me the noise.
17: Well, it's interesting now because some of mine are getting older, which is weird.
16: Like 14 to 9, if I
17: right,
16: know
17: my oldest is 14 and then my youngest is 9. So it's more of like, I remember when people told me when they were younger, like, the young years are the physically exhausting years, and the older years are the emotionally exhausting years.
16: I think that's right.
17: And that has proven to be so true because, especially with my job, it's like I come home and I'm sound, like my sensory is out. You know, like my hearing is like, oh my word, I've been listening
16: all
17: day.
16: So you can relate to Jean.
17: Yeah.
16: That little story.
17: And then they want to tell me stuff, of course, you know, and I'm like, yes, okay. Yeah. Like, gotta find it.
16: Moms are wonderful. Moms are always there. So what's your animal noise for the busy time of the season? Like, what's it sound
17: exactly.
16: like, Ashley? So I'm in the range, right?
18: Yes, you got it spot on. I was laughing because that's a very relatable story. I feel like as a mom with young children, there are days when I wake up and I have the best plans for the day of all the activities that the kids are going to do and love and the chores that are going to happen and the homemade meal that is going to be the best and everyone's going to love it. And then as the day unfolds, somebody colors markers on the hard floors. The neighbors pop by, the toilet overflows.
17: Yeah.
18: I didn't get a chance to brush my teeth, you know.
16: And it's 3 p.m.
17: Tragic.
18: One day a skunk showed up in our yard when we were outside, and it didn't spray us, but it sprayed the yard and the whole house and the car. Everything smelled for like weeks.
16: Oh, my.
18: Anyway, there was one day like that where I was completely overwhelmed by how the day had unfolded, and I had managed to make dinner and it was on the table and everyone was just picking at their food and nobody was eating it. And I just burst into tears. And I said, don't you know how hard it was for me to get this meal on the table?
16: Right.
18: I put my heart into it and you guys don't even care.
16: We're hitting all the high notes here. All the moms are going, yep, check.
17: And then she just starts spoon feeding. Exactly. Like, you're going to eat
16: it. All right, Kristen, I need yours. I'm not going to let you skate here.
19: Oh, man, I am not good at sound effects. Oh, what am I going to do? Okay.
16: Oh, that's good. You could be the calm mom. Honey, everything will be fine.
19: Yeah. Oh, yes.
16: Are you kind of in that category?
19: I would like to be that mom.
16: There you go. Let me ask you, though. I mean, you kind of opened this can because it is expectations. Mm. Like, you know, you have it all laid out, especially if you're a list maker and, you know, kind of organized in your thinking. And this is how 9 o'clock's going to roll and 10 o'clock and noon's going to be just like this. It doesn't work that way, does it?
19: No, and I didn't realize how controlling I was until I had kids, and they totally threw the rule book out the window.
16: Yeah.
19: It's like, oh, okay, this is how it's going to be. All right. Yeah. I'm going to have to learn how to be flexible and roll with it and be okay with that.
16: Let me start in that spot, because I think when you look at what is God teaching us as we are the adults in the room, so often reflects what we're trying to teach our kids, right? But that idea of control, control's an illusion.
19: Yes.
16: Don't you think?
19: Yes, absolutely. And motherhood has been such a journey of learning to surrender not only my kids to the Lord and entrust them to the Lord, but also surrender myself to the Lord and say, wow, I'm so inadequate for this job.
16: Well, thanks for listening to Focus on Family. I think we just nailed it right there.
15: Yeah.
16: Jenny, as a counsel, I do want to have you pitch into that a little bit, because that is true. I mean, when your kids are young, and that's the theme of our discussion today, control is natural. Mm-hmm. We want to control their environment. I mean, oh my goodness, did you guys buy all the stuff? The you know, the protector around the fireplace, all the electrical, the cabinet. Can't open the cabinet door without pushing it down. I mean, we had a weekend where Jean said, okay, they're getting into stuff. It's time. And that's the safetyization of your home. So, but, and that's good control, because you want to keep your young children safe.
17: Right.
16: But if you maintain that into later years, even, I mean, later, like 7, 8, 9, it starts to become a problem.
17: Right. And I would say, to your point of control's an illusion, I would say ultimate control's an illusion. I think it's
16: that's
17: okay,
16: a good way to say
17: to control in the sense of have autonomy over self, right? To say like, oh, if there's only a few things I can get done today, these are the things I'm going to try to get done, like the meal.
16: Yeah.
17: Okay, the meal happened. That's a sense of control, because she could have picked a couple other things.
16: Yeah.
17: So, yes, as they get older, I mean, even one of the things that we know is from about 0 to 8 or 9, depending on maturity, children are completely others motivated.
16: Right.
17: Like, they need that reminder, others motivated. Around 8, 9, depending on maturity, to about 16, we hope that they are a mix of self and others motivated. Yeah, so
16: that's the normal growth
17: pattern. Yeah, maybe you forgot your lunch and I let you forget it today. Like, those types of things. And then hopefully by 16, they're completely self-motivated. And so that, to your point of the control, it's like, if we're still doing some of that stuff at 10, 11, 12, we're actually keeping them back when they're older.
16: Yeah. Ashley, you get all the good questions here. Because I'm thinking of the time Jean and I, before we had kids, and we're at like Sam's Club or something, and we see this kid melt down and mom's, you know, struggling to get control. And of course, those without children go, you know, when we have kids, that will never happen. Until I got a phone call from Jean getting out of a Walmart line, and she said, oh, Trent went crazy over a candy bar. I kept saying no, and he had this meltdown, and this army guy in his uniform came over and said, son, you need to listen to your mother. And it freaked Trent out. He was probably like 3, but he already made the connection. This dude in a uniform has authority, right? Mm-hmm. But I don't know who that was, but thank you, because I was traveling. I wasn't there to help, but this guy got Trent's attention. What was your meltdown experience?
18: Yes.
16: And was it you or your children?
18: Well, one leads to the other, you know?
16: Isn't that true?
18: So, yeah, before I had kids, I also was very much like, I had this idea that I was never going to be disciplining my kids in anger. I wasn't going to be a yelling mom. I was just always going to be so graceful and patient. And then, and then I had a child that was exactly like me, and that triggered me in ways I didn't know were possible. But one day we were at the library. My son was about 3 at the time. And I had given him a 5-minute warning. We're going to be leaving in 5 minutes, so finish up your coloring. Well, 5 minutes went by, and he was not ready to leave. He threw a huge meltdown, threw himself on the floor, screaming. Everyone, I felt the library, you know, the library is quiet. Yeah. Everyone's,
16: I've just seen this librarian giving you the eyeball.
18: Staring at me. And I had a new baby at the time. I was holding a bag of books. So I'm holding the baby, the books, and I'm trying to pick up this toddler off the floor. He screamed, "Don't touch me." My inner pressure is building, you know, and I start sweating a little bit. Like, everyone's watching me. I felt like they all were thinking, what a terrible mom. She can't control her kids. And finally, it was like an Olympic sport. I got the baby, the toddler, the bag of books out to the car, and he's screaming the whole entire way. And when we get to the car, suddenly Mount Vesuvius erupts, and I just started screaming back at him. And I instantly felt this shame of, this is not the kind of mom I wanted to be. Yeah. And I, as I reflected on it later, you know, why was I so angry?
16: Yeah.
18: It wasn't because he wasn't wanting to leave the library. It was because I was putting too much of my identity in what the random library patrons thought of me and feeling like a failure, rather than what did my son actually need. And in response, I threw an adult-sized tantrum.
16: Yeah.
18: And that wasn't going to bring about the gospel change in him or in me. It's just going to make me feel more like a failure.
16: When you're touching on something that's important for all of us as parents, whether you're a mom or a dad, this idea that we derive our sense of worth out of how our children behave.
18: Right.
16: Especially as Christians. Yep. I think we in the Christian community put a lot of value on that. And we love to hear, your children are so well behaved. What have you done? Mm-hmm. Well, I pray 4 hours a day. And God honors that and has given me wonderful children. But Jenny, talk about that idea of, and you know, you might have some very compliant children.
17: Mm-hmm.
16: And that's a great thing. God bless you. Most of us didn't get all of that. Right. And so the reality is, you know, children push those buttons mm-hmm. for reasons. But clinically, again, I mean, the idea that we're trying to see too much of us in our children's behavior.
17: Yeah, I mean, I think that that's probably one of the hardest parts of parenting is to, like to what Ashley was saying, is you see something in them that is a reflection of something that you don't love about yourself. Mm-hmm. And you were hoping that they wouldn't have to do it.
16: So how do you let the air out of that? How do you, you know, somebody that has 3 and 4 year olds and she's struggling in that spot right now because she just had the meltdown in the library. Thank you very much. Mm-hmm. What is the prep for her to say, okay, next time you're in that situation, mm-hmm. here's some things to think about.
17: Yeah. Well, one of the things I think to remember too, I like to remind people that more often than not, if you have a child that's pretty compliant at school, I mean, the public thing is hard, especially when they're toddlers, but at school, in church, at other places, and they tend to melt down at home, what that actually means is that they feel super safe at home, and mm-hmm. they feel emotionally safe to be able to do that because nobody can keep it all together all the time.
16: Right.
17: And so that's actually, a lot of moms or dads will get into this place where they're like, they're so nice for Mrs. So-and-so, why are they terrible to us? And I'm like, that's actually like shows that they feel like you're emotionally safe enough to completely lose it.
16: Right.
17: And then it is our job to help them self-regulate. But in those moments, you know, what I tried to remember, especially, it's hard to not reactively parent. I mean, that's typically what happens in those moments. Like more often than not, I have tried to remember, like you said, so in Jane Doe library patron, like it doesn't necessarily matter.
16: Right.
17: And
16: you probably never see her again.
17: No, right. And so you kind of sit in that place and you say, I have to care in this moment more about what my kid needs than what mm-hmm. this 6-year-old woman thinks or this 50-year-old man. Like, I have to care more about what my kid needs in the moment because they do at that age absolutely need you to help them co-regulate. They cannot do it on their own.
16: And it's always good to try to be the adult. I mean, just be telling yourself the whole time, because it's so easy to tip into the emotionalism of going toe to toe. I'm a lot bigger than you. I can take you. I mean, you're going, what am I thinking? Kristen, I'm not going to let you out of this. You're just the perfect mom. There's a story in the book where you had something unusual, an ungrateful child.
18: Yes, never.
16: I say that tongue in cheek. But what was your situation that expressed itself to you?
19: Yes. So talk about a mirror moment where, so my son had outgrown his previous scooter and I was able to find another scooter that was, in my opinion, excellent.
16: You are great mom. That's what is you're hearing in your
17: yes,
16: head.
17: Sure.
16: I am such a good mom. Look what
19: Look
16: I did.
19: Look at what I got for him. He's going to love this. He's going to be over the moon. I cannot wait to give him the scooter. I show him the scooter and he yells at me. It's not as fast as my other scooter. What did you do with my other scooter? It's like, are you kidding me right now? We spent money on this new scooter. Your other one was falling apart and you want your old scooter and you're not grateful at all that I went out of my way to find you this new scooter. And I was so excited and this was going to be a beautiful family moment. And like, what?
16: Did you try? This one's much faster. Just, I don't know that he could clock it. Does he have a radar gun? Or
19: I should have told him, I'm going to time you and I'm going to prove to you that this one's faster.
16: I would do that.
19: But in the moment, my jaw just dropped. I had no response. What do I even say to this? And then in my spirit, I could hear the Lord telling me, like, you also do this, by the way.
16: Oh, wow.
19: And it was just one of those convicting moments where I realized, no, it's so true. There are so many things that the Lord gives to me that are different than what I expected. Mm-hmm. It's better because the things that God gives us are ultimately better for us. Mm. But I'm hanging on to something that's not as good in my own faulty human, you know, way.
16: It takes a bit to put the mirror on you.
19: Yeah.
16: But it is so healthy.
19: Yeah.
16: Because then you could see the analogies, you know. I'm sure our Heavenly Father is like, what'd you do? Why'd you do it?
19: And but he's so patient with us.
16: Oh, yeah.
19: And that's where I wish, you know, we could be like he is. Yeah. And it'll be a lifelong process to try to become like that. But he uses moments like that to plug in those little, oh, and by the way.
16: It is you.
19: Yes.
15: And those are unwelcome moments, but in the end, you really do want to see the connection, don't you?
19: Absolutely.
15: Yeah. This is Focus on the Family with Jim Daly, and today we've got Kristen Rusch, Ashley Durand, and Dr. Jenny Coffey with us, a mom panel talking about all the joys and challenges and moments, and we want to encourage you to get a copy of the book that Ashley and Kristen have written. 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
16: Jenny, I want to direct this to you. Your husband, Blakely, is a firefighter.
17: Yes.
16: That's awesome. Tell him thank you.
17: Yes.
16: I hope he never has to come to my house.
17: Well, yes, right. Yes.
16: But one of the reason I say all that is one of the difficulties is schedule.
17: Sure.
16: So his schedule, my brother-in-law, Gene's brother, was a firefighter. Mm-hmm. And, you know, you're on for certain hours.

0: 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I'm gonna praise. World I'll off. Praise K-Love on.
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4: An hour where he had to wait for his relief. And so it's like, all right, now he, if I was planning on him to be able to help, right. He can't help now.
5: Let me ask you specifically, because that's where a lot of tension can crop up in the marriage.
4: Yes.
5: You know, forget the parenting for a minute. So again, disappointment on expectations. Mm-hmm. And, you know, when it's thoughtless, I get that.
4: Sure.
5: There may be a need to obviously voice those concerns where, you know, he didn't get home on time because mm-hmm. he stopped to linger and talk to friends or, you
4: right.
5: know, something
4: yeah.
5: like that. But when it's that kind of thing, where it's work-related, I couldn't get out of the office or whatever it might be, what's a better mechanism for a stressed-out mom of young kids who thought, this is when I could go take a bath? Mm-hmm. I mean, just as a thought, that would be a dream, wouldn't it?
4: Mm-hmm.
5: Or just getting that break so that Blakely would take the kids so mm-hmm. I can get some things done around the house that mm-hmm. I need to get done.
4: Mm-hmm.
5: What's an adult kind of attitude rather than to pounce on him?
4: Mm-hmm. Well, that is the instinct.
5: Yeah, it is.
4: I mean, there is.
5: Have you ever done that?
4: Yeah. I mean, and I tell people that in couples therapy all the time. I'm like, your brain, when it goes into fight or flight or when you're stressed like that, it's scanning for threat. And so what's right in front of you is
5: the biggest threat in the moment.
4: Right. Yeah. And so that's what it's going to see is like your spouse or your child. And
5: how do you de-escalate mm-hmm. that, though? How do you do that?
4: I think the biggest part of it is it's so simple. I was telling a client this yesterday. I was like, it's so simple and yet so practically difficult to actually do. But the biggest part of it is the pause. And so what
5: yeah.
4: I tell people is to remind them, because I hear often people talk about the somatic or the physical. They're like, but I was so triggered. I'm like, right. Once you have to just let your body go. Like, once the body's been flushed with chemicals, you have to just let it process the chemicals out, because
5: right.
4: that is a natural thing the Lord put in us. But what you can do is create space between the physical reaction and the mental, like, spiraling, rumination, or reactivity.
5: Yeah.
4: And so I say, like, let the physical body do what it needs to do, and at the same time, pause, step back, and allow, like, take a brain break and say, let me just pause for a second before I pounce on any of this, knowing that I might still be anxious.
5: Yeah, and that's a great first step. Just mm-hmm. slow down, take mm-hmm. a deep breath.
4: It's the only thing to do.
5: I actually have started doing that. It works. Are you proud of me?
4: I am.
5: Yeah. It is. I mean, it took many decades.
4: Uh-huh. Yep.
5: But I'm better at it now. I feel better. I'm more patient.
4: Yes.
5: You know, in the home, that kind
4: mm-hmm.
5: of thing.
4: Mm-hmm.
5: Kristen, again, I'm not letting you out of this thing.
2: I don't want to be out of it.
5: But you have a verse in Acts 26, kicking against the goads.
4: Mm.
5: Now, I just want to say, a lot of people may not know what a goad is. Tell us what a goad is and what's the scripture getting at when we're kicking against the goads.
2: Yes. I also had to look it up.
5: Yeah, good.
2: Because I didn't know what a goad was. So picture
5: is it a sticker?
2: It's not a sticker.
5: Oh, okay.
2: It's so picture oxen, and you are trying to guide this ox down a certain path.
4: Mm.
2: It's a pokey stick.
5: I was close.
2: Yes.
5: Okay.
2: I thought you meant,
5: I
2: like,
5: meant
2: a,
5: like a stick.
2: I know.
5: No, like a bead.
2: Sticker.
5: Sorry. I wasn't very clear. Something that sticks you, a sticker.
2: Not sparkles. No. Okay.
5: Okay. So you're thinking pokey stick.
2: Pokey stick.
5: Oh, so that's a goad.
2: Yes.
5: Okay.
2: So if the ox starts to veer out of the path,
4: mm-hmm.
2: you poke it with the goad, and they're supposed to go back onto the path. Some animals do not like being poked with the pokey stick, and so they will kick at the pokey stick, kicking at the goads, which is actually more painful because they are putting force
4: right.
2: against the pokey stick,
4: mm-hmm.
2: thus hurting themselves,
5: yeah.
2: Rather than just going back where they are supposed to be going, the best path for them. And so I had this experience where I was honestly, like, I was angry with God, and I was having kind of a pouting session. And I was like, God, I don't like this. This is so uncomfortable. Why are you letting me go through this really challenging season? I don't feel like I deserve this. Like, are you really good? You know, those kinds of questions
4: yeah.
2: that come to your mind during prolonged seasons of struggle and challenges. And he just brought this verse to mind. He's like, why are you kicking against the goads?

0: And
1: Hmm.
0: so I had to look it
1: Wow.
0: up. What are you talking about, Lord? So I looked it up. I was like, oh, I'm making this harder on myself because of the way I'm reacting to the situation. I'm making it more painful for myself. God is ultimately doing good for me. He's ultimately doing good for our family. But I'm seeing it through the lens of this is hard. This is uncomfortable. I don't like this. I don't want to go in this direction.
1: Yeah.
0: So I'm fighting it. I'm pouting about it. I'm having a bad attitude. And God is saying, if you'll just shift your attitude, this will be so much more pleasant for you, so much more pleasant for your family. And it was just kind of a aha moment for
1: Yeah.
0: me.
1: But much of life seems to point in that direction, right? If you just adjust your attitude, daughter, son, I mean, the Lord, he must have that speech with different people thousands of times a day in different circumstances, because this is just the human condition, right? The sinfulness of humanity. Ashley, I want to read a quote from the book because I thought this was good, Mothering on Empty. In the book you wrote, I realized that if my identity was based solely on my role as a mother, then I would come up short every time. My kids would never be perfect, and neither would I. That's a good billboard. You guess what, everybody? You're never going to be perfect, and your kids will never be perfect either. They might be great kids, but if they're perfect, they'd be Jesus. So, how did that minister to your heart to say, how do you embrace that and believe it?
2: Yeah, well, that's the challenge that I've
1: Yeah, that's the
2: wrestled through.
1: challenge.
2: But I feel like when you put your identity in people, no matter how good they are, and no matter how well behaved they are, or how kind they are to you, at some point they will let you down. And at some point you'll be feeling like you're at rock bottom because you aren't feeling loved, basically. And so when I realized that and realized that I needed to have my identity in Christ first, that really changed everything. And nothing has helped me form my identity more than spending time reading the Bible. As simple as that sounds, and if you're a Christian, you've heard that so many times, but it really is true that as a mom, you feel like you don't have time because you're so tired and you're always caring for other people. So you feel like you should put it off until later. But the more that you don't feed your soul, the more empty that you are.
1: Well, that certainly is true, and that's why we've been encouraging moms today. Your role is so important. Here at Focus on the Family, we want to equip you to be the best parent you can be. I'm so thankful for our panel of moms, Ashley, Kristen, and Jenny, and I'm looking forward to more of their insights next time. This is such good stuff. And John, I think you're going to agree. There's a lot here for us dads as well.
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9: One reoccurring theme of science fiction books and movies is a future catastrophe that wipes out all life on Earth, or perhaps leaves only one or very few people left alive on the planet. Such stories envision perhaps a worldwide nuclear holocaust, or a collision with an asteroid, or a deadly pandemic that circles the Earth. But in one ancient book, a prophecy centuries old foretells a time in the not-so-dear distant future when the population of Earth will be dramatically reduced, and only one and his followers will be left. The prophecy clearly identifies who that one person will be. And the book containing this prophecy is not science fiction, but certain fact. Because you see, the book in question is the Bible. And the prophecy comes from the only person in the universe who knows precisely what the future holds, God Himself. You see, the last book of the Bible, the book of Revelation, reveals what it will be like in the last days of Earth's history on planet Earth. Let's go directly to the book of Revelation in our study for today. The Bible's final book, Revelation, in chapter 20, verses 1 and 2 says, "Then I saw an angel coming down from heaven, having the key to the bottomless pit and a great chain in his hand. He took hold of the dragon, that old serpent of old, who is the devil and Satan, and bound him for 1,000 years. Now notice these facts. Satan, the devil, the great source of all evil, suffering, and sin. Satan, the sworn enemy of God. Satan, the once perfect angel who stood in God's immediate presence in heaven. Satan, the angel in whose heart selfishness and sin first arose in the universe. Satan, who wanted to take God's place as ruler of the universe and who declared war on God and the two-thirds of heaven's angels who remained loyal to God. And here in Revelation, we find a prophecy telling us that a time is coming when Satan will be chained in a bottomless pit, where he'll be bound 1,000 years. What does this mean? When will it happen? What's this bottomless pit? What are these chains? For more than 6,000 years now, Satan has been perfecting the art of perverting and destroying the lives of men and women. How long will this last? Will he ever quit? The war that the Bible says began long ago in heaven between God and Satan, and then moved to earth, will end only after Satan's thousand-year confinement in the bottomless pit has come to an end. This time period is often referred to in the Bible as the millennium, which is a union of two Latin words, milli and annium. Milli means 1,000, and annum in Latin means years. But someone asked, when will this millennium begin? What is this bottomless pit? Can we really know? Indeed, we can. Let's take a look at the events surrounding Christ's second coming. Notice this in 1 Thessalonians chapter 4, verse 16. For the Lord himself will descend from heaven with a shout, with the voice of the archangel, and with the trumpet of God. Now notice, this is not a quiet event. It's not a secret event. He descends from heaven with a shout, with the shout of victory, with the shout of glory. Jesus came once silently as a babe born in Bethlehem's manger. A few shepherds understood what was happening. A few wise men followed that star in the east and came, but the majority had no clue of it. This time, the Bible says that he comes with a shout. He comes with the voice of the archangel, comes with the trumpet blast of God of victory. And just what will happen on that great day when the Son of Man descends to the earth in all his glory, surrounded by his angels? Jesus himself told us in John chapter 5, verse 28 and 29, "Do not marvel at this, for the hour is coming in which all who are in the graves will hear his voice and come forth, those that have done good to the resurrection of life, those that have done evil to the resurrection of damnation." The Bible refers to two major resurrections. First, the resurrection of life for those who've done good. And second, the resurrection of condemnation for those who've done evil. And the Bible reveals that the first of these resurrections takes place at the beginning of the thousand years, and the other end, and the other resurrection at the end of the thousand years. So the resurrection of the righteous takes place at the beginning of the thousand years. The resurrection of damnation takes place at the end. In Revelation chapter 20, verse 6, the Apostle John describes those whom God will call back to life in the first resurrection. He says, "Blessed and holy is he who has part in the first resurrection." Paul also talks about this first resurrection in 1 Thessalonians chapter 4, verse 16, where he tells us that the dead in Christ will rise first. Clearly, Jesus doesn't want his dear friends, the sleeping saints, to wait any longer than necessary. John 11, verse 25, contains this promise to us: "He who believes in me, though he may die, he shall live." Imagine with me this scene: graves open, families reunited, babies put back into the arms of their mothers, lovers together again, never to part. And in the midst of all this excitement, another thrilling event takes place. Here it is, 1 Thessalonians chapter 4, verse 17. "Then we who are alive and remain shall be caught up together with them in the clouds to meet the Lord in the air. Thus we shall always be with the Lord." The righteous living, the righteous resurrected, all are gathered into one exulting, ecstatic group in the swirling winds rushing heavenward. And there's still more. In that very same moment, the redeemed will be changed. Bodies that once bore the marks of old age will surge forth with new life and youthfulness. Bodies once beaten down by disease or injury will be perfectly restored by the friendly Creator, who is very good at what he does. The Bible promises in 1 Corinthians chapter 15 that we'll all be changed, that the dead will be raised incorruptible, that the mortal will put on immortality. Can anything be more exciting to think about? I don't know about you, but I eagerly look forward to that day. The prognosis for every one of us on planet Earth isn't good. As much as we try to avoid birthday celebrations, at least after we pass a certain age, the years go by. Once clear eyes become blurred, joints ache, knees and backs give out, wrinkles grow deeper, furrows, and hair grows thinner gray. But let's listen to the rest of the story. The Bible tells us that one day soon, the redeemed will have perfect bodies, never again subject to disease or death. What a promise! Talk about something to anticipate. No more cancer, no more heart attacks, no more diabetes, no more lung disease, no more AIDS, no more operations. No more back pain or knee pain. No more, no more, no more disease. And isn't it just like Jesus to first do all this perfect restoration for those who've fallen asleep in him? The first people to experience the exhilaration of renewed life surging through them are those who've been sleeping in their graves waiting for his return. And for this we say to you by the word of the Lord. Paul wrote in 1 Thessalonians chapter 4, verse 15 and 16, that we who are alive and remain until the coming of the Lord will by no means precede those who are asleep. In other words, the Thessalonian church thought that those who were alive would be taken up to meet Christ, and they were wondering what's going to happen to those who are sleeping. And he says, we who are alive and remain are not going to precede or go ahead of those who are asleep. Why? For the Lord himself will descend from heaven, and the dead in Christ will rise first. So all the righteous, both the living and those resurrected at Christ's coming, will be taken to heaven at the same time. And thus, verse 17 says, we shall always be with the Lord. But before relaxing in this bliss of eternity, the Bible tells us that the righteous will have a task to perform in heaven. While Satan is confined to the earth, God has a special work for the saved of all ages to do. John wrote in Revelation 20, verse 6, they shall be priests of God and of Christ, shall reign with him 1,000 years. In verse 4, John the Revelator describes this amazing time as he viewed it in vision. He says, and I saw thrones, and they sat on them, and judgment was committed to them. The all-wise, all-powerful, all-knowing God of the universe has included feeble men and women in the solemn work of judging fallen angels and the unsaved. As Christ has told us through the Apostle Paul in 1 Corinthians chapter 6, verse 2 and 3, do you not know that the saints will judge the world? Do you not know that we'll judge angels? But someone may ask, didn't God finish his work of judging before the second coming? Hasn't everyone's fate already been forever decided before the millennium begins? These are very fair and understandable questions, and God gives clear answers. The Bible clearly states that the redeemed will be looking at the books and, as it were, judging for themselves during this 1,000-year period. The realization and conviction will become clear, once and for all, that the judgment God completed before the second coming was right, that his decision about the eternal destiny of every person who ever lived was just, correct, and fair. For thousands of years, Satan has leveled the accusation that God is unfair, unloving, and unjust. The years of the millennium will put this notion to rest, vindicating God's character before the entire universe. You see, when Satan rebelled against God in heaven, he said God was unfair, God was unjust, God was a vindictive judge and a wrathful tyrant, that God didn't love. But during the judgment, the final judgment that's going on right now in heaven, according to Daniel 7, the Bible says 1,000 stood before him, 10,000 times 10,000 gathered around, the judgment was set, the books were open. Right now, in the judgment in heaven, God reveals that he is fair and just and loving. He's done everything he could to save every human being. When Christ comes during that 1,000-year period, one of the things the righteous will be doing is affirming the justice and wisdom of God.
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9: It's like this. Have you ever wondered what your reaction might be if you looked for someone in heaven who you expected to find there, only to discover that he or she is lost forever? You might call the fairness of God's justice into question. During the millennium, the records of the lost will be open. The most carefully guarded secrets and purposes harbored in each mind will be open to the saved. God's love and justice will be affirmed. Those inspecting the records will be left with only one response, and we find it in Revelation 16, verse 7. Even so, Lord God Almighty, true and righteous are your judgments. So in heaven, we'll see that Jesus has done everything he could to save every human being, that he has sent his Holy Spirit to their hearts to bring conviction, that he has arranged providences in their lives, that he has done everything possible. He's brought people into their lives to lead them to the better way, to salvation in Christ. But if indeed the righteous are in heaven during that 1,000 years, what are the lost doing while the redeemed are so busily engaged for 1,000 years? Let's go back again to the dramatic picture of the Lord's return to earth. While the righteous are being raised to life, reunited with their friends and loved ones and completely renewed, the wicked are involved in a totally different scenario. To them, the return of the Lord is a time of terror, not joy. They have neglected this Jesus. Their eyes are now seeing him in person come. They've rejected his lifelong appeals. They've chosen to be in total charge of their lives. They've lived selfish, godless lives instead of allowing God to be the Lord of their lives, desperately seeking shelter. They run for cover. And as Revelation 6, verse 16 and 17 predicts, they cry to the rocks and mountains, "Fall on us and hide us from the face of him who sits on the throne and from the wrath of the Lamb." What an awesome and sobering picture. In chapter 25, verse 33 of this book, the prophet Jeremiah adds these vivid details. "And at that day, the slain of the Lord will be from one end of the earth even to the other end of the earth. They shall not be lamented or gathered or buried." What an unspeakably sad end, to be stricken down with no one even to mourn one's passing. And what about the rest of the wicked, those in the grave at Christ's return, those who've died never accepting Christ's gift of salvation? The Bible clearly states that Christ's second coming does not disturb the wicked dead. They're not resurrected at that point. Revelation 20, verse 5 tells us the rest of the dead, that is, those who are not righteous, those who are not caught up to meet Christ in the sky, did not live again till the 1,000 years were finished. What then will planet Earth look like during the millennium? Across the earth everywhere will be devastation and emptiness. The Bible says every mountain and island moved out of its places. While the redeemed are actively engaged in the judgment process in heaven, the wicked who were slain at the second coming lie dead across a scarred, burnt earth. Now, notice how the prophet Jeremiah describes the desolate earth during this time. It's found here in Jeremiah chapter 4, verse 23 to 26. He says, "I beheld the earth, and indeed it was without form and void. In the heavens they had no light." Now, when is this? Is that creation? Not at all. Look, next sentence. "I beheld the mountains, and they trembled, and all the hills moved back and forth. I beheld, and there was no man," so there's nobody on earth during this 1,000-year period, "and all the birds of the heaven had fled. I beheld, and indeed the fruitful land was a wilderness, and all its cities were broken down at the presence of the Lord by his fierce anger." This has to be the second coming of Christ. So what's it like at the second coming of Christ? Well, the earth is without form and void, just like it was at creation. Heavens have no light. Darkness covers the earth. There's no man living here, it says. The fruitful land has become a wilderness. What chaos. The desolation and ruined condition of the earth at that time is now unimaginable. John uses the metaphor of a bottomless pit to describe the emptiness of the planet at this time. Let's return to the verses that we began this message with, Revelation 20, verse 1 and 2. "Then I saw an angel coming down from heaven, having the key to the bottomless pit and a great chain in his hand. He laid hold of the dragon, that serpent of old, who's the devil and Satan, and bound him for 1,000 years. Now, the Greek words for bottomless pit is abusus abusa. This same Greek word, watch this, is used in the Septuagint, that's the Greek translation of the Hebrew Old Testament, to describe the chaotic condition that existed on the first day of creation when the earth was without form and void. So this idea of the bottomless pit is not some subterranean cavern where Satan is bound. It's rather the abusus abusa. It is rather the darkened earth that's without form and void. Why? Because when Christ comes in glory, the cities are broken down, there's devastation, destruction everywhere. What better symbolism could God use to describe Satan's situation than being chained or bound during that time? Think for a moment. The redeemed are in heaven. The wicked are dead. Everyone is gone, ruin everywhere. Evidently, the great chain which Satan is bound with is a chain of circumstances. There is nobody on earth left alive for him to deceive. No lives to twist or to destroy. No human minds with which to toy. His hands, as it were, are tied. He would love to continue his sinister evil work, but no one is around. He's bound to a lowly existence on a devastated planet. When now billions of the population of Earth are gone, and now there's just Satan and his evil angels. Satan has nothing to do for 1,000 long years but wander through a silent, deserted, ruined Earth, reflecting on the results of his rebellion against God. Now, why would God leave the Earth that way? Two reasons. One, so that the whole universe could see the ultimate result of sin, if God didn't step in, was destruction. Sin brings devastation, disease, disaster, death. So the earth during that 1,000-year period is a lesson book for the entire universe of what sin does. Secondly, Satan himself and the evil angels see that the wages of sin are death. No doubt Satan will ponder with terror his eventual punishment, the bitter end to his self-promoting life. But even 1,000 years will eventually pass. And at the end, John says in Revelation chapter 21, verse 2, I saw the holy city, New Jerusalem, coming down from God out of heaven. What a sight, a perfect square, 375 miles on a side, floating down from heaven in all its splendor, in all its gentle glory, settling on the earth almost simultaneously. As the city descends with Christ in its flowers, another dramatic event takes place. Notice verse 5. The rest of the dead do not live until the 1,000 years are finished. The wicked dead also have their resurrection. But oh, how different it is from the first resurrection. All those in the second resurrection have gone to Christless graves. From Adam's day to the second advent, the rebellious unsaved, whose number verse 8 says is as the sand of the sea, will rise up with one mighty purpose. And verses 7 and 8 of Revelation 20 say that this multitude of the rebellious will follow their leader Satan, who will be released from his prison, go out to deceive the nations. This enormous army of rebels reveals the stubbornness of its opposition to God as the unsaved begin planning to attack that holy city. Of all the ruthless armies this earth has ever known, this final group of warriors will surpass them all in hate and their thirst for revenge. The greatest military strategists of all time will organize them. The most passionate leaders of hate and power this world has ever known will drive them into their last frenzy. They will probably take as much time as they feel necessary to manufacture their most deadly assault weapons, whether nuclear, laser, or chemical, we don't know. The day arrives and all's ready. Bent on taking the New Jerusalem by force, the mighty army advances under the master rebel. As Revelation 21, verse 9 describes it, they went up on the breadth of the earth, surrounded the camp of the saints in the beloved city, grasping his last opportunity to seize world's dominion. The archenemy feels confident that with such a vast army, such deadly weapons, the rebels committed to the rule of selfishness, committed to shutting out and destroying God, are fully capable of capturing the city. Evil knows no limits to its self-deception. However, John makes it clear that this desperate attempt will not succeed. In what is called in Isaiah 28, verse 21, God's strange act, he'll finish the battle. He'll bring to an end the war that raged on earth for thousands of years. Revelation 21, verse 9 says, and fire came down from God out of heaven and devoured them. Notice that the fire comes down from God out of heaven. Hell is not a hot spot burning in the center of the earth. Hell is not some subterranean cavern imprisoning the lost or tormented forever in the flames, shrieking in horror. Hell is not. Hell is God's final judgment at the end of this world as we know it. From God's viewpoint, the destruction of sinners is a deeply sorrowful event, but it is an event that lasts forever. They are burned up, they are consumed, never to be destroyed again. They're gone, gone, gone forever. He is no angry God who finds pleasure in tormenting sinners. These are people he gave life to. These are people for whom he died so that they might live. Yet he has no choice if he is to respect their freedom of choice. Every person is free to choose his or her future and then to accept the consequences. The wages of rebellion is death, not because God is arbitrary, because inherent in the rebel thought and act are the seeds of self-destruction. The seeds of sin are ultimately death. Selfishness kills. It's deadly, my friends. Viewing this final fire in vision, Peter writes in 2 Peter chapter 3, verse 10, the heavens will pass away with a great noise, and the elements will melt with fervent heat. Both the earth and the works that are therein will be burned up. Then out of the ashes of this charred old world, cleansed from the deadly view of sin, God recreates a new world, as John saw it in Revelation 21, verse 1. Now I saw a new heaven and a new earth, for the first heaven and the first earth passed away. And John goes on to describe how the new Jerusalem, now on this new earth, will be where God's throne is. The earth will become the capital of the once again sinless universe. Notice Revelation 22, verse 3 to 5. There shall be no more curse, but the throne of God and of the Lamb shall be in it, and his servants shall serve him. They shall see his face, and his name shall be on their foreheads. There shall be no night there. There shall need be no lamp nor light of the sun, for the Lord God gives them light, and they shall reign forever and ever and ever. No more curse. The long, cold night of sin is gone forever, replaced by the warmth and light of God's presence. Think of it, my friends. The holy city descends from heaven. Satan and his evil angels try to attack it, but they're obliterated. They're gone. And out of the ashes of this old world, God makes a new world for you and for me. Eden is restored, and we can live with Jesus forever and ever and ever.
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22: 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Now here's Apostle Wendell Archie.
23: Of ease. I come to let you know when you start serving God, these preachers have told you that everything is going to fall good for you. Everybody going to clap their hand and throw a party. Your money going to increase and you're going to have the big brick house, the mansion on the hill. I came to tell you the Bible said many are the affliction of the righteous. But the Lord delivereth them out of them all. That's the consolation you have. He will bring you out of it. But when you read your Bible, you will read about men like Joseph being hated of his brothers. You will read about men like Joseph not only hated, left a free land where he was sold and had to become a slave and work for nothing but just food at the authority of a slave master. And he was the most righteous of all his brothers. But the end result was God brought him out of that. And all of his brothers had to bow down to him. So the end result of a righteous person, you must always know as serving God. And this is what has helped me. The scripture said the end of a thing is better than the beginning. And the scripture says all things work together for good. It didn't say all things that you happen to you is going to be good. It didn't say everything that happened to you is going to be just so, you're going to just go get so tickled. But no, it said all things will work together. Not for everybody. Not for everybody that's sitting in church. Preachers have misquoted that. It said all things work together for good to them that love God. And to them, to those who are the called according to his purpose. Meaning you have given your life for God's purpose. Things in your life work for your good. But if you about your own purpose, then I can't say that scripture apply to you. Because the Bible gave you the clear qualification of those that's able to embrace that scripture. I gave up mother, father, sisters, and brothers, even forsaken family, to do his will. So I knew that whatever I went through, somehow I had good at the end of the day. And this is a comfort that we should all have when we serve him, that there will be comfort at the end of the day. I want you, if you have your Bibles, to turn with me to the book of, let's go to 1 Peter chapter 4. Verse number 1. For as much then as Christ has suffered for us in the flesh, arm yourself likewise with the same mind. For he that has suffered in the flesh has ceased from sin, that you no longer should live the rest of the time of your in the flesh to the lust of men, but to the will of God. For time past, our life may suffice us to have wrought the will of the Gentiles when we walked in lasciviousness, lust, excessive wine, reveling, which is meaning part in life, one party to another, one club to another, banquetings, and abominable idolatries. Your life in past is not supposed to be the same life you live after you have committed yourself to Christ. There are many people that call themselves Christians. You only know they're Christians supposedly when you meet them at church. But you also, if you go other places that has nothing to do with church, you probably find them there also. But the Bible says in verse 4, it says, wherein they think it strange that you run not with them to the same excess of riot, speaking evil of you. So the scripture tells us that if we come out of the world and we separate our lives and we don't run to the same type of riotous life, when you use the term riotous life here, it's not using the term of people literally fighting. It's using the term rout is like a gathering of a lot of folk. A lot of folk gathering for a party, gathering for marriage, gathering for sin. You don't get involved in every gathering. So folks will look at you and say, you gone crazy. I want to say that if you haven't been told that you are gone crazy, you about need to, about the sinner, about wicked buddies, you about need to make a fresh altar call. Because when you really start serving God, I promise you, you'll start doing things that folks will say you lost your mind. And of a truth, you will lose your mind. You will not lose a mind of reasoning, a mind of understanding, but you'll lose a mind to be conniving and deceiving and cunning and wretchedness and wickedness. The Bible said it like this, let this mind be in you that was also in Christ Jesus. When you really get delivered, you'll start having the mind like Christ. So here's Peter saying, someone give Jesus a hand clap. Someone caught that. Verse number 12. Beloved, think it not strange concerning the fiery trials, which is to try you, as though some strange thing happened unto you. This is the thing that I have hard times getting Christian people to really embrace, is when they are tried. You know, I read in the Bible and see God tries us by many ways. I read where Job got tried simply by losing all his possession. Not only did he lose his possession, Job got all his kids, all his children got killed. And all of this stuff happened at the same time. And Job was a man that sacrificed every morning. He was a man that prayed often all the time, and everyone in the community knew he was a man of God. And all of a sudden, he is losing everything. Children doing what they want to do. Seemed like he couldn't get things in order. But my Bible, what helps me, how many know the Bible said we through patience and comfort of the scriptures we have to have hope? The scripture is only important to us is when we are facing these challenges of life and the Spirit of God bring to our members that it is in accordance with the calling that you have of God. 2 Chronicles chapter 32, verse 24. In those days, Hezekiah was sick unto death. Now, here is Hezekiah, was a righteous man, got sick unto death. So, you know, you hear this, and if you don't know, you must put yourself in that predicament. See, you don't have a preacher up before you that can get up and tell you, I haven't been through no trial. I ain't never been discouraged. I've been so saved and so spiritual, I've never felt like God, wonder where God is. But let me tell you something. If you had such a minister before you, you wouldn't have a minister that can tell you how to hang in there and wait till your change comes. Hallelujah. What has helped me, I can truly say and understand Paul when he said that he sought God three times about a condition and it did not leave him. He said he went before God three times and prayed about it. You know, we're taught that in all things in prayer, whatever we desire when we pray, we receive it. Paul prayed three times about an issue. And you know the answer he got from God? God said to him, say, hey, my grace is sufficient for you. My strength is made perfect in weakness. Paul said it like this, I've learned to glory in my tribulations. He said, because then when I'm weak, I am strong because the power of God resteth upon me. I read about a man named Elijah, got so discouraged till he ran out and requested his life. These are the things that has helped me in the time of dilemmas, in the time when a loved one is gone, in the time someone you love so dearly seemed like they turned their back on you. Somebody you still yearn to see, talk to, be with, and they don't want to have nothing to do with you. Somebody you have cared for and rendered yourself, and it seemed like when you needed that care, they was not there. Sometime if you don't watch yourself, you could become just like Elijah. And it seemed like everybody else is winning and you losing. But I'm going to tell you something. There's no losing in Christ. Hallelujah. Paul said it like this. We are more than conquerors. He said we are more than conquerors. To be a conqueror, it doesn't mean that you win every battle. A conqueror many times lose many battles. But because you lose the battle, that doesn't mean you've lost the war. If you get back up and continue to be ready to fight, the war ain't over yet. You know, you would find many war zones. You'll find in some battles, Israel was ambushed and seemed like the enemy, the adversary got dominion over them. But they went back and regrouped. They went back and regrouped. And when you regroup in battle, you learn the strategy and you learn what caused you to fall in this predicament. And when you come forth to fight again, you are much more stronger this time than you was before. But if you don't watch yourself, the devil will try to make you believe you're weaker. No, you're not weaker. You were weaker back then because you didn't know the trap ahead. But now you know where the traps are. You are ready to fight the devil. Shout glory, somebody. Make you think, well, you know you're weak because you know you lost that battle. No, I'm stronger now. How are you stronger? You didn't get through that battle. I'm stronger now because I know where he's camping out. I'm stronger now because I know what road to not go down. I'm stronger now because I'm not going to listen to every conversation somebody brings to my ear. I'm stronger now because I know I should not have let up on my prayer life. Oh, yes, I'm still trying to struggle to get over this thing that's kind of got me down. But I'm stronger even going weak because I know the end of a thing is better than the beginning. Shout glory, somebody. If we really examine our lives, whether you married somebody and they hurt you, whether a neighbor or friend betrayed you, whether it's a preacher. You know, this is the thing that gets me. People can make all kinds of excuses for their wrongdoing by saying how bad a preacher is. Well, you know, I ain't find a preacher that do right. Well, let me tell you something. If that's your issue, you might not want to go to heaven. Because I want to tell you something. Backsliding didn't start in the church. It started in heaven. And I want to let you know one thing. Not only did preachers fall, a third of the angels, angelic hosts, fell. One out of every three was kicked out. So what I do, I don't look at that. And I never, when I came up, I was disappointed when I saw the failure of some preachers who I trusted in. But God allowed me and said, you need to not look upon the failure of men. Look on those that have the victory. And you can train your life to be focused on the negative, and you'll never come to the positive because you always focus on the negative. I read where David committed an error, and he had a baby by his wife, Bathsheba. And the child was smitten with a sickness. Until David fasted and prayed for 7 days for that child to live. That child did not live. David could have grown and stayed in that predicament for years and years to come. But David got himself up, washed his face, encouraged himself, and went on with his life. And his wife had another child whose name was Solomon, and the Lord loved him. You know, we face things that's disappointed in our lives a lot. Could have said, why did such and such happen? Why did this happen here? Why did such and such happen? You know, but we as human beings have learned not to think about the negative. If you can look for the positive and believe, the Bible said, all things you desire, when you pray, believe you receive it, and you shall have it. Here this man was sick unto death, and he prayed unto the Lord, and he spake unto him and gave him a sign. But Hezekiah rendered not again according to the benefit done unto him, for his heart was lifted up. Therefore was wrath upon him and upon Judah and Jerusalem. Here was a man that God healed him when he was sick. He turned to the wall and prayed. After the prophet had prophesied to him death, told him he was going to die, get your house in order, you're going to die. The man turned and prayed. It's a message in this passage here. Even though a prophet spoke to this man that was a true prophet, that his death was coming, prayer changes God's mind. Hezekiah started praying, and God changed the condition. And God healed him. But when God healed him, instead of him walking humbly before God, he's got arrogant and lifted up in himself. It's, you know, sometimes God can do something for you. You can get up and quote the scripture, preach and heal the sick or something. And if you don't watch yourself, that can lift you up to make you think you are so right in the sight of God and fail to humble yourself before your master. But the Bible said, let's read on down, at verse number 27, and Hezekiah had exceeding much riches and honor. And he made himself treasures for silver and for gold and for precious stones and for spices and for shields and for all manner of pleasant jewelry. Storehouses also for his increase of corn and wine and oil and stalls of all manner of beasts. Carts for flocks. Moreover, he provided him cities and possessions of the flock and herds in abundance. For God had given him substance very much. Now, here's a man prayed. God gave him everything. God let everything fall on him. But look at God. This same Hezekiah stopped the upper water course of Gihon and brought it straight down to the west side into the city of David. He caused even waters to be flowing into David, into Jerusalem. And Hezekiah prospered in all his works. How, go to verse 32. Hallelujah. Let's read verse 31. Howbeit, in the business of the ambassador of the prince of Babylon, who sent unto him to inquire of the wonders that was done in the land, God left him to try him, that he might know all that was in his heart. God left him to try him, that God may know all that is in your heart. You know, I always find out, you can find out just what a person's substance or spiritually is when things are not going the way they want them to go. You know, you're not tried. That's even the devil told God about Job. Say, you know what? Say, you blessed the work of his hand. Say, you everything he's done, you cause everything to flow to him. Say, but now just touch the stuff he has. And he'll crush you to the face. Satan would not have been bold enough to make this gesture about Job if he had not known this to be among many men. But God said this of Job, said, there's none like him in the earth. Isn't it sad that when you look to see men that can endure afflictions and hardship, you don't find many? You don't find many. God said there was none like Job. Well, maybe you don't even try and don't care whether you be like Job. But when I read the Bible, when it said the righteous shall scarcely be saved, I want to be like Job. I want to be like Paul. I want to be like Peter. I want to be like Jeremiah, Ezekiel, Daniel. I don't want to let none of it get out of the way.

0: 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I'm gonna praise. World I'll off. Praise K-Love on.
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4: God led him over there and said, all right, devil, seek him. Well, Jesus was not going to be a Messiah and not going to be a helper. The Bible said we have not a high priest that cannot be touched with the feelings of our infirmity. But in all points, he was tempted like as we are, yet without sin. Can you maintain your commitment and devotion when God has said to the devil about you, sick him? You see, we love the Lord. When the Lord is pouring down nothing but blessings from heaven, are we healing the sick? We shouting over pews, we dancing, we running, because we got a raise on the job. Oh man, we got a beautiful kid. But all of a sudden the job lays off. The devil has just been told by God, sick him. Some people, when the devil, you know, some people run from a sickie. But you know, I was told coming up as a little child, you don't run from a dog, because he'll show chase you. Jesus, the Bible said it like this, resist the devil and he'll run from you. But how does he come? He deals with our own emotions, our own hurts and pains, and our needs and our desires. This scripture that we're reading here today in Matthew's gospel is really important to know that in everything of the world, Christ was tempted. The Bible says all there is in the world is the lust of the flesh, the lust of the eye, the lust of the eye, the lust of the flesh, and the pride of life. The pride of life, the lust of the flesh, and the lust of the eye. All of these comprise and make up the tempter and where he tries to hurt us. Hallelujah. Lust of the eye, seeing you things that you'd like to get to the point you're let down the call of God to work two jobs. And I see people all the time say, well, I got to take care of my family. Well, Bishop is not going to be one to tell you not to take care of your family. I'm not going to ever tell you that. But I will tell you this. You cannot serve God and mammon. I will tell you, you cannot serve two masters. You will love one and hate the other, or you will hold to one and despise the other. And I meet it all the time. I see this all the time. People come to me, child, and say, well, I can't go to church because I got this, and I can't go to church because I got that to do. My child is involved in this. And, I'm coaching a team over here that they depend on me to coach him. Well, what about your coaching of the saints and being called as a minister of righteousness? That doesn't mean much to you anymore because it's been challenged by natural things. Sometimes when a little money is given to you, seem like you may get ahead. But the Bible tells me a little that a righteous man has is better than the riches of many wicked. A man's life does not consist of the abundance of things which he possesses. One thing I'm grateful about Jesus Christ is that Jesus Christ was involved in the lives of the people he ministered to. Many people wonder why I am accessible. It's because I'm patterning my life after Christ. It is more stress on me. It is easier for me to just have somebody else to handle your affairs. It's easier for me to not just be away and not have to worry about you once I leave church. But I've made myself accessible to you because I haven't found Christ making himself aloof from the flock that he fed.

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9: What you need to understand is that God is saying, someone else will lift up this man's honor. He is being rescued by another. His horn, his dignity, his life's honor is being lifted up. He's not doing it. Someone else is doing it. It is the great reminder that we are made right before God. We are remembered and our righteous maintained, not by the work of our hands, but by the goodness of God who rescues us from our own unrighteousness.
10: 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In today's episode, Pastor Brian shares the second half of a lesson from Psalm 112. We see in this passage that while this life will fade away, there are some things that will remain forever. You can find this lesson and many others when you visit unlimitedgrace.com. And while you're there, look for Pastor Brian's book, The Multi-Generational Church Crisis. This compelling book asks the question of the church, what could be accomplished in the name of Christ if we could better understand each other? 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
9: I want to ask if you would look with me in Psalm 112 this morning as we think of God's work among his people. This Sunday, I'm starting a summer Psalms series, a way in which we think about spiritual fitness for God's purpose. Now, you know that summer is often a time for many people to be getting physically fit, right? You got to fit into that wedding dress. You got to get ready for that last foray onto the sports field for one more moment of glory, right? Or fit into whatever form of spandex you have to fit into. And so... You know, we go to the gym and we work and we hear the music, you know, that supposedly goes with the beat to get us to exercise and hopefully get physically fit. Well, you recognize the music of Scripture is the Psalms, right? That's Scripture's playlist. As God is getting his people fit to glorify him. As I told my wife Kathy that we would be working through the Psalms this summer, and I trust even in future summers, she said, you know, I so love the Psalms because in the Psalms, people say things that you wouldn't think you could say unless it were in the Bible. Do you know why that's the case? Because almost all of the Bible is God declaring to us who he is and what we should do as a consequence. But the Psalms are more frequently the heart's response to the truth of God. And sometimes the heart's response is questioning. And sometimes it's even anger. And sometimes it's thanksgiving. And sometimes it's the ask for help. Over and over again, the Psalms are saying what we wish we could say if we could. And the Psalms say, not only can you ask that, God's people have. He lets them so he can show his great grace even to the people who respond in these ways. Let's see how the psalmist talks to us that we might respond to God. Let's stand and I will read Psalm 112 because it lets our hearts respond to the great grace of God. Psalm 112, the psalmist says, praise the Lord. Blessed is the man who fears the Lord, who greatly delights in his commandments. His offspring will be mighty in the land. The generation of the upright will be blessed. Wealth and riches are in his house. And his righteousness endures forever. Light dawns in the darkness for the upright. He is gracious, merciful, and righteous. It is well with a man who deals generously and lends, who conducts his affairs with justice. For the righteous will never be moved. He will be remembered forever. He is not afraid of bad news. His heart is firm, trusting in the Lord. His heart is steady. He will not be afraid until he looks in triumph on his adversaries. He has distributed freely. He has given to the poor. His righteousness endures forever. His horn is exalted in honor. The wicked man sees it and is angry. He gnashes his teeth and melts away. The desire of the wicked will perish. Let's pray together. Heavenly Father, we thank you that we can address you that way, that you have shown the perfection of your fathering in providing for your children what they most need, a way into your arms. And the way you did that is through the Lord Jesus Christ. And we pray that even this day, as we consider what it means to be fathered by you, that you would so work in our hearts that we would be led away from self and to the Savior and understand how great is your heart toward us in providing him. We pray in Jesus' name, amen. Please be seated. Some years ago, I had the opportunity to participate in the funeral service of a well-known Christian. His name was Stu Perrin. He was a pastor. And the one who was delivering the eulogy, the funeral sermon, was his son, who is also a pastor. And the son gave a little of the life history of his father. His father, growing up in the upper Midwest, had been raised by parents at the time that some of the influenza epidemics were crossing this country. And when he was still a boy, Stu lost both his mother and his father to an influenza epidemic. So he was raised by his grandmother. But not too many years after his grandmother took over his upbringing, she too contracted a terminal illness. He was going to lose her too. And as he was losing this grandmother, at some point she called him to her bedside. And she said, "My child, I do not have things of this world to give you, but this word of God I share with you. Do not fear. I am with you. Do not be afraid. I am your God, declares the Lord. I will uphold you by my righteous right hand, declares the Lord." The words of Isaiah 41:10. And she passed on to the child the message of faith. Now, as Stu's son was preaching the funeral sermon and told that account of how that grandmother had passed to her grandson the message of faith, not only did that particular son recite the story, but his brother, another pastor, nodded his head. He knew the story. And their spouses nodded their heads. They had heard the story. And their children nodded their heads. They knew the story. Now, just think of that. A grandmother had passed to her son's son the testimony of faith. And that son had passed to his sons the testimony of faith. And now their children knew that same testimony. Five generations knew the testimony of faith from that faithful grandmother. Listen, her goods, and in many ways her memory, had passed away long ago, but the testimony of faith had been maintained in that family. The generations of the upright were blessed. I don't know how many things you think you can do in this life that will last five generations. Not many. But God's promise is greater. He is promising that when we are faithful, that he will use that to touch life upon life upon life, so that ultimately in the annals of heaven, what will happen is the righteousness that we are establishing will endure forever. We do it not only because the righteousness endures. There's actually something even better said. It occurs halfway through the psalm at the end of verse 6. Now again, describing the righteous man, verse 6 says, "The righteous will never be moved. he will be remembered forever. Not just the righteous action, but it says the righteous person will be remembered forever. Again, it sounds impossible. I mean, you and I have walked in the graveyards where the names are carved in stone, and even now we have trouble reading them because the names are being erased by the weather of the world. How can it possibly be that the person would be remembered forever? I mean, I know you can trace a long way back on Ancestry.com, but you can't go all the way back. There are many names you will never know and will not be remembered by anyone in this generation. And yet it is so precious to us that God is saying, I remember you. The world may forget, but I will remember those who stand for righteousness in this world. I so much want that. Because I ultimately do not want to be remembered for my accomplishments, for what I do. Listen, I don't know what you've accomplished in life, even if you've accomplished a great deal. I will tell you, if you are truly honest, you will confess that if you have accomplished a great deal, it's because the right things happened at the right time by the grace of God. You have known smarter people who have not done as well. And you have known better people who have suffered more. If you have been blessed, it is by the grace of God. Ultimately, I don't want to stand before God and be remembered for what I have done. And time after time, God is reminding us of the ephemeral nature of our own works so that we will recognize how blessed it is that he remembers us. Some of you may know the verse Malachi 3:16, not John 3:16, but Malachi 3:16. In that particular verse, it describes the hosts of heaven speaking to one another. And God listens in. And then at some point, there is taken out what is called the scroll of remembrance, whereupon are written the names of those who fear and honor the name of God. That when earth's records fade away, that there is a record in heaven of those who have honored God, and that doesn't fade away. You can work for a company for 30 years, and 3 weeks after you're gone, they do not know your name. You can be forgotten by your company. You can be forgotten by your family. You can be forgotten by your country. You can be forgotten by your church. And God says, I remember you. God does not forget.
11: 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It may seem hard for younger Christians to believe, but people over 50 were raised during an era when 90% of Americans identified as Christian. These older believers were once part of a majority group that understood the mission of the church was to take control of our culture, to halt its evils. At the same time, Christians under 50 have lived their entire lives perceiving themselves as a minority that needs to make credible their faith to a secular, pluralistic culture. These distinct experiences and perceptions have a profound impact on the priorities different generations have for church ministry. 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And now, more from Brian Chappell on today's Unlimited Grace.
9: You can be forgotten by your company. You can be forgotten by your family. You can be forgotten by your country. You can be forgotten by your church. And God says, I remember you. God does not forget. And our knowledge of what is precious to him is held in his heart, including us, makes us willing to live for him. When the world says it is foolish, it's hard for me at times, I must tell you, to visit my own father these days. I mean, all my life, my father has been one of the smartest, most generous, gregarious, fun people to be around that I have ever known. And now when I see my father, as I did a couple of weeks ago, where the heart disease and the kidney disease and the more recent stroke have taken energy out of him, and at times even the ability to remember his children's name, I grieve for that and rejoice that God knows him. And more than that, right now, I remember what's been precious about him. I remember during the older years of my high school years how my family was really struggling. And my dad got this great opportunity for a promotion in Kansas City where he could move and make better income and have more prestige in his title. And he turned it down. Dad, why are you doing that? Because our family needs stability more than it needs income right now, he said. So we're staying here. He gave up what was best for him. One day I'll forget that too. As much as I treasure that knowledge of my father sacrificing for his family, I will one day forget. God will not forget. It makes us willing to do whatever we need to do. It is why, as the psalmist describes the righteous man, the one who truly understands, he is the fulfillment of the purposes of God, that he is, at the end of verse 4, willing to be gracious and merciful. Why, in verse 5, he deals generously and lends. The world may say that's foolish, that's wrong, but he says these resources are from God. I'm going to make them count for the purposes of God, and God will remember, even if the world does not. Verse 9, he gives to the poor. Because the poor can give back? No. Because it's an eternal act that God will remember as much as he remembers the man who lives in righteousness for the purposes of God. It's a blessing to know that the world may disdain it or forget it, and God remembers. Not just the act, but the person himself. But now we have a problem. If I think about the actions of my life, I must tell you that they are not always righteous, and my guess is you will think the same about yourself. So if the reason that God remembers things is because the act is righteous or the person is righteous, we're all in trouble. And so one more thing is said in this passage that is so beautiful and dear to us. It's 2/3 of the way through the passage. It's at the end of verse 9. God again is describing through the psalmist the righteous man. And it says again of him in the middle of verse 9, his righteousness endures forever. Now we've heard that before. That's not new. But then this phrase follows. His horn is exalted in honor. Now that is strange wording to us. And it will say down in the footnotes of some of your Bibles that the horn is a person's dignity, their significance, or their life's honor. What you need to understand is that God is saying someone else will lift up this man's honor. He is being rescued by another. His horn, his dignity, his life's honor is being lifted up. He's not doing it. Someone else is doing it. It is the great reminder that we are made right before God. We are remembered and our righteous maintained, not by the work of our hands, but by the goodness of God who rescues us from our own unrighteousness. It's incredible how way back in the Old Testament in this psalm that the grace of God in gospel form is being unfolded. So that as you read Psalm 112 and you read just about righteousness, you can kind of pump up your suspenders and say, well, good, I'm going to be remembered unless you know there's not cause for that. In which case, this psalm is terribly depressing. It's only the righteous that will be remembered. And I might not meet that qualification. And then you need to remember that while I read to you Psalm 112 by itself, no good Hebrew would do that. It is a tandem psalm. It is meant to be read with another. That is Psalm 111, the psalm that precedes it. All of Psalm 112 is about the blessings to the righteous man. All of Psalm 111 is about the honor of a righteous God. What does the psalmist say about God in Psalm 111? Just verse 3 might help you. Psalm 111 and verse 3. Full of splendor and majesty is his work, and his righteousness endures forever. He has caused his wonderful works to be remembered. The Lord is gracious and merciful. The words his righteousness endures forever that were applied to the righteous man came out of Psalm 111 describing the righteous God. It actually happens 10 times between the two psalms that some attribute of God is described as being applied to the righteous man. It's not just a holy rescue. There has been a holy transfer. As God in his grace takes the attributes that are his own and he applies them to the righteous man. It's what we learn about more fully in the New Testament. God made him who knew no sin to be sin for us, so that in him we might become what? The righteousness of God. Because I earned it? Because I deserve it? No. But because God in his grace has said, I will provide for a people who cannot provide for themselves. And what God is doing to his people, to fathers and to mothers and uncles and aunts, and we who live in faith before the others, is saying, you need my grace. I will preserve your righteousness. You need my strength to do that. And when you have not lived the righteousness you know you should, you need my forgiveness, so that my righteousness becomes your own. And when you know that he has picked you up again and brushed you off again and called you his own again, you know what you want to do? You want to live for him and produce the righteousness that endures forever by his great blessing and grace. Roy Atwood describes the end of his father's life when he began to understand his lack of self-sufficiency. Atwood writes this: in his state of almost complete physical and spiritual dependency, God turned my father to Jesus Christ and his sufficiency. We will not soon forget how dramatic and obvious was the change in his life. Listen to the holy transfer. His anger was replaced by joy. His bitterness by tenderness. His hardness by a gentleness of spirit. His final years as a faithful Christian man, husband, father, grandfather, were his finest. But even these will fade with time in our memory. So what will be my father's legacy? My father's legacy to his children's children will be that God's grace and covenant faithfulness were sufficient even for a man whose face and voice have faded from our memories. Because Christ's person and work that came to life in that person will endure forever. This is the promise of God. As we bring that reality of the righteousness of God into our families, despite our weaknesses, our sin, our frailty, that God begins to show his faithfulness in such a way that as we respond with love for him, in faithfulness to him, God makes that righteousness endure forever. It is the promise of his grace and the wonder of the gospel that he uses people like us, fathers like us, to make his righteousness endure forever. So we live for him. What a blessing. What a joy. What a privilege. What a promise that living for Him endures forever.
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17: 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When Jesus was baptized in Mark 1 verse 14 and 15, it says, "The time was fulfilled." 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
21: Jude, verses 8. In the same way, these dreamers pollute their own bodies, reject authority, and slander celestial beings. But even the archangel Michael, when was disputing with the devil about the body of Moses, did not dare to bring slanderous accusation against him, but he said, "The Lord rebuke you, Satan." Yet these men speak abusively against whatever they don't know, don't understand, and what things they do understand by instinct, like unreasoning animals. These are the very things that destroy them. Woe to them. They have taken the way of Cain. They have rushed for profit into Balaam's error. They have been destroyed in Korah's rebellion. Verse 8, these dreamers, well, they dream of salvation without the Savior. They dream of redemption without the cross. They dream of peace without repentance. They dream of preaching happiness without holiness. They preach unity without Christ. They preach a God other than the Father of the Lord Jesus Christ. They dream dreams that everyone, no matter which God they follow, they will make it to heaven. Doesn't matter who you worship, you'll make it in the end as long as you're sincere. They are dreamers. They dream that hell is so negative concept. Don't preach about it. That hell hinders people from coming to Christ. And what I'm telling you is these books have written and preachers have preached that. That hell and heaven are man's invention. And the Bible is not fully to be trustworthy. But beloved, the truth is this. Our Lord Jesus Christ stands ready to forgive every repentant sinner. The Lord Jesus Christ is calling out every human being who would listen to him. Come to me, for I am the only one who can save you eternally. Come to me, for there is no other way to heaven except through me. Come to me, for there can be no eternal life in heaven without me. Come to me, for there is no peace of mind without me. For denying the authority of the Word of God is a denial of celestial being. What do I mean by that? How come Jude says this? Here's what he said. Even the archangel Michael, with all the power that invested in him, spiritual power, believed in the existence of Satan more than so many preachers today. He believed in the existence of Satan, and he acknowledged that Satan is a powerful, evil, supernatural being. Please listen to me. An evil, spiritual being who's not to be trifled with. Are you with me? We have to understand that Satan's purpose and only mission is to divert the attention of God's people from worshiping the one true God. Oh, you can focus on a religion, you can focus on rituals, you can focus on church politics, or you can focus on anything other than the worship of Jesus. And that is why when Moses died, God wanted to make sure that the subsequent generation of Jews are not going to fall into the idolatry of worshiping at the shrine of Moses. And that is why no one knows where Moses is buried to this day. Nobody knows where he was buried. But Satan wanted to do the opposite. Satan wanted a shrine to be erected for Moses. Why? So that people can commit idolatry and worship Moses and worship his shrine. So a dispute in the heavenly realm arose between Satan and the Archangel Michael over the body of Moses. What was the Archangel Michael's mission? To protect God's people from falling into idolatry. But instead of the Archangel Michael using his own spiritual authority to stop Satan, what did he do? What did he do? He said, "The Lord rebuke you, Satan." Verse 9. But even when the Archangel Michael, when he was disputing with the devil about the body of Moses, did not dare to bring slanderous accusation against him, but said, "The Lord rebuke you, Satan." Beloved, listen to me, please. While believers are given authority by Jesus, we dare not to confront Satan on our own strength, even though we've been given authority over him. Because Satan is a spiritual being. He's not flesh and blood, as Paul said to the Ephesians. And he loves to draw us into thinking that we can, we have the power. All we need to do, we need to exercise that power without hanging on the coattail of our commander-in-chief. And Jude is saying that if the Archangel Michael let the Lord himself deal with Satan to defeat him, how much more do we need the Lord to do that? Who are we to think that we can handle Satan on our own? It is absolute fallacy. It is absolute falsehood. Listen to me. Those who deny the existence of Satan, as so many in the pulpits today, those who minimize the craftiness of Satan, those who ignore the schemes of Satan, they can fall in the trap of being deceived by Satan. Only those who truly fear the Lord. The Bible said the fear of the Lord is the beginning of wisdom. Only those who fear the Lord have no reason to fear Satan. But the big question still is this: how do we recognize the deception of Satan through the apostates in the church? And that is where the three clues come in. Look at them, they're all in one verse, by the way, verse 11. Three clues. If you're a detective, you're saying, here are three clues I want to give you that keeps you alert. Verse 11. First clue: stay away from do-it-yourself religion. Second clue: stay away from the feelings religion. Third clue: do not get into the building your own ego religion. I'm going to explain all of that because they're here in the Word of God. First clue: stay away from the do-it-yourself religion. Do you know what I'm talking about? Do-it-yourself religion. I mean, humanitarian work, faith-based work. My goodness, these are buzzwords now. Buzzwords. You say, "Michael, are you against humanitarian work?" Absolutely not. For all humanitarian work, began by Christians. All of humanitarian activities have their roots in the Christian faith. Christians are the ones who built hospitals for healing. Christians are the ones who opened orphanages for the destitute. Christians are the ones who created works of mercy. Christians are the ones who established feeding of the hungry. All of these began as a result of Christian believers wanted to serve God by serving people. But, like everything else, Satan touches. And he does that with everything that's good. Like everything else, Satan hijacked these ministries and made them purely for selfish and self-gratifying and self-serving. The way of Satan gets in the picture, listen carefully. He takes over the work of God and he literally invert the purpose. How does he do that? Humanitarian work becomes how I earn my salvation. Humanitarian work becomes how do I go to heaven. Humanitarian work becomes this is how I earn brownie points with God. Humanitarian work becomes the way to ease my conscience. Instead of repenting of sin, the way you ease my conscience is I do some good and may be accepted by God. That's how he perverts everything. Can you see Satan's deception? The Word of God from cover to cover says that there's only one way to be accepted by God, and that is through the shed blood of Jesus Christ on the cross of Calvary. Only after that, that we serve God by serving the needs of others. And that's precisely the deception that Cain, the son of Adam and Eve, fell into. That's the deception Satan got him into. Let's look at it. His mom and dad, Adam and Eve, learned the hard way from God that fig leaves do not cover the sin of disobedience. His mom and dad, Adam and Eve, learned the hard way that only the shedding of the blood of an innocent lamb will bring forgiveness of sins. And his mom and dad, Adam and Eve, taught their children the importance of this lesson. And guess what? Their son Abel decided to follow God, God's way. This is what God wants. That's what I'm going to do. This is God's way. I'm not going to change it. And so he comes to God offering the sacrifice of a slaying of an innocent lamb. Why was this so important to God all these thousands of years ago? Why was that important for him in the Garden of Eden? Why? That early in history, this is a very important lesson. Because the shedding of the blood of an innocent lamb was pointing forward to the cross of Christ. Because the shedding of the blood of an innocent lamb is a forward-looking picture to the Lamb of God, the most innocent blood of all. But here comes Cain. And here comes Cain. And he said, no way, Jose. Mom and Dad's religion is outmoded. Mom and Dad's religion is old-fashioned. Mom and Dad's religion is not hip anymore. Mom and Dad's religion has not moved with the times. Oh, how many times did I hear that? Mom and Dad's religion is not relevant today. It's just not relevant for today. No one believes that stuff anymore. Why do we still believe that? I'm going to come to God my way. I'm going to come to God, not God's way, but my way. I'm going to be accepted by God. He will have to accept me the way I think he should accept me. I'm going to worship God my way, not his way. Of course, today, this is known as the way of Cain. Thousands of years later, the epistle to the Hebrews, chapter 11, verse 4, says, by faith, who? Abel. Did you say Cain? No. You see, the truth is, it doesn't take faith for a do-it-yourself religion. Right? It doesn't take any faith at all. You do what pleases you. It doesn't take faith for do it yourself your way. No amount of good intentions, sincerity, hard work can save us. No amount. First clue, stay away from do-it-yourself religion. Second clue, stay away from follow your feelings religion. Here Jude gives us the example of Balaam. Who is that Balaam guy? Well, when the Israelites came out of the land of slavery in Egypt, and before they got into the promised land, they came into the wilderness and they have to go through a place called Moab. The Moabites had a king who was evil by the name of Balak. Don't confuse those two, because both starts with B. You can easily get confused. First one is who? Balak. Second one? Balak. King Balak heard about the great things that God did for the Israelites when they came out of Egypt, and he was terrified of them and he wants to destroy them. So he looked around and he found a prophet of the occult, somebody who is a sorcerer, a demon possessed, by the name of Balaam. King Balak said to Balaam, "I'm going to make you a very rich man." But even demons and demon possessed sorcerers knew that the Israelites are protected by God. Because in the loins of so many of them are the seed of the birth of the Savior, the Lord Jesus Christ, the Messiah. So he was protecting them. Oh, but the pile of money looked so good. It felt so good to do it. And so when Balaam became reluctant, because as I said, even demons had to obey God, the king interpreted the reluctance of Balaam as holding out for more money. So what does the king do? He upped the ante. More money, more money. Balaam knew that he could not curse the people of God. Oh, but the money looked so good. The money felt so good. And the more Balaam says no, the more money piled up by Balak. Finally, he said, "You know what? I'll give it a shot. I mean, what have I got to lose?" The money blinded him so much, that he could not see the angel with a sword drawn, stopping him from going through. He couldn't see. He was so blinded by the money, he couldn't see the angel. But the donkey did. The donkey was riding. So he kept beating the donkey, So much so that the donkey spoke. "Be very careful when a donkey speaks to you. Be very, very careful. Be very careful." You need to read the story, by the way. When you go home, it's the book of Numbers, chapter 22, 23, and 24. Read them. Take your time. God is the one who forbade Balaam from cursing his people. But that did not stop Balaam, because the money felt so good. So he came up with a diabolical idea. It's the second best. And he said to the king of Moab, "The way you weaken and may not destroy, but you weaken these people is to have a party." Party. Like one of those fraternity parties. You know what? The wild ones. Lots of booze and lots of loose Moabite women. That will do it every time. Beloved, this promise security, sexual sins, is satanic trick 101. 101. When all fail, your sexual temptation. And this diabolical plan worked. Worked. First clue, stay away from do-it-yourself religion. Second clue, stay away from follow your feelings religion. The third clue that Jude gives us here, stay away from feeding your ego religion.

0: 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I'm gonna praise. World I'll off. Praise K-Love on.
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4: A much better leader. You'll make a much better leader. Read about it in the book of Numbers chapter 16 when you go home, please. Well, you might be asking, well, Michael, how do you know that Korah was all these things you said? Because he had a very large following. Don't be misled by large followings. And you know what? This is a Yusuf thing. It's not going to find it in the Bible. I personally think probably he would have made a better leader. Probably. As I think there are lots of better leaders than I am. This is not false humility. It's the absolute conviction. A lot of people would exercise a better leadership than me. I know that. But there was just one teeny little problem. Have you thought about it? Just a little problem. God chose stuttering Moses, not brilliant Korah, to lead the people. And Korah's rebellion against Moses' leadership spelled dreadful disaster. Dreadful disaster. But think about this. What did Moses do? I mean, what would you do when you're falsely accused? Well, what did Moses do? I'll take him on. Let's go, Amano, let's go public about this. Now, in Numbers chapter 16, verse 30, it says, Moses went on his face before the Lord. I found through the years that the Lord's vengeance is far better administered than mine. Oh, it might be slower, but much better. Much more effective. And what did God do? Listen carefully. Not only that, he opened the ground, and Korah and 240 others were swallowed in it. But additional 14,700 people of the Israelites were killed by a plague. Please listen to me. It's always better to wait upon the Lord. It's always better what? So I tell you as I conclude, please stay away from do-it-yourself religion. Stay away from trusting your feeling religion. Stay away from building your ego religion. For the God who sees all things will reward you publicly and generously.
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12: And I read the verse in Isaiah that says, come to me, you who are weary and heavy laden, and I will give you rest.
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12: And I realized that not only was I physically tired, I was spiritually and emotionally tired. 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
16: One day, God is going to accomplish the ultimate makeover when the Bible says we shall be like Him.
17: We know our sins and shortcomings all too well. We know we're far from perfect. But coming up, Pastor Greg Laurie says there's a better day coming.
16: Everything you've ever struggled with will be gone. The sinful nature, gone. Your doubts, gone. Your pain, gone. Everything gone, the ultimate makeover, because God sees you for what you can become.

0: If you really believe Jesus could come back at any moment, would it change how you live today? That's what Pastor Greg Laurie explores on this edition of A New Beginning. It's not about guessing dates or decoding headlines. It's about being ready. Pastor Greg offers some fresh perspective and a helpful reminder that Jesus isn't coming back for a perfect person, just a prepared one. So open your Bible now and join us for a hopeful look at the signs of the times.
1: All right, well, let's grab our Bibles. We're going through the epistles of John, 1st, 2nd, and 3rd. And the title of my message is Signs of the Last Days and Why You Shouldn't Panic. All around us are signs of the times pointing to the fact that Jesus is coming again. So here's point number one. The return of Jesus Christ should cause us to want to live godly lives. 1 John 3:2. Beloved, now we're the children of God. It's not yet been revealed what we shall be, but we know when he's revealed, we'll be like him, for we'll see him as he is. Everyone that has this hope in him purifies himself just as he is pure. So makeovers are very popular these days. They do home makeovers. There's TV shows dedicated to the theme of making your home over. And then they do wardrobe makeovers and changing your appearance. One day, God is going to accomplish the ultimate makeover when the Bible says we shall be like him. There's coming a day when we will see Jesus Christ face to face. And at that moment, everything you've ever struggled with will be gone. The sinful nature, gone. Your doubts, gone. Your pain, gone. Everything gone. The ultimate makeover, because God sees you for what you can become. I don't know if you've ever seen the amazing sculpture of David. It's one of the most magnificent things I've ever seen. It's gigantic. And it's hard to believe that a single man did that out of a single slab of marble. And in fact, the piece of marble that Michelangelo sculpted David out of was considered flawed by other sculptors who rejected it, but Michelangelo chose it. And as he was walking around it and looking at the slab of marble, he said to one of the workers, "I see David." And the worker said, "I don't see anything. I just see a slab of marble." Michelangelo said, "Yes, but I see David." See, he saw what he could make out of the slab of marble. And God sees what he can make out of you. You see flaws, especially if you have a magnifying mirror. Those are scary, aren't they? I shaved the other day. That's good, clean shave. I looked in the magnifying mirror. Oh, man, this is sad. Right half of my face was a full beard. No, it wasn't that bad. But, you know, you realize, oh, I didn't see clearly as I thought I did. And so we see the flaws. God sees them too. But he also sees the potential. He sees what you can become. And in the same way, as we think about the last days, we should be thinking about what we should be doing. Sometimes we get caught up in the minutiae of prophetic events and their order, and we argue about this and that, and we miss the big picture. The big picture is, if I really believe Jesus Christ could come back at any moment, it should affect the way that I live. He that has this hope purifies himself even as he is pure. Or cleans himself up. Let's say you had a very important guest coming over to your house for dinner tonight, and they were going to arrive at 5 o'clock. You would have your house spick and span. You would have everything organized. You would have everything ready for this important guest that was coming to your home. So as we wait for Christ, we want to clean our life up if necessary and get rid of any things that don't belong there. Romans 13:12 says, "The night is almost gone. The day of salvation will soon be here. So remove your dark deeds like dirty clothes and put on the shining armor of right living." And if we really believe Jesus is coming, we will not be sinless, but we should sin less. Let me say that again. If we really believe Jesus is coming, we will not be sinless, but we should sin less. Look at 1 John 3. Whoever commits sin also commits lawlessness, and sin is lawlessness. And you know that he was manifested to take away our sin, and in him there is no sin. Whoever abides in him does not sin. Whoever sins has neither seen him nor known him. Wait, hold on now. Are you saying if I'm a real Christian waiting for Christ to come back, I should not sin? Well, not exactly. Because earlier in 1 John 1:8, we read, if we say we have no sin, we deceive ourselves and the truth is not in us. So clearly we sin. Even after we're Christians, we sin. So what is John saying here? That if you are abiding in him, you will not sin. Well, in the original language, it's explained. It would better be translated, whoever habitually sins or whoever practices sin, you see. So it's not a person that sins. It's a person that lives in sin, that practices sin, that is unapologetic about sin. Maybe they even celebrate that sin. John is saying, you can't live that way and call yourself a true believer. The theological term for it is antinomianism. It's basically the mentality that says, I'm a Christian, I'm saved, I'm forgiven, therefore I can do whatever I want. Well, that is not true. That's unbiblical. And that's what John is dealing with here. He says, if that's the case, if you're living comfortably in sin without any desire to repent, then you don't know him. Again, that's antichrist. In other words, it's instead of Christ thinking. It would be like joining a gym. And so you get, you know, the best outfit possible. You get the ultimate shoes and you get the giant water bottle. What's the thing with these giant water bottles? They just get bigger and bigger. They're made out of metal. They weigh 30 pounds. I saw someone the other day carrying a big Sparklets bottle on their shoulder, you know, just in case I get dehydrated for 4 minutes. Like, drinking fountains still exist. There is water out there somewhere, but no, we have to carry the giant water bottles, but I digress. So you got the outfit, you got the shoes, you know, and then you're in the gym and you take selfies of yourself. Selfie. Don't, please, if you go to a gym, don't take selfies of yourself. How many of you do that? No, don't raise your hand. It's because you would raise your hand. You know, hashtag fit for life, shut up. Just shut up and work out and get out. Okay, just please. But what if you joined a gym and then you just ate donuts? You go in, but you ate donuts at a place next door. And so you're getting in shape, just the wrong shape. You're in more the shape of a pear. Well, that would be antinomianism. In other words, oh, well, I belong to a gym. That's all I need. I have membership in a gym. No, you got to go to the gym and you got to work out. You got to do what you got to do to get in the right shape. And there are people that say, well, I'm a Christian. I prayed that little prayer at a Harvest Crusade 10 years ago. You know, and I'm going to heaven. Now I can live like hell. Doesn't work that way. If you're a true Christian, you'll want to walk with Christ. You'll never be sinless, but you should sin less. And purify yourself. Clean yourself up as you wait for him to return.
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4: 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At that time, I didn't even know who Pastor Greg was. 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And you know what? He was right.
3: If you've had your life changed because of Harvest Ministries, would you let Pastor Greg know? 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
2: Well, you've joined us for Pastor Greg's message today called Signs of the Last Days and Why You Shouldn't Panic. As he continues, he presents his final point.
1: Abiding in Christ is the golden key to spiritual growth. You know, we're always looking for the shortcut to spiritual growth. Like, how am I going to become a greater man or woman of God? Well, that's a good thing to think about and want to be. But there's no shortcuts. It's literally every day getting up and putting one foot in front of the other and walking with God. As one person put it, long obedience in the same direction. There's no shortcut. It's going to take time. But what better way to spend your time than walking with the Lord? Every day I get up, I'm going to read the Word of God. Every day I get up, I'm going to pray. Every day I get up, I'm going to want to be more Christ-like. It's being a vital part of the church. It's regularity. It's consistency. Abide means to sink your roots deeply into something. It means to stay in a given place, to remain or to continue. Like, let's say I planted a tree in my front yard. And I watched it start to grow and watered it. And I thought, yeah, you know, this would be better in the backyard. So I dig it up, take it to the backyard, plant it there. Leave it there for a couple of days. Oh, man, it was better in the front yard. I pluck it up again, pull it back, put it in the front yard. Oh, I don't know. I'm going back to the back. After four or five times of doing this, that tree is dead. Because you've not let the tree get rooted. And we uproot ourselves. Oh, I'm here. Now I'm going to move over there. And now I'm going to read the Bible. Now I'm not going to read the Bible. I'm going to pray. I'm not going to pray. I'm going to be in this church. I'm going to be in that church. I'm going to be in another church. You're not abiding. You need to sink your roots deeply into Christ. And that is the secret to spiritual growth. Someone sums it up perfectly. Blessed or happy is the man that walks not in the counsel of the ungodly, nor stands in the way of sinners, or sits in the seat of the scornful, but his delight is in the word of the Lord, and in it does he meditate day and night. He will be like a tree planted by the rivers of water that brings forth fruit in his season, and whatever he does shall prosper. See, it's all there, right there in Psalm 1. He doesn't walk in ungodly counsel. He doesn't let this culture tell him how to live or how to think. But instead, his delight is in God's word. And then he meditates in it day and night. Now, to meditate means to fill your mind with, biblically. Now, in Eastern mysticism, to meditate means to empty your mind while wearing Lululemon. But while you have your giant metal bottle of water next to you. But to meditate in the Bible means to fill your mind with the Word of God. In God's Word, he meditates day and night. And he's like that tree planted by the rivers of water. And then this amazing promise of answered prayer, if you abide in Christ. Jesus says in John 15, if you abide in me and my words abide in you, you shall ask what you will and it shall be done unto you. Another translation of that same statement of Christ from an expanded Greek translation would go as follows. Jesus speaking, if you maintain a living communion with me and my word is at home in you, you shall ask at once for yourself whatever your heart desires and it will be yours. Wow. Whatever my heart desires, yeah, that's what Jesus said. But what am I doing? I'm studying his word. It's at home in my life. I'm learning to think biblically, thus I'll start praying biblically and asking for the things God wants me to have, and it will be mine. All of this comes from abiding in him. That's what we're called to do as we await the Lord's return. So let me conclude this message. If you feel far from God, he hasn't gone anywhere. He's ready to forgive you, and this is about a relationship with him. Let's say, to illustrate, you had the worst boyfriend of all time. First of all, he was unattractive. He insulted you instead of complimenting you. He was always late. He chewed with his mouth open. Everything you don't want a guy to do, this guy did. But, you know, there weren't any other prospects, so for some unknown reason, you stayed with this dude, right? And then one day, a really wonderful man came along. He was handsome. He was caring. He was complimentary. He loved you. He appreciated you. And then one day he said, could I become your boyfriend? And before he could finish the sentence, you said, yes. Was it hard to break up with that old boyfriend? Easiest thing you ever did. Why? A better guy came along. That's us before we know Christ. You know, we're living in sin. We've learned to put up with it. We don't even enjoy it anymore. Oh, sure, when we first started crossing those lines and we started breaking those rules and trying this and trying that, there was a little pleasure, but it was a short-lived pleasure, and now it's just miserable. We don't like the parties anymore. We don't like that feeling of being under the influence of alcohol or drugs anymore. We don't like these so-called friends that could care less about us anymore. We don't like it, but we don't know what to do. And then Jesus Christ comes along and says, "Follow me." And we turn our back on it. It's as simple as that. That was my life at the age of 17, 10 years ago. And a few more. But I was partying, I was drinking, I was doing drugs. And I hated it. And then I heard about Jesus. And then I heard the gospel. And then I believed, and everything changed for me. Someone better came along. Why are you living in your sinful lifestyle? You don't even enjoy it anymore, and you know it. Why don't you just say, "I'm done with this," and follow Christ? Well, will I have to give up anything to follow Jesus? Yes. How about this? You'll have to give up hell so you can go to heaven. Does that seem like a good deal? Give up hopelessness and replace it with hope. Give up hatred and bitterness and replace it with love and forgiveness. Give up emptiness and replace it with fulfillment. That sounds like a pretty good deal to me. Whatever you give up to follow Jesus will be more than made up for. So in a moment, we're going to pray, and I'm going to give you an opportunity to believe in Jesus if you haven't done that yet. Maybe some of the things I've said today, you're hearing this for the first time. You've never heard this stuff before. Good. Glad you came. Now you need to respond to it. Let's all pray. Father, I pray that your Holy Spirit will speak to the heart of every person here, every person listening, watching, wherever they are. If they don't know you yet, let this be the moment they believe. While our heads are bowed and our eyes are closed and we're praying, how many of you would say, "Right now, I need Jesus. I'm ready to ask Christ to come into my life." If you want Christ to come into your life, if you want him to forgive you of your sin, if you want to go to heaven when you die, if you want to find the meaning and purpose of life, I want you to pray this prayer after me. In fact, let's all pray this prayer together. We'll all pray it in a show of support for those that are praying it for the first time. Just pray these words. Lord Jesus, I know that I'm a sinner, but I know that you're the Savior who died on the cross for my sin and rose again from the dead. I turn from my sin now. I choose to follow you from this moment forward as my Savior and Lord, as my God and my friend. Thank you for hearing this prayer and answering this prayer. In Jesus' name I pray. Amen.

0: 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Well, Pastor Greg, we're so happy to make available your revealing book called Jesus Revolution, and we can even include a copy of the film of the same name. Let me read you a comment we received. This listener wrote, "My husband and I took my 86-year-old father to see the movie. Before it started, I handed him some tissue. He asked, why? I told him he would probably get emotional during the movie because that was the era of his salvation. Well, Dad chuckled at me, you know, as 86-year-old fathers are likely to do. But when the movie was over, he had used up all the tissue. Thank you very much. I thought, what a great example of how that movie has touched many, many people. It touched me. I used up some tissue. It was a very moving film, and so is the book called Jesus Revolution.
1: Yes. Well, I'm thankful the movie got through to him. You know, it's interesting how people of all ages love it. Older folks remember it. But then younger people connect to it as though it's current. And when we were making the film, even though this is a period piece set in the 70s, I said to the director, John Irwin, we need to do this in a way where it feels current and contemporary. And as I've spoken to so many young people who've been moved by it, I can see that we hit the mark. So 86-year-old man, young people, across the generational lines, it touched people, and we're thankful for that. It's a story of the last great spiritual awakening in America called the Jesus Movement or the Jesus Revolution. And it's a book called Jesus Revolution, written with Ellen Vaughn, a prolific, outstanding writer that goes into the backdrop of the time, the culture, things that were happening historically, as well as the incredible move of God and how it actually came about. You know, it's been said the fame of revival spreads the flame of revival. So our hope was if we told a revival story through the book and then through the film, our prayer was that it would inspire another spiritual awakening. And we have seen revival-like things come as a result of people seeing this film. So we're praying that God will continue to use it. So if you haven't read the book, I want to send you a copy for your gift of any size. Whatever you send, we will respond and say thanks by rushing you your copy of the Jesus Revolution book. 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No, I'm joking. 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
9: This is Seth Leibson for townhall.com. As we close in on our nation's birthday, more and more data give us cause for great concern. As Abraham Lincoln put it in his time, so too is it true today. Quote, at what point is the approach of danger to us to be expected? If it ever reaches us, it must spring up amongst us. It cannot come from abroad. If destruction be our lot, we must ourselves be its author and finisher. As a nation of free men, we must live through all time or die by suicide, close quote. Look around at our civic health just now. Article 4 of our Constitution guarantees us a Republican form of government. But in our major states and cities, we now see elected leaders and political candidates from one of our two major parties that embrace both national and democratic socialism. fascism, and communism. We see a party fully embracing hatred of free enterprise as much as constitutionalism and Americanism. And it all comes with a large dose of anti-Semitism. This must be pointed out and reversed. I'm Seth Liebson.
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12: 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It can be anything that makes life difficult. We often feel like our struggles, well, makes us unique, but all of us have something that we're dealing with. So today, Pastor Jack teaches us that when we experience difficult things, it can create in us a resilience that we didn't have before. We can't control everything in life, that's for sure, but as Christ followers, the Lord can change how we see life, and how we handle our disabilities can affect others in our lives in a very positive way. Now, with his message called Discipline of Disability, here's Pastor and Bible teacher Jack Hibbs.
13: Grab your Bibles tonight and turn to two places as usual, Matthew chapter 28 and Philippians chapter 1. Well, listen, Matthew chapter 28, beginning to verse 18 tonight, and it's those amazing words that Jesus said, and they are the foundation of this series of the Disciplines of Life series, and tonight the discipline of disability. And we're not necessarily talking about a physical disability, though we may touch on that for a moment. But Matthew chapter 28, verse 18, Jesus came and he spoke to his disciples, and he said to them, "All authority has been given to me in heaven and on earth. Go therefore and make disciples of all nations, baptizing them in the name of the Father, of the Son, and of the Holy Spirit," verse 20, "teaching them to observe all things," that is Bible teaching, what is it, "that I have commanded you, and behold, I am with you always, even to the end of the world." Now quickly, turn to the right, to Philippians chapter 1, verses 12 to 14 tonight. Philippians 1, verses 12 to 14. Paul said to the church at Philippi, "But I want you to know, brethren, that the things which happened to me have actually turned out for the furtherance of the gospel, so that it has become evident to the whole palace guard and all the rest that my chains," Paul was in jail, "are in Christ. And most of the brethren in the Lord, having become confident by my chains, are much more bold to speak the word without fear." We're talking about the discipline of disability tonight. Now, when we see that word, we often think that it's a limp or it's an ailment that we're going through. It is a deformity. It's something external. And it may very well be. In Paul's case, it was much more than that. Yes, he was chained to a Roman guard, but the man was absolutely free on the inside. But we know from church history that Paul battled a lot of severe health issues. We know that church history makes mention in extra biblical writings that came later that Paul was a man that was had been stricken with malaria. He was a man that didn't appear to be very physically fit. And that kind of goes with the territory. He was a Pharisee. That is that he would have been a full-time student most of his life. He spent a lot of time by candlelight and books. He was a nerd, we would say today. And for him to come and preach and teach when he showed up, people didn't easily recognize him. He was not some big prominent figure. He easily blended into a crowd. But Paul was also a man that was keenly aware of the demonic activity that he fought against. He was a man that loved God and loved God's people. We know that he was very passionate about what he believed. We know that in the book of Acts, for example, chapter 9, before he was a Christian, he was one who presided over Christians being arrested and killed for their faith. Paul would be today kind of like, I don't know, an Osama bin Laden getting converted, something like that, something so profound. Because you know from the Bible that when Paul did get converted to Christianity, none of the Christians wanted to talk to him. They wouldn't let him in their churches. Remember that? He actually wound up, you read the book of Galatians and the book of Acts, he wound up actually staying or having been barred from churches from what appears to be years. And in the book of Galatians chapter 1, it tells us that Paul was in the wilderness of Arabia being instructed in the Spirit by God himself. No wonder why he's an apostle of such profound teaching. But tonight we'll be looking at disabilities and how they come to us, how we deal with them. There's obvious forms. There's not so obvious forms. Some of them, maybe for pride's sake, we would hide them. We would seek to do anything and everything possible to make sure nobody knows what our problem is in life, what our disability is in life. And some of them are just flat out there, and they're in your face, we would say. So number one in our study tonight, look at this, jot it down if you would, and by all means, make this applicable to your own heart, is that disabilities are anything but common to us. And let me explain what I mean by that. Disabilities are anything but common to us. You say, why do you say that? Because you and I, all of us, have disabilities, and we think for a moment that what is going on in our lives is something that is so uniquely us, and with that, there's a stigma. But disabilities are anything but common in the sense that when it's your issue, it is paramount. You can look at someone else and you can see, oh, isn't that sad? Or, oh, you know, look at that. I wonder how they get by. But in reality, is not your situation very, very painful itself, very keen? And honestly, I've lived a little bit long enough to realize that I don't think there's anyone that's exempt from having some form of disability, be it physical and or emotional or mental or maybe spiritual. I was talking to a friend last night, and when I came to know Jesus Christ, it was so wonderful for me. The first year of being a Christian was awesome. And then I started reading some really legalistic books. I got into some really heavy legalistic books. And when I say legalistic, Pastor Romaine at Calvary Chapel Costa Mesa years ago, he said, listen, Jack, you need to put those books down and pick them up again in about 20 years when you're rooted and grounded in the grace of God, because these books are not normal. These books are for different kinds of people. Well, these kinds of books that I was reading were from great theologians, but they said things like this: if you are not praying 4 hours a day, you are probably not a Christian. So I spent 3 years getting up at 4 o'clock in the morning and praying to 7 to 8 o'clock in the morning. Then I coerced a couple of friends to do that with me for a manner of years. And it's bizarre. All three of them now are pastors pastoring churches. But I tell you what, we were the four horsemen of the apocalypse back in those days of legalism. And we looked like super saints on the outside, but let me tell you, on the inside, we were withering away. We knew Jesus, we were saved, but we didn't know his peace. And there's a big difference. Whatever the situation is in your life, mark this down. Experience. We learn this in verse 12. There's something to be said, and that's regarding the experience of a disability and walking with God. Paul says to the church, but I want you to know, brethren. He's talking to fellow Christians. And this is a mandate. The word know right here is the Greek word gnosko. It means this. I have this announcement. Or we've heard the old English term resolved. Patrick Henry was big on that. Resolved. We make these declarations. Resolved. It means I'm making a statement and it's a big one. That's exactly the word that Paul used here. Resolved. Know this. I'm making an announcement. It means to make someone completely aware of what you're about to say. This is a tremendous thought. He says, I want you to absolutely not miss, my fellow Christian brothers and sisters, that I've got something to say. He's talking about an experience. He says, I'm going to share with you from prison an experience that will affect you for the rest of your life. And so everybody would have perked up. They would have listened carefully to this. That's a testimony, my friend. That's a witness. And your witness as a Christian tonight is a very powerful thing. A testimony. We don't hear so much about testimonies. Now, I know that some churches, they might get away from teaching the Bible and everybody's got a testimony. And then maybe like our church, we wind up having trying to cram so much Bible into such a short period of time, we don't get to hear any testimonies. But if you have a friend or a friendship with people or in a small group setting, you ought to share your testimony. You say, Jack, what are you talking about? Your testimony is your story as to how you met Jesus Christ. And if you don't have a testimony, I want to ask you, why not? All of our testimonies are different. My wife grew up in a Christian home. She cannot tell you the day that she accepted Christ. I mean, she knows that there's a day that she prayed to accept the Lord, but she's always believed in him, so she can't nail that day down. Maybe some of you are like that. You just don't know the day that you came to believe. You've always believed. My wife has that testimony. She says, I've never lived not knowing Jesus. Well, I lived not knowing Jesus, and between the two of us, we have two different testimonies. But both are valid. Both are equal. Now, I know the culture we live in. In fact, this is wrong. Oh, man, have you heard that guy's testimony? It's awesome. Well, why? Oh, man, he was a murderer, and he, like, bit cats in half, and he you know, outran cars, and he jumped over. What? And then when you know, people hear stuff like that, and probably, who knows, most of those kind of testimonies may not even be true. I don't know. How are you going to prove that? And then you see someone sitting in the church and they're going, man, I'm a loser. I don't have some wicked, horrible story. You know what I'm talking about? You know, if that's you tonight and you're saying, well, my life wasn't, you know, I mean, I came to Jesus, but it wasn't all that, you know, humongously wicked. I mean, I didn't like, you know, rob any banks or anything. And you start to feel like you're some sort of a sub-Christian. Well, Jesus kind of saved me because I wasn't all that bad like that guy. Listen, your testimony is amazing. Your testimony, if you tonight can say, gosh, you know what? The Lord pretty much kept me out of a lot of trouble and I've been a Christian and here I am. You are an amazing testimony, which is pretty rare, and that is the testimony of the keeping power of God in your life. That's a big deal.
15: 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And now, let's get back to today's message. Once again, here's Pastor Jack.
13: You are an amazing testimony, which is pretty rare, and that is the testimony of the keeping power of God in your life. That's a big deal. Anybody can say what God has delivered them from. It's pretty common, actually. But the truth of the matter is, if tonight you can say, well, you know what? The Lord has just done this thing in my life, and this is my experience. Paul is saying to the church at Philippi, this is my experience. It's your life's experience. that you would say tonight, you know what, it is and it has been a disability, Jack, my life. That's not what God says. It's anything but common. And this is very important because in your experience, you have the literal calling from God to take your life's story. And some of you are young in here tonight. And your story is being built right now. And God will use you. You say, well, what would I do? Go look for trouble so I can have some big... No, trouble will come and find you. But be strong. Have that testimony. In Luke chapter 21, verse 12, Jesus said, but before all these things, they will lay their hands on you and persecute you and deliver you from synagogue and prisons, and you will be brought before kings and rulers for my name's sake, but it will turn out for you as an occasion for testimony, to give a witness for Jesus. Your life's experience, the hardships, the difficulties, the joys, there is nothing common in your life. As a Christian, absolutely. As a non-Christian, absolutely. God is at work in your life. Secondly, under this point, there's something to be learned, and that is the situation. Look at verse 12. He says that the things which happened to me. This is a tremendous statement. He's talking about challenges and urgencies that have come upon his life. This is the Apostle Paul, and he's in jail. The guy is in a place where nobody wants to be. And he's in a first century jail. It's not like, you know, jails today or jails in California. This is horrible stuff. And he's in jail. And you know what he's in jail for? He's been found guilty of being a Christian, convicted of being a witness for Jesus Christ. How cool is that? Man, what are you in here for? Can you imagine? He's Paul. He's just this little nerd of a guy, student. All these big burly Roman Empire strikes back gladiator Jedis. What are you in here for?
16: Preaching the gospel.
13: Preaching the what? Can you imagine? He says, these things, they've happened to me. And it's almost like, oh, Paul, golly, somebody sent us some chocolates. This is horrible. Look what happened to him. Can you believe it? No, Paul is saying, wait a minute. Wait, you guys need to know something. These things that have happened to me, he's talking about his situation. Every one of us have got a situation right now. Do we not? Man, if you don't have a situation, what are you doing? Or what are you not doing to not have a situation? And whatever your situation is, the Lord wants to be right in the middle of it. And if you just say, Lord, yes, I want you in the middle of it. Oh, he loves that stuff. He comes in, starts moving things around. He starts doing things. And Paul announces that his thing had not just happened to him. You say, oh, Pastor, life's been so difficult to me and it's been such a hard thing. And I just feel so defeated. I feel so down. I feel so alone. Wait, whoa, whoa, whoa, whoa. What book are you reading? He's with you. He's working. And Paul's, he's chained to these incredible centurion guards. And we know that from the book of Ephesians, he begins to state the armament of what it takes to be a believer, because he saw what it took and what the Roman Empire wanted out of a soldier. And Paul is saying, you know what? In your situation, here's the deal. And he can say it with power. He's coming up to us right now and he's speaking to us from the Word of God. The Holy Spirit is using his words and he's saying, I'm in jail. I know what it's like. And here's the deal. This just didn't happen to me. This has been a plan of God. God's at work in my life. You can't stop somebody like this. In Philippians 4:11, the Bible says, for I have learned in whatever state that I'm in to be content. You can insert California right there. For whatever I've learned, he says, I've learned this, that I can be content in whatever situation, whatever condition, whatever is going on in my life. And what is happening in your life? What's going on right now? Is it pressure from within? Is it pressure from without? Is it evil? Is it danger? Is it threats? Are you being misrepresented? Is it a financial thing? What is it? He's there. He's with you. Is it a relationship thing? not knowing who likes you, who loves you. Does anybody? He's there. He's in the moment. Our situation transcends this world.

0: 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I'm gonna praise. World I'll off. Praise K-Love on.
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4: You pray for me because my husband has left the home. And I always feel a deep sense of satisfaction coming from them when I pray for them, because this is how I pray. So I'll say, where's your husband? I don't know. He left with some lady and he's, I don't know. So I said, well, let's pray. What's his name? Billy Bob. Okay, let's pray for Billy Bob. If your name is Billy Bob, you're in trouble. Here you go. And I'll pray with her and I'll say, Lord, wherever Billy Bob is right now, in his waywardness from you and his waywardness from his family, I'm asking you, Father, right now in Jesus' name, that you would do whatever severe mercy is needed. You say, what is that? What is that severe mercy? That means, Lord, I'm asking you, Father, to use whatever leverage you would like, you need to get that guy to bow his knee. So what does that mean? I have no idea. I don't need to know. Well, are you asking God like to break his leg? Could be. It could be. It could be a, you know, broken nose. Could be a thought. I'm going home. I'm going back home. I just, Lord, get him. And then we pray, well, you know, he ran off with his secretary. Then we pray, Lord, the next time they even try to get together, and I'm not joking, I'm telling you right now, Lord, just cause him to throw up violently. Just get sicker than a dog. I'm dead serious about that. I said, Jack, you don't mean it. I do. And it's biblical prayer, by the way. David prayed prayers like that. David said, Lord, save my enemies. If you're not going to save them, break their teeth off in their mouth. David prayed prayer like that. Okay, next, purpose. Disabilities are anything but common, you guys, in our lives, because God is so in them. They're not something routine. They happen a lot, but you know what? We start thinking, well, man, it's just, this happens to everybody. This is life. But you're just not anybody. God is God, and he's working in your life, which leads us to this was a purpose. There's something to be known in the purpose of what God is doing in our lives. God has a timetable, and his timetable drives me crazy. I'll prove it to you. 2 Peter 3:8 says, beloved, do not forget this one thing, that with the Lord, one day is as 1,000 years, and 1,000 years is as one day. What does that mean? It means he lives in eternity. That's all it means. Does that mean you count and then you can figure out how many days in the 1,000 years and then it's going to be one? No. It means he is eternal. God's not going like this. Man, you should hurry up down there. There's no time where he lives. How freaky is that?
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11: true tolerance is based on a genuine concern for other people. 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True tolerance not only allows for a strong point of view, it actually demands it.
12: Welcome to Pathway to Victory with author and pastor Dr. Robert Jeffress. 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Today on Pathway to Victory, Dr. Robert Jeffress shares how today's understanding of tolerance has changed from its historical meaning. But first, let's take a moment to hear some important ministry updates.
10: Thanks, David, and welcome again to Pathway to Victory. I'm delighted that you're with me today as we continue our special teaching series called America and the Bible. I'm sure you agree with me about a tragic trend in the news media today: political pundits weaving a false narrative about America's rich Christian heritage. Well, on today's program, you'll hear me describe a word in the English vocabulary that critics have completely misconstrued in order to undermine the Christian foundation of our country. It's the word tolerance. Critics are leveraging this word against Christians, and I want to show you the biblical way to respond. But that's not all that's happening in our culture. Today's woke historians are attempting to twist the truth about our country's founding as well. And I'm pleased to offer an uplifting book that will help your loved ones stand firm on the principles of faith, family, and freedom that have guided our great nation from her earliest days. This special book is called Our 250th Commemorative Edition of America is a Christian Nation, and a copy is yours when you give a generous gift toward the In God We Trust matching challenge that's active right now. As perhaps you've heard, Pathway to Victory is the recipient of a large matching challenge in the amount of $1.5 million. This means that every dollar you give toward blessing America with the hope of God's Word will be automatically doubled in impact. I'm going to share more details later in the program. But right now, let's consider today's very important topic. I'm speaking about the most misunderstood word in America.
11: In today's world, when people say, "I am tolerant of something," they're saying, "I believe that that belief, behavior, or choice is just as valid as mine." However, what I'm going to call true tolerance not only allows for, but it requires a belief in absolute truth. Author Gregory Kalki says, "Probably no concept has more currency in our politically correct culture than the notion of tolerance. Unfortunately, one of America's noblest virtues has been so distorted, it's become a vice." But tolerance, when correctly understood, really is a virtue that ought to be embraced. But what society understands tolerance to be and what true tolerance is are vastly different things. Gregory Kalki, again, identifies the three critical components of true tolerance. Number one, there's a permitting or allowing something you dislike or don't agree with. Secondly, a conduct or point of view with which one disagrees with in the process. While number three, respecting the person in the process. Now, this pseudo-tolerance, this new tolerance, resembles historical tolerance in some ways, but it's also radically different from the historic understanding of tolerance in four distinct ways. I want you to write this down. First of all, pseudo-tolerance rejects the idea of absolute truth. And of course, by rejecting absolute and spiritual truth, pseudo-tolerance has to become what they say they despise. And that leads to a second characteristic of pseudo-tolerance. Pseudo-tolerance is intolerant of other points of views. That's the most ironic thing about the whole thing. Those who say they're tolerant usually end up being the most intolerant people of all. Let me give you some illustrations of that. A few years ago, I was invited to be on a panel discussion at one of the largest Jewish temples here in Dallas. And the panel discussion had to do with the separation of church and state. During the discussion, one of the panelists asked me this question. They said, "Dr. Jeffress, why are you so opposed to teaching evolution in the public classroom?" I said, "I'm not opposed to teaching evolution at all. I think evolution ought to be taught. My question to you," I said, "was, why are you so opposed to allowing creationism also to be taught as an alternate theory?" See, that is the hypocrisy of tolerance. The intolerance of these pseudo-tolerant people reaches into spiritual issues as well. I want you to read carefully this statement from Reverend William Murray, a prominent Unitarian Universalist minister. Listen to what he says about what he calls intolerant religions. Listen to what he says. Quote, "I get a little impatient with the concept that we should tolerate all religions because people are entitled to their own beliefs. If a religion is based on ignorance and irrationality and totalitarianism, think evangelical Christianity. If a religion is based on these things, there is no need to stand aside and pretend that's okay. What I would say about tolerance is we cannot tolerate intolerance." Now, that statement reveals the hypocrisy of pseudo-tolerance. Number three, pseudo-tolerance refuses to differentiate between people and their beliefs and their behavior. Pseudo-tolerance refuses to allow you to differentiate between people and their beliefs and behaviors. In other words, to reject Islam is to reject Muslims. If you oppose same-sex marriages, it means you hate homosexuals. If you lobby for the repeal of Roe v. Wade, it means you must despise every woman who has ever had an abortion. Do you see how insidious that is? Thank goodness God separates us from our behavior. He says, "I hate what you do, but I love you." Listen to me. For us to be the salt and light Jesus commanded us to be, we have to reject every vestige of pseudo-tolerance. Instead of rejecting the concept of tolerance altogether, what we need to do is return to the historic understanding of true tolerance. And what I mean by true tolerance can not only enhance our preserving influence as Christians in this world, but if we model true tolerance, we can also boost the brightness of our witness for Christ. How does true tolerance differ from pseudo-tolerance in three distinct ways? Number one, true tolerance requires making a judgment. Remember, you can only tolerate those things with which you disagree with, like same-sex marriage, or those things you dislike. So that means you have to make a judgment. Now, we make judgments all the time, don't we? Some years ago, I made the choice to marry my wife, Amy, over other choices that were out there. Not that many, but other choices that were out there. No, that's not true. I made that choice because she was a superior choice in my mind. I made a judgment. And yet today, the proponents of pseudo-tolerance have convinced us that it is unloving and unkind and even unchristian to make any kind of moral or spiritual judgment. And they always quote the words of Jesus. After all, they said, didn't Jesus say, "Judge not, lest you be judged"? I want you to turn there for a moment to Matthew chapter 7. And let's see what Jesus actually was saying when he said, "We are not to judge, lest we be judged." In Matthew 7, Jesus was railing against the Pharisees. The Pharisees came up with these strict regulations for how people ought to behave, regulations that they were unwilling to live by themselves. They were hypocrites. They're like a lot of these politicians who talk about, "Oh, we're for family values," and yet they behave privately in immoral ways themselves. That's what Jesus was railing about. He said, don't judge other people like the Pharisees to make yourself look better to God and to others. But it is obvious from what Jesus said here, he was not opposing making any judgment at all. Look at Matthew 7. Do not judge, lest you be judged, for in the way you judge, you will be judged, and by your standard of measure, it will be measured to you. And why do you look at the speck that is in your brother's eye, but do not notice the log that is in your own eye? Or how can you say to your brother, "Let me take the speck out of your eye, and behold, the log is in your own eye"? You hypocrite! First, take the log out of your own eye, and then you will be able to see clearly to take the speck out of your brother's eye. What he's talking about is this. If you see a fellow Christian who is involved in sin, what are you supposed to do? Well, you ought to do everything you could to help remove that speck from his eye. And you do it not because you hate him, but because you care about him. But to remove that speck from his eye, you have to make a series of judgment. You make the judgment that, first of all, we are all accountable to God. Secondly, there are certain beliefs that are contrary to God's revealed will found in the Bible. Thirdly, this person, my fellow Christian, is engaging in some of that behavior. And finally, this kind of behavior will lead to a bad end for him. All of those judgments you have to make before you try to help him with the sin in his life. And Jesus says, by the way, before you try to help him with sin in his life, take the blindfold off. Examine your own life, first of all, to be sure you're ready to perform the operation. Take that beam, that 2x4, out of your eye as well. And that leads to a second characteristic of true tolerance. True tolerance is grounded in a genuine concern for other people. The only reason you'd try to remove a particle from somebody's eye is for the well-being of that individual. The effort to remove the particle may involve some temporary discomfort. But thirdly, the motivation for making the judgment and inflicting temporary pain is the long-term comfort of that other person. You know, we have been told by the pseudo-tolerance movement that if we make a judgment that somebody is engaging in beliefs, behaviors, or choices that are wrong, if we judge them in any way, that is a sign of hate. No, the truth is remaining silent about people's behaviors, beliefs, or choices that cause them harm, that is the most unloving thing you can possibly do. The famous evangelist of yesteryear, Charles Finney, once said, if you see your neighbor's sin and pass by and neglect to reprove him, it is just as cruel as if you should see his house on fire and pass by and not warn him of it. True tolerance is many times showing a genuine concern for others. Number three, true tolerance allows for preferences. Proponents of pseudo-tolerance have convinced us that tolerance necessitates neutrality. Pseudo-tolerance says you can't have any judgments about anything and truly be tolerant. But to be truly accepting of others, the fact is we need to express our preference for certain choices, beliefs, and behavior. Let me illustrate that for you on a governmental level, if I could. True tolerance in our government demands that we allow people to embrace beliefs and engage in behaviors that we find distasteful, that we find to be wrong, just as long as those behaviors don't exceed the boundaries of the law. Our Constitution demands that we allow people to worship any God they choose to worship or no God at all. That is the First Amendment. However, the fact that our Constitution demands that everyone have the freedom to embrace any religious beliefs or no religious beliefs does not mean that the government cannot demonstrate a preference for Christianity. You see, many people erroneously believe that the First Amendment of the Constitution demands government neutrality or even hostility toward all things Christians. Remember the First Amendment? Congress shall make no law regarding the establishment of religion or prohibiting the free exercise thereof. In recent years, this so-called establishment cause has been used to ban everything from nativity scenes in the court of the public square to prohibiting prayers at graduation ceremonies because such outward and overt Christian expressions implied the government's endorsement of a specific religion. Now, the problem with that application of the First Amendment is it is based on a truly false understanding of the words religion and establishment. The First Amendment was written and ratified to guarantee that no particular denomination within the Christian sect would be made the National Church of America that everyone would have to worship in. That is all that was meant by the First Amendment. When it says Congress shall not establish a religion, it means Congress shall not establish the Methodist Church, the Baptist Church, the Congregational Church as the state church of which everyone must be a part of. Now, I made that claim a few weeks ago. You've heard me say that before. You may say, well, now, Pastor, how do you know that's true? How do you know that is what the framers of the Constitution meant in the First Amendment, that they were referring to denominations within Christianity and not different faiths like Hinduism and Buddhism and Islam and so forth? I'm going to give you that evidence, and it is compelling. Supreme Court Justice Joseph Story was appointed to the Supreme Court by President James Madison in 1811. Do you remember who James Madison was? James Madison was considered the chief author and the founder of the Constitution. In fact, 20 years earlier, before he appointed Justice Story, James Madison is the one who introduced the Bill of Rights, including the First Amendment to Congress. That was James Madison. He was the architect of our Constitution. He is the one who appointed Supreme Court Justice Joseph Story. Now, Justice Story was made a Justice of the Supreme Court by James Madison in 1811, only 20 years after the ratification of the First Amendment. So here you've got a Supreme Court Justice appointed by the architect of the Constitution, James Madison, who's living at the same time as the framers of the First Amendment. He was alive during the debate. It's interesting that Joseph Story wrote a commentary on the Constitution of the United States. And in that commentary, he clarified the meaning of the First Amendment. And listen to what Joseph Story said. He said, quote, "The real object of the First Amendment was not to countenance, much less to advance Islam or Judaism or any other infidelity by prostrating Christianity. No, the whole object was to exclude all rivalry among Christian sects, denominations, and to prevent any national ecclesiastical establishment which should give a hierarchy the exclusive patronage of the national government." Justice Story said the whole purpose of the First Amendment was simply to create one Christian sect from being the national church. He goes on to say, "Never in our wildest imagination was it meant to prostrate Christianity, to elevate Judaism, Islam, and any other infidelity of a religion above the Christian faith." Now, don't you find that fascinating? That is what was meant by the First Amendment. Congress shall make no law regarding the establishment of a denomination. That is what he was talking about. And although the Constitution allows that people are free to embrace Hinduism, Islam, Judaism if they want to, never should we believe that that is in any way saying that all religions are equally valid. America was founded as a unique Christian nation. In the New York State Supreme Court case of the People versus Ruggles, Chief Justice James Kent wrote in that case, quote, "We are a Christian people, and the morality of the country is deeply engrafted upon Christianity and not upon the doctrines or worship of those imposters." Listen, that is a high court saying every other religion besides Christianity is an imposter religion. What I'm saying is true tolerance allows other religious beliefs, but it also allows the showing of preference to other religious beliefs, the belief of Christianity. Our forefathers did not hesitate to declare that America was a Christian nation. And although, again, they championed the right of other people to embrace other faiths, they did not demand that government prostrate Christianity. There is no mandate, ladies and gentlemen, in the Constitution that requires government to prevent public expressions of the Christian faith in the public square. In fact, as I've demonstrated in the last two examples, the First Amendment doesn't even require that government treat all faiths equally. You know, you've got high school principals, bless their hearts. They say, well, you know, if I allow a Christian to pray at graduation, then I have to allow a Jew, and then I have to allow a Hindu, and then I have to allow a Muslim. No, you don't. That's not what the First Amendment says. It says you don't have to prostrate Christianity in the name of other religions. A city mayor isn't obligated to balance a nativity scene with a Jewish menorah. The fact is, true tolerance allows for preferences even in the government. A few months ago, I was interviewed on the radio by Alan Combs, you know, the token liberal at Fox News. And boy, he's an interesting guy. But he kind of ambushed me in the interview because little did I know he had pulled a string of my comments from different sermons over a period of about 15 years, and he just played them one after another to show what an intolerant person I was. And one of the clips he played was where I showed that we as Christians ought to prefer Christians to be our leaders. And so he said, so, Dr. Jeffers, what you're saying is you don't want any Jews, Muslims, or Hindus running for office. You want to keep them out of office. I said, that's not true at all. I think anybody has the right to run for public office without any religious test by the government. That's Article 6 of the Constitution. But I also have the right to prefer Christians over non-Christians as our leaders. You see, that is what true tolerance is. True tolerance allows for preferences. However, when we demonstrate our preference, I do think we need to follow the example of the Lord Jesus Christ. You know, Jesus was very interesting in the way he presented absolute truth. He was very hard in his convictions. In Matthew 10:34, Jesus said, "Do not think I came to bring peace on the earth. I did not come to bring peace, but a sword." Or Luke 15:25, "If anyone comes to me and does not hate his own father and mother and wife and children and brothers and sisters, yes, even his own life, he cannot be my disciple." Now, those are tough comments, aren't they? Jesus was tough in his convictions, but he was very soft when it came to people. He was what I like to call a velvet-covered brick. Hard in his convictions, soft with other people who were genuinely searching for God. And I believe if we're going to be effective in being salt and light in our culture, we have to find that same mix between conviction and compassion. But hear me, compassion for other people doesn't negate conviction. True tolerance not only allows for a strong point of view, it actually demands it. True tolerance is based on a genuine concern for other people. A genuine concern that says, I respect your right to believe what you want to believe, to behave as you want to behave, but I also love you too much to remain silent about it. That is true tolerance. In his book, The New Absolutes, William Watkins writes, we must violate the new tolerance and become a people marked by intolerance. Not an intolerance that unleashes hate upon people, but an intolerance that's unwilling to allow error to masquerade as truth. An intolerance that is willing to call evil, evil, and good, good.
13: There's never been a more urgent moment in history when so much hangs in the balance for our country. My hope and prayer is that God would raise up men and women all across America who would become salt and light for Him. You can become part of this movement by joining Pathway to Victory as a financial partner. Last week, we launched the $1.5 million In God We Trust Matching Challenge. That means every gift we receive from now through July 5th will be matched and therefore doubled in impact until we reach the goal. 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To thank you for your gift to the Matching Challenge, I've prepared something I hope will bless your entire family. It's our 250th commemorative edition of America is a Christian Nation. This is a beautifully crafted volume filled with inspiring stories, stunning images, and powerful reminders of the Christian faith that has always been at the heart of this nation. I believe it will be a treasured addition to your home for years to come. But before I hand this over to David, I want to state this very clearly. In an age where Christian values are being mocked and scorned, you and I need to stand firm on the principles of faith, family, and freedom that have guided our great nation. And through your partnership with us, we are working toward that goal. 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Here's David to tell you more.
12: 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I'm David J. Mullins. 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
3: 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It's coming up on 8 o'clock. 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
24: Folks, how you live matters. 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
23: 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That's 855-577-2255. We're so glad you're here to listen. Today's program will complete the message we began yesterday. Here's Pastor Alan with part two of Stormproof Foundations, Lessons from Matthew.
24: I'm sending you out like sheep among wolves. Therefore, so now he's going to give us a response. Be as shrewd as snakes and as innocent as doves. Be shrewd and innocent. That will take the leading of the Holy Spirit. Because I typically think I can either be shrewd or innocent, but it's hard to bundle that. Be shrewd and innocent, he said, verse 17. Be on your guard. Be watchful. Listen. Think. It's like biblical. Be on your guard against men. They will hand you over to the local councils and they'll flog you in their synagogues. On my account, you'll be brought before governors and kings as witnesses to them and to Gentiles. We know from the larger story of Scripture that's true, but they're typically brought in chains. It's not a speaking tour. They're not collecting a fee. But when they arrest you, don't worry about what to say or how to say it. At that time, you'll be given what to say. For it won't be you speaking, but the Spirit of your Father speaking through you. Brother will betray brother to death, and a father his child. And children rebel against their parents and have them put to death. This is Jesus speaking. Have you ever met anybody that said Jesus was all about love? His message was happy. Well, much of it was, and Jesus did come to show us the love of God. But he did it with such integrity that he also talked about the difficulty of the journey and the reality of the world in which we live. He does more than give away participation trophies. He said there'll be betrayal within families. Children will rebel against their parents. Gee, it's hard to imagine that. Have them put to death. All men, verse 22, all men will hate you because of me, but he who stands firm to the end will be saved. When you are persecuted in one place, flee to another. I don't like that sentence. See, if I were writing it, I'm not saying it's inspired. I'm just saying if my old carnal, mean Alan self wrote it, I'd say when you're persecuted in one place, hit them in the mouth. And God will break their neck. And all of your enemies will see it, and they'll be sorry, and they'll have a parade, and they'll give you cake. That's Alan's translation. It's not inspired by the Holy Spirit. So I would point you back to what Jesus said. He said, when you're persecuted in one place, flee to another. I tell you the truth, you'll not finish going through the cities of Israel before the Son of Man comes. The student is not above his teacher, nor a servant above his master. It's enough for the student to be like his teacher and the servant like his master. If the head of the house has been called Beelzebub, it's a title for the devil. If the head of the house has been called the devil, how much more the members of the household? Well, that's a pretty sober little paragraph. Jesus said, I'm sending you out. But I'm telling you, I'm sending you out in a pretty vulnerable way. You're going into a highly contested arena, and you need to be shrewd and innocent, and you need to be on your guard. And he said, in spite of that, you'll be handled over to councils. You'll be persecuted by the religious. You'll be brought before governors and kings, people of authority and great power. He said, when they arrest you, don't worry. Well, you know, usually the mugshot's kind of a point of a little anxiety. We've seen a few exceptions lately, but typically it's a point of... He said, there'll be betrayal and rebellion within families. It even escalates. He said, there'll be universal hatred. You'll be hated by all people because of me. Because of me. See, there's tremendous efforts to bring division amongst us and cause us to hate one another based upon how we look or the accent with which we speak or our height or our athletic ability or our IQ. Folks, those are all driven by a spirit other than the Spirit of God. Please don't fall prey to that. He said, you'll be hated because of me and your affiliation with me. And his instructions were to stand firm. He said, our salvation is certain if we're aligned with Jesus. And he goes on in the very next verse. It's verse 26. He said, so do not be afraid of them. Well, hello. Arrested, hated everywhere. Betrayals in our families. And so now he gives us our response. He said, you don't have to be afraid of them. Wow. Part of this is what you choose to focus on. You can focus on the hatred and the resentment and the bitterness and the rejection and say, because of all of those things, I'm going undercover. Or you can focus on this next paragraph where Jesus said, you don't have to be afraid. And you'll have a boldness and a courage to walk in the midst of the lions or the fiery furnace or to confront Goliath. Don't be afraid of them. There's nothing concealed that will not be disclosed or hidden that will not be made known. See, they're keeping secrets, yeah, but not from God. And in God's time, he lets the truth be told. We've been watching that. We started praying in 2020 that the truth would be told. And from that day until this, week after week after week, there have been things pushed in the public square that I'm quite certain very powerful people would have preferred to stay hidden. At one time when we would say that the COVID virus came from Wuhan, China, people would lose their minds because the people with authority over us wouldn't say that. And now that the kids in school know that. The truth is being told. The scripture is being fulfilled in front of your eyes if you'll watch. What I tell you in the dark, speak in the daylight. What is whispered in your ear, proclaim to the roofs. Do not be afraid of those who kill the body but can't kill the soul. Rather be afraid of the one who can destroy both soul and body in hell. Aren't two sparrows sold for a penny? Yet not one of them will fall to the ground apart from the will of your Father. God goes to the funerals of the sparrows. I love it. And even the very hairs of your head are numbered, so don't be afraid. That's the third time he's told us. You're worth more than many sparrows, thank you. Whoever acknowledges me before men, I will also acknowledge him before my Father in heaven. But whoever disowns me before men, I'll disown him before my Father in heaven. I believe in those few verses, those six verses or seven, we have a formula for living free of fear. Not because we live in a world that isn't frightening. You'll be hated rather universally. You'll from time to time be mistreated because of your faith. People will reject you. It will limit opportunities. If you own your faith in the public square, there are times it will present challenges. Own your faith anyway. Because Jesus' instruction is don't be afraid of them. All the things they're trying to conceal and all the things they're trying to hide are going to be shouted from the housetops. Be an early adopter of the truth. He tells us multiple times in verse 26, do not be afraid of them. In verse 28, do not be afraid. In verse 31, so don't be afraid. Freedom from fear. I want to take a moment with it because fear is an epidemic. Fear is a very real challenge. It comes in many packages. Sometimes it's fear of our health and our well-being. Sometimes it's fear for our families or our children. It can be fear about events in our world. It can be fear about our resources and our ability to hold on to them. You can't. Only God can secure your future. I'm not saying you shouldn't be a good steward or be diligent or work hard. I'm not saying that. But I'm telling you, only God can secure your future, whether it's your health, your family, your resources. And as long as you think you're the one that's securing those things, you are very vulnerable to fear because there are frightening things happening in the world, things beyond our control, beyond our ability. But you can be free from fear, or else Jesus would not have said, we don't have to be afraid. It's very similar to when he said, do not worry. I believe we can lead lives that are not plagued by worry. And I believe we can lead lives that are not dominated by fear. It's not that we won't face frightening things, that we won't walk through frightening places, but we do not have to be driven and make our life choices by fear. Hebrews chapter 2 and verse 15, I put it in your notes. I know it's not Matthew 10, but I wrote the outline. It talks about what Jesus did for us, and he said he freed those who all their lives were held in slavery by their fear of death. One of the great fears is the fear of death. Death is an enemy. I'm not saying it's not significant. It's not real. It's a barrier that has to be crossed. It's a transition from one realm of existence to another, from one dimension to another, and that's frightening. If you haven't traveled a lot, travel's frightening. If you haven't eaten food beyond what you ate at your mother's kitchen table, new tastes are frightening. So there's a logic for why death will bring some anxiety. But Jesus said it no longer holds the power to captivate you, to dominate you. In fact, he just told us not to be afraid of those that can just kill the body. He said, that's really not that big a deal. I'm like, well, that's a pretty big deal to me. Y'all sit so quiet. I mean, can we agree, like somebody can kill your body, they would have your attention. I mean, that's like a big deal. But Jesus said, actually, there's something much worse than that. Somebody that could impact your future beyond life.
0: We'll be right back. But first, Pastor Allen wants to share a limited edition commemorative set to help you celebrate God's faithfulness to our nation.
24: Hey, we're celebrating this year the 250th anniversary of the signing of the Declaration of Independence. What a wonderful privilege we have. You know, God has blessed our nation so many good things. People say to me, well, our whole history's not good. Well, folks, you know, my history's not great. Your family history's not perfect. But you love your family. You love your children. In spite of our weaknesses, well, our nation hadn't been perfect. But through that whole story, the goodness of God is evident. It still is. Let's ask God to bless America again.
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24: So the possibility of being free of fear is real. Now, I brought you a prayer. We're going to pray it together. But the essence of this prayer is understanding that fear, think of fear as a person without a body. I mean, an intimidating, muscular, assertive person, just no physical body. All the other attributes of a person. Fear will communicate with you. It'll fill your thoughts. It'll put ideas. Fear will affect your emotions. It can affect your physiological responses. Fear can elicit almost all the other things you would imagine that a person could elicit in a response from you. So I'm suggesting that you treat fear like a person without a body. You have to speak to it. And say, in Jesus' name, you will not dominate here. You may make a visit. You can make a presentation. You may have a proposal, but you're not welcome here. Now, if fear has been an established resident in your arena, it may take more than one visit to get all the clutter out. But it isn't based upon my force of intellect or positive thinking. When I have that authority over an unclean spirit, it's because not of Alan's authority, it's because I come in the authority of Jesus of Nazareth. And if you understand that, then it isn't about strength. It has nothing to do with that. Any more than a police officer who holds his hand up to stop an oncoming car. He doesn't have the strength to do that. He has the authority to do that. And if you understand you have the authority to speak to fear, it will change your future no matter how chaotic our world becomes. So I brought you a prayer. I made a mistake for the first time I built the outline. I had the prayer and you didn't. And I knew what would happen. Before I got to the office tomorrow morning, there'd be lots of requests going, could we get that prayer? No. So I just put the prayer in your notes. Let's just read it together. Have you found it? I renounce the spirit of fear. Through the blood of Jesus, I have been delivered out of the hand of the enemy. Satan has no place in me, no power over me, through the blood of Jesus. My mind and my emotions are at peace. God is my protection and my deliverer. When I am afraid, I will trust in the Lord, and I will see his deliverance. Amen. Now, if I were walking through a frightening place, I would say that prayer 5 or 6 times every day until it became second nature to me. Folks, we're talking about a real struggle, real enough that God sent his son to demonstrate, to walk it out, to help us learn and understand. Jesus talked about what we don't have to fear and what we should fear. And I think on this topic, it's worth noting. Jesus said we don't have to be afraid of the one that can destroy just your body, but be afraid of the one that can destroy your soul and your body. You want to let healthy fear grow in you. If you ask me for a quick diagnosis on the current state of Christendom in America, we have a tremendous deficiency in the fear of God. We just don't fear him. We think he's like a benevolent uncle or Santa Claus or the tooth fairy. And that doesn't matter what we do or how we do it, he'll still give us what we want. Or we'll say he's not nice. And the fear of God, not a dread of God, not a shrinking in terror from God. The fear of God is a respect for God, a reverence for God. It's understanding there is a God and it's not us, that he's different than I am. That the collective ability of humanity does not equal God. We can't fix all the problems that we face if we just work together. Because there's nothing in human history to suggest, first of all, we will work together. There are other forces at play. It's called evil. There is a God, and he should be treated with reverence and respect. I've used the example before. I grew up around horses. I have a tremendous respect for horses. I love them. They're beautiful animals. Their strength amazes me. And because I had some really good coaching and training when I was young, they don't frighten me. Big ones, mean ones, They just don't frighten me. And I don't mean that when you're in your car and they're in the pasture. I mean, if you lock me in a 10 by 10 room with them, I'm okay. I mean, I prefer you didn't do it, but they don't frighten me. But because I have great respect for them, I would not walk up behind a horse I don't know, grab its tail, and pull and go, "Hey!" Because there's a very high degree of probability I would get to visit with the people in the

0: 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I'm gonna praise. World I'll off. Praise K-Love on.
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4: Those that I've come to bring peace on the earth. I did not come to bring peace, but a sword. I have come to turn a man against his father, a daughter against his mother, a daughter-in-law against her mother-in-law. A man's enemies will be the members of his own household. And anyone who loves his father or mother more than me isn't worthy of me. And anyone who loves his son or daughter more than me isn't worthy of me. And anyone who doesn't take his cross and follow me is not worthy of me. See, we want people to go to positions of power and authority and fix the problems that we have. And we want to sit at our kitchen tables with the people that we love and ignore the fundamental principles of the Word of God. And we say, well, it's my son or my daughter or my mother or my father or my brother or my sister. You don't expect me to what? Honor the Lord? Tell them the truth? They would be offended, perhaps. Perhaps. But the greatest opportunity to be prepared to meet the King is that someone that loves them the most in the world would tell them the truth. Not in anger, not in belligerence, to tell them the truth. Jesus is not a unifying presence except amongst his followers. He does plead with us, those who are believers, those who are submitted to his word. But even in that context, he said, if someone amongst you isn't obeying the truth, you got to go talk to them and tell them. Kindness, thou shalt be kind, is not the 11th commandment. It's not licensed to be annoying. You're annoying enough without trying. Don't try. So am I. I have a gift. Unity with the world and with ungodliness is not our objective. I have no intention of being united with churches that reject the authority of Scripture or the uniqueness of Jesus. I mean, I can show them compassion, I can look upon them with mercy, but I don't intend to be united with ungodliness. We have misunderstood the mission. We have allowed the enemy to write our mission statement. Well, they manipulate us and coerce us into cooperating with ungodliness. We're going to have to find a new response. And finally, he who receives you receives me, and he who receives me receives the one who sent me. Anyone who receives a prophet because he's a prophet will receive a prophet's reward. And anyone who receives a righteous man because he's a righteous man will receive a righteous man's reward. If anyone gives you even a cup of cold water to one of these little ones because he's my disciple, I tell you the truth, which means like emphasis, I tell you the truth, he'll certainly not lose his reward. Did you know there's a reward in eternity for how you live in time? Folks, how you live matters. I'm not suggesting you earn your way into the kingdom of God. I'm suggesting God is just. See, there's a lot of fear around judgment. Think in terms of judgment that's in your favor. Judgment that's for you. If you believe God and his judgment will punish evil, why do you believe God would not reward righteousness? I'm not talking about the gift of righteousness is given to all of us and by faith. But if you choose to honor God with your life, he will bless you. There's a reason to be godly. There is.
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4: As Paul and Silas sat in the Philippian jail, suffering and weary, it tells us in verse 25 of chapter 16 in Acts that at midnight they were praying and singing hymns to God. 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We pray in his name. 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And friends, if you'd like to experience worship-based prayer that brings transformation, you've got to join us at the Resilience Conference, Champion Forest Church, October 13 through 16. 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
10: What does it mean to be born again? It's more than just an expression. It's the requirement for becoming a Christian. Have you met that requirement? Today on Turning Point, Dr. David Jeremiah takes a closer look at the second birth as he continues his new series on the Holy Spirit. To help you know for sure if you've been born again, here's David with the conclusion of his message, Born of the Spirit.
11: You know, I used to hear people say being born again and realize they had no idea what they were talking about. That is not just a colloquial expression for a Christian. It's a description of what happens. We're born first physically, and then when we become Christians, the Bible says we are born again spiritually. Have you been born again? Or are you just one birth person? You can't go to heaven unless you're born twice. Someone put it this way, if you're born once, you die twice. If you're born twice, you only have to die once. And that's the truth. That's what the Bible teaches. If you are only born once, you will die physically and spiritually, which is to be separated from God. If you become a Christian, if you're born again, you may die physically someday, but you will never die spiritually, and you will be with God forever. That's the truth. That's what the Bible teaches. We'll have part two of Born of the Spirit in just a moment, but let me tell you first of all about this book that we are making available during the month. It is the background study of this whole subject on the Holy Spirit. The book is called The Holy Spirit You May Not Know. It's 250 pages, a hardback book that is the third in a series of books on the Trinity. We've done one on God, one on Jesus, and this is the third one on the Holy Spirit. And it is the resource for the month of June, which means when you send a gift of any size to Turning Point this month, all you have to do is just say, please send me the book on the Holy Spirit, and it'll be on its way before you know it. We hope you'll let us do that. It will be our great privilege, and I think you will be encouraged and uplifted and moved along in your walk with God because of this book, and we want you to have it. So please ask for your book when you send your gift today. Well, friends, here we go with part two of Born of the Spirit from John chapter 3, verses 1 through 8. Until the Holy Spirit comes to live within you because you have invited Christ to be your Savior, you haven't been born again. The good news about being born again is something I've reveled in often as I've thought about it. I'm going to give it to you. It's a little formula. It goes like this. If you are born twice, you only have to die once. But if you've only been born once, you got to die twice. You see, it works like this. If you've been born physically and spiritually, the only death you have to worry about is physical death. And you might even beat that rap if the rapture happens. But if you've only had one birthday, if you haven't been born again into the family of God, you not only have to die physically, but after you die physically, you will face the second death, which means eternal separation from God. That's spiritual death. That's what Scripture calls the second death. Physical death is the separation of the soul from the body. Spiritual death is the separation of the soul from God forever. You don't want to mess with the second death, I promise you. And the way you escape the second death is get born twice. The experience of the new birth, what are the effects of it? How does it happen? How can it be? That's the question Nicodemus had. He was trying to put it all together in physical terms, and it wasn't working for him. He said, can a man get back into his mother's womb and be born a second time? Let's hope not, for everyone's sake. Jesus, in essence, told Nicodemus that the new birth was a mystery. As I've pictured these two men talking on a flat-top roof out under the stars, it's easy to visualize a night breeze rustling the leaves of a nearby tree as Jesus spoke. And then Jesus said, Nicodemus, it's just like the wind. And he gestured to the trees. The wind blows where it wishes, and you hear the sound of it, but it cannot tell where it comes from and where it goes. So is everyone who is born of the Spirit. And there's a little play on words here because the word wind and the word spirit are the same Greek word, the word pneuma. We get the word pneumatic brakes from that word. What did Jesus mean when he said that the work of the Holy Spirit in the new birth is like the wind? Well, first of all, like the wind, the new birth is unseeable. You can't see the new birth. You cannot see the wind, and all you can see is what it does. Trees bend, leaves swirl, branches break. The Holy Spirit works in the same way. You cannot see him enter a heart, but you sure can see the results as guilt is replaced with joy and bitterness with forgiveness and fear with faith. It's like planting a seed. You cannot see the life inside, but soon green shoots are appearing and the new birth is invisible, yet it always shows up later on in the effects of it in the life of the person who experiences it. The new birth is also unpredictable. The wind is unpredictable. I know meteorologists can study radar and satellites, but how many of you have been in storms that were never predicted or places where storms were not predicted? We used to have a joke where I grew up where they would say, I just shoveled 4 inches of partly cloudy off of my driveway. You know, that's kind of how it is. We think we know how the weather works, but we don't know how the weather works. Meteorologists can study, but storms shift without warning, and the Spirit works in the same surprising way. I wish I could tell you all the different ways that I have observed people coming to Christ in the 50 or so years that I've been doing this. A woman pressing play on an old cassette tape, a driver driving a truck hearing a gospel broadcast, a teenager overhearing some friends talk. None of that comes from a textbook, but the Spirit is not limited by our methods. He moves where He wills. He reaches hearts we might never expect. The wind blows where it wishes, and the Spirit works in ways that continually surprise us. And if I had all your stories here, and how you came to Christ, there would be almost as many stories as there are people. God is not stereotyped. He works in all of us in a different way. He gets into our lives. He causes things to happen to us that make us stop and think. Maybe the things that have happened this week have brought you to church today. You never know. We read in the life of Joseph that sometimes people mean things for evil, but God means them for good. And maybe you're here because of the anguish in your soul over all the events of this past week. Listen to me. God will use anything to bring you to Himself, and His methods are unpredictable. The new birth is unseeable, it's unpredictable, and it's unstoppable. Try holding up your hand and telling the wind to stop. It will not listen. You cannot stop it. In the same way, no one can stop the Holy Spirit. A person may say they want nothing to do with God, but one day they begin asking questions and feeling a pull toward Christ. And of course, that is the Spirit at work. He has been called the Hound of Heaven because His love never gives up and His pursuit never ends. Maybe you've been praying for someone in your family for a long time and you think there's no use to continue. Don't stop. The Hound of Heaven may be on His trail and you will find out about it later. So the new birth is unseeable, it's unpredictable, it's unstoppable, and then it's undeniable. Laws can guide people. Schools can teach knowledge and families can set rules, but none of these can change a heart. Only the Holy Spirit can take away sin and remove guilt and make someone new. That is why in prisons today you can find men and women who once lived violent and broken lives who are now reading Scripture and singing hymns and sharing Christ with others. The world looks on in disbelief and asks, how can such change be possible? And the answer is clear. The Holy Spirit's been at work, and His power to transform lives is undeniable. So the experience of the new birth and the effects of it, what about the explanation of it? Jesus didn't try to explain the action of the Spirit much beyond that. So how would I explain Him? Yet at the same time, I think there are some things we need to know about this new birth. Truths that are important. This new birth is the result of two agents acting together. Listen to what Jesus said. He said, unless one is born of water and the Spirit, he cannot enter the kingdom of God. Just as in physical birth, it takes a man and a woman to have a child, in spiritual birth, it takes what the Scripture calls water and the Spirit. Now, we know what the Holy Spirit is. That's the second agency on this list. As far as the second part of that verse, we don't have any doubt. The Bible says, listen to this, you are not in the flesh, but in the Spirit, if indeed the Spirit of God dwells in you. Now, if anyone does not have the Spirit of Christ, he is not His. I want to take just a moment of parentheses right here to correct a doctrine that keeps floating around all the time, and that is that you become a Christian when you accept Christ, but you have to wait for the second blessing to get the Holy Spirit. So I had people come up and ask me, do you have the Spirit? Well, let me give you the answer. The Bible says right here, if you don't have the Spirit, you're none of His. You cannot be a Christian and not have the Holy Spirit. When Jesus comes to live within your heart, the Holy Spirit comes to live within your heart. You're baptized by the Spirit into the body of Christ. So don't let anybody tell you you need something more. You have everything that you need. It's not that you need something more. The something more needs more of you. And it's not that you need the Holy Spirit because you're a Christian and haven't received him yet, because that is not possible. The Bible says if you do not have the Spirit, you are not his. Everybody get that? You may not need it now, but someday somebody's going to come to you and stick their finger in your face and tell you you're a second-class person because you don't have the Spirit. Don't forget what this verse is. Take it out and read it to them. It's pretty plain. It's not hard to understand. It isn't open for debate. It's what the Word of God says. You can't get saved without the Holy Spirit. You may think you're getting to Christ without the Holy Spirit, but even if you don't know what he's doing, he's working in your heart. It isn't difficult to understand that Jesus is talking here about the Holy Spirit. But then he says you have to be born of water. And some people say that means you have to be baptized, but that's not what this means. There's no evidence in the scripture whatsoever that baptism is a requirement for salvation. It's an act of obedience for those who have already been saved. So what does the word water mean? Let me help you with that. Psalm 119 and verse 9, how can a young man cleanse his way? By taking heed according to your word. Ephesians 5:25, Christ also loved the church and gave himself for her, that he might sanctify and cleanse her with the washing of water by the word. Now, having read those two verses, what do you think the water is? It's the word of God. The Bible says that in order to become a Christian, two agencies are involved, the Holy Spirit and the word. Now, how does that usually work? Someone has given you a scripture or you've heard a scripture in church, and the Spirit of God begins to work on you, and he takes the scripture that you've heard and he dwells it into your heart, and you become convicted of your need and you become a Christian. The things that bring a person to Christ are the Word of God and the Holy Spirit. So, according to John, we were brought into existence spiritually by the Word of God. The water is the word. So what Jesus said to Nicodemus was, Nicodemus, you can't be born unless you're born of the Spirit and of the word. And it works like this. The word of God is preached or read or heard, and the Spirit of God takes the word of God and strikes fire in the heart of a person and they become a Christian. Somebody asked me once, why do you keep on preaching the Bible, Jeremiah? Well, don't you know any other book? Don't you get tired of preaching the same old book? Here's my answer. I'm hoping to live to be about 150, but even if I do, and only just be getting started in the Word of God. I'm continually awed and amazed at how God takes his Word and uses it to bring people to faith in Jesus Christ. Someone said, what's your evangelism program at your church? Well, we try to encourage people, teach people, reach people, but we have a continual stream of people coming to Christ. And there's only one explanation for it. We have a steady diet of the Word of God. It is the Word of God that is continually bringing men and women to faith in Jesus Christ. If you don't use the Word of God to communicate spiritual truth, you take the Holy Spirit out of his environment. The only way the Holy Spirit can work in the heart of a person is if the Word of God is present. If you take the Holy Spirit out of his arena, then you've got nothing. But when the Word of God is preached and the Spirit of God uses that word to bring about conversion, he does so in the hearts of those who listen. I just keep preaching the Word of God. I'm never going to quit preaching the Word of God. In Nashville, Tennessee, a man came up to me and said, I'm a long-haul trucker, and I got saved listening to you on the radio. I started listening to you once when I was flipping the dial around, and then I started listening every day, and one day it just all made sense to me, and I pulled my rig at the rest stop and gave my heart to Jesus Christ. We get countless testimonies like that from all over the country. What brought this man to conviction? It's just the Word of God. I couldn't do it. I never seen the guy before in my life. He didn't find the new birth through listening to David Jeremiah fill airtime on the radio. No, through the medium of radio, he heard the Word of God and his life was transformed. If I told you all the experiences like that we've cataloged just from preaching the Bible, you would understand, as I understand, that most powerful thing I can ever do is just teach the Word of God. God blesses his Word. It's impossible for anybody to be saved without it, and you have to be born of the water and of the Spirit. The explanation of the new birth. Just a couple of more things. The examples of the new birth. I want you to take a moment and think about anybody you know who you would think would be the best candidate for least likely to become a Christian. You got any people you know like that? You work with them? Maybe they're your neighbors. Maybe you're in a class with them. That person is the least likely person to ever be saved that I've ever met in my life. Do you know what? God loves things like that. He loves to take that least likely person and shove it in your face. Let me give you an illustration. If you had asked that question of the believers in the early chapter of Acts, Saul of Tarsus would have made every list. In Acts 9, Dr. Luke, the author of the book of Acts, relates Christ's confrontation with this unlikely candidate for grace. Saul was a religious fanatic who thought he was gaining points with God by persecuting, jailing, and brutally exterminating Christians. It was his passion. He chased Christians down in Jerusalem, and he was willing to travel to distant cities to carry out his campaign of terror. But one day, on his way to Damascus to pursue yet another group of believers, he suddenly came face to face with the risen Christ, and he fell to the ground. He had a miraculous experience with Almighty God because the Spirit of God and the Word of God came together, and he was born again. He got up off his face, and after his blindness went away, you know the rest of the story. He became the greatest influence for the gospel of Jesus Christ who ever walked on this earth apart from Jesus Christ himself. How do you explain that? How do you explain the greatest enemy of Christianity becoming its greatest advocate and apologist? I think God has a sense of humor, don't you? He had a miraculous inside-out experience. He was born again spiritually, and through that new birth, his life was transformed. Yet this conversion seemed so remarkable and unbelievable to the disciples in Jerusalem that when they heard that he had been saved and wanted to join them, they didn't want anything to do with him because they didn't believe it. They couldn't believe that someone like Paul could have been changed so radically that they would be comfortable having him in their presence. And then there's Nicodemus. He first came to Jesus at night, full of questions. But later, in John 19, we find him in the daylight bringing a costly gift of spices to honor Jesus' body after the crucifixion. And Nicodemus, who at first came to Jesus by night, came also bringing a mixture of myrrh and aloes, about 100 pounds. Nicodemus moved from curiosity to courage, and I believe he became a Christian, that he had the new birth Jesus had explained to him. I could go through the New Testament, but I could also go through more recent history and tell you about the people I know. I might even put one of you on my list if I know your story. I wasn't running toward God, you might say. I was running away from him. For somehow the Spirit of God and the Word of God came together in my life and I found salvation. I was born into the family of God and my life has been totally changed. Ladies and gentlemen, only eternity will allow us enough time to hear all the stories. I'm sure that will occupy some of our conversations in heaven. Places where boys and girls all over the world have experienced regeneration through the new birth into God's family. I'm not talking about personal reformation. I'm not talking about cleaning up your act. I'm not talking about turning over a new leaf. I'm not talking about trying to do better. I'm not talking about going to some religious class or catechism or spiritual seminar. I'm talking about a grade A miracle. I'm talking about being born again into a new family, whether you are 14, 44, or 84. It still works, this gospel that we preach. It isn't completely different from physical birth. The baby doesn't conceive itself. It is accomplished through the mother and the father. The baby doesn't birth itself. It is done through the mother's labor. And though there is a process that leads up to the birth, there is a moment in time, and I noticed at the hospitals how they write down the exact time. And when you get the paper, the birth certificate, the exact time is on there. And they think it is very important to note the day and the time. We don't have any problem understanding that physical birth begins at a point in time. There's a process leading up to it, but there's a point in time when it happens. But there is also a point in time when new birth takes place. You know, I hear people say, well, I've always been a Christian. That's like saying, I've always been born. No, you haven't always been a Christian. You can't always be born. You get born at a period of time. You say, well, I think I'm a Christian, but I don't remember the time. Well, you don't need to remember the exact day or year. You just remember that there was an exact day and an exact year. The important thing is not that you can name the day and hour, but that there was a real point in time when it happened. It's very different to say, I don't remember the exact date, than it is to say, I've always been a Christian. If you're here today, and you grew up in a good family, gone to church most of your life, and you think because of that you're a Christian, you're wrong. The Bible says you don't get to be a Christian by being born in a good family. God doesn't have any grandchildren. He only has children. So if you're not born again, you need to get born again. Maybe you can say, Pastor Jeremiah, I never heard anything like this before. Well, that's good. That's why you came to church. That's why God brought you here today. If you can't remember or if you aren't sure, that's all right too. You can take care of it today. Let me tell you about something that happened to me. I grew up in a pastor's home, and my father preached sort of like I do, maybe a little more vigorously and evangelistically. He gave an invitation, and when my father would give an invitation as a young boy, I'd be sitting with my mother, and I could see how happy it made him when people came forward, and I kept asking my mother, can I go? So when I was little, I went. I didn't know what I was doing. I just went through it. I think that happened to me a couple other times, and I hear people say that all the time. What do you do when your children are so small they want to make a decision? Those are sometimes called pre-conversion experiences. Don't ever discourage that. For me, I didn't understand it. I was baptized as a child, but I didn't understand it, and I was baptized again. So I am a twice baptized Baptist preacher. But I would never go back and do it any other way. I don't care what you think or what others think. If you're not sure, you should get sure. Have you had a spiritual birthday? Has there been a time in your life when you prayed and asked Jesus Christ to become your Savior? If you haven't done that, you need to do it. You need to take note of it. Write it in the front of your Bible and record your spiritual birthday. Because if you've only been born once, you got to die twice. I want you to have two birthdays. And then all will happen is if you don't see the rapture, you'll die someday, but you won't die the second time. You'll go to be with the Lord in this place called heaven. Ladies and gentlemen, it's a good day for a birthday. It's a good day for a birthday. Have you been born again? That's the question. If not, you can be born again today because you become born when you ask Christ into your life. When he comes to live within your heart, you become a Christian. The Bible says that is to be born anew, born again. All you have to do is bow your heart before God and ask him to forgive your sin. Tell him that you're sorry for your sin and you want to live for him. Ask him to come into your heart through his son, Jesus Christ. Declare that you believe that Jesus is the Son of the living God and that he died on the cross, was buried in the grave, and came forth victorious over the grave after 3 days. Invite that person, that Jesus, into your heart. He will change you from the inside out. You will never be the same. Let us know about it. We'll be happy to encourage you any way possible. And we'll see you again tomorrow, right here on this good station.
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4: So the question is this: are you a true, genuine follower of Jesus Christ? Not if you're living in sin, not if you're living in disobedience to God, not if you're living in rebellion, not if you've made your own plans, doing your own thing, gratifying your own flesh, satisfying your own needs. Following Jesus is having received Him as my Savior. I walk with Him, follow Him by believing what He says to me and obeying the promptings of the Holy Spirit.
5: 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That simple game actually provides a glimpse into the Christian life. Those of us who are believers should keep our leader, Jesus, in sight and imitate Him. Today's edition of In Touch, the teaching ministry of Dr. Charles Stanley, begins explaining what it means to follow Christ. 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
4: Would you declare yourself to be a follower of the Lord Jesus Christ? And if you would, how would you define what following Jesus means when He's no longer here physically? You cannot see Him, you cannot touch Him, you cannot hear Him speak audibly. All of our life, most of us have heard that phrase, following Jesus. But I wonder how many of us really and truly know what it means to follow Christ. Now, there are a lot of people who think they're following Jesus when, in essence, what they're doing is they're simply deciding the kind of lifestyle they want to live, and they want to make sure that there's nothing immoral or dishonest in it. And once they've made the decision, it looks good, then their idea of following Jesus is to ask God to bless what they have already decided they want to do. That's not following Jesus. So what does it mean to follow Christ? What did it cost you to turn your life over to Him? What real difference has it made in your life since you started following Jesus Christ? And my friend, are you serious about following Jesus, or is your idea going to church and reading the Bible when the pastor reads it and giving some money and saying some prayers, especially in trouble? Or are you deadly serious about following Jesus Christ? Well, that's the title of this message, and I want to answer some very important questions about that. So if you'll turn to Matthew chapter 4, and I want us to read a very familiar passage about this whole idea of what it means to follow the Lord Jesus Christ. Jesus has been baptized. He went to the wilderness. He's been tempted. Now he's come back from the wilderness. And the theme of his message is repent, for the kingdom of heaven is at hand. And then beginning in verse 18 of Matthew chapter 4. And walking by the Sea of Galilee, he saw two brothers, Simon, who was called Peter, and Andrew, his brother, casting a net into the sea, for they were fishermen. And he said to them, follow me, and I will make you fishers of men. And they immediately left the nets and followed him. And going on from there, he saw two other brothers, James, the son of Zebedee, and John, his brother, in the boat with Zebedee, their father, mending their nets. And he called them. And they immediately left the boat and their father and followed him. What does it mean to be a follower of Jesus Christ? Well, first of all, I want us to talk about the reality of this. How are you and I to be followers of Christ when we cannot see him or audibly hear him speak? Well, before the Lord Jesus Christ left his apostles, you recall in the upper room in the 16th chapter of John, turn there if you will for a moment, that he said to his apostles, I'm going away. He says, in fact, it's absolutely essential for you that I go away. But if I go, I'm going to do something that will compensate for my leaving. And this is what he said. He said, I tell you the truth in verse 7. I tell you the truth, it is to your advantage that I go away. For if I do not go away, the Helper, the Holy Spirit, shall not come to you. But if I go, I will send him to you. Then he says, here's the reason, to convict the world of righteousness, sin, and judgment. Verse 12, I have many more things to say to you, but you cannot bear them now. That is, you won't understand them at this point. But when he, the Spirit of truth, comes, he will guide you into all the truth, for he will not speak of himself or on his own initiative, but whatever he hears, he will speak. He will disclose to you what is to come. He shall glorify me. Now, the Lord Jesus Christ knew that the next day is going to be crucified. He knew that they were going to be upset, discouraged, disillusioned, want to quit and go back to fishing. They've been following him for 3 years, and now he's leaving them. How can we continue to follow someone we cannot see, we cannot touch, we cannot feel, we cannot hear his audible voice? How are we to keep on doing what we've been doing? Peter, James, John, and Andrew, all fishermen there by the sea that day, would never forget what he said when he looked at them and he said, follow me, and I will make you fishers of men. Well, when the Lord Jesus Christ was about to lead them, he said, I'm going to make it possible for you to follow me just as carefully now that after I'm gone as while you have been with me. And this is what he said. He said, I'm sending to you the Holy Spirit. Now, when the Holy Spirit comes into the life of a believer, he comes to indwell on the inside of that believer. And with regard to following Christ, he has three primary responsibilities. He comes to live on the inside of us. First of all, one of his primary ministries is to give us guidance and direction for our life. When you were saved, the Bible says your spirit was made alive. The Holy Spirit comes into your spirit. And it is the Holy Spirit living on the inside of you who gives you direction and clarifies the decision-making process in your life so that you and I are not left here to make up our own mind, to do our own thing, to follow our own will, to make our own plans, but we are to follow the Lord Jesus Christ by following the leadership of the Holy Spirit. That's why he came. Jesus said, there's some things that if I tell you now, you won't understand them. You're not ready to hear them now. But you will be, and the Spirit of God is the one who will teach you. First of all, his responsibility is to give us guidance. The second responsibility of the Holy Spirit indwelling us with regard to following Christ is not only to show me what to do, but to enable me to do it. One of his ministries is the enabling power of the Holy Spirit. Whatever God requires of us, God also assumes responsibility for enabling us to do it. Does he not say, he that calleth thee will also do it? So in following the Lord Jesus Christ, we don't have to figure out what to do. He will show us. In following the Lord Jesus Christ, we don't have to ask, will I be able to do it? But rather, the Spirit who gives us guidance to do whatever He's requiring of us is the same Spirit who will empower us to do whatever God requires us to do. Now, but there's a third thing, and that's this. One of the responsibilities of the indwelling Spirit of God who is our guide is course correction. That is, when He sees us wavering off course, being influenced by the wrong pressures in life, it is His responsibility to convict us of that, to make us aware that we are wandering and drifting away from God's best, His perfect will for our life, and to encourage us and woo us, and if necessary, chasten us and put pressure on us to get us back on course. Because you see, in essence, here is what following Jesus Christ is. Following Jesus Christ is obeying Him. Following the Lord Jesus Christ begins with receiving Christ as our Savior, and now having received Him as our Savior, walking after Him, walking in His way. And how do we do that? First of all, by believing what He says to us, and secondly, by obeying Him. So the question is this, are you a true, genuine follower of Jesus Christ? Not if you're living in sin, not if you're living in disobedience to God, not if you're living in rebellion, not if you've made your own plans, doing your own thing, gratifying your own flesh, satisfying your own needs. Following Jesus is having received Him as my Savior. I walk with Him, follow Him by believing what He says to me and obeying the promptings of the Holy Spirit. But the second aspect of following Him is this, and that is, what are the requirements of following Jesus Christ? They haven't changed from what they were in the first century. Now, let's make one thing very clear. At no time in the life of Jesus Christ did He ever challenge anyone to follow Him under false pretense. If you will follow me, I'll make life full of ease, comfort, and pleasure. Jesus said, if you follow me, this is what you can expect, and that is the cross. At no point did He ever say, well, if you'll follow me, here's what I will do, and it all come out with ease, comfort, and pleasure, and entertainment, and pleasure. But Jesus called men and women to Him to follow Him, to follow His lifestyle and His pattern. Now, centuries have gone by. Things are not the same as they were in those days. Many things have changed. But in essence, following Jesus Christ has never changed. It is always the same. Now, when we talk about the requirements of following the Lord Jesus Christ, sometimes we want to formulate our own. But there are specific requirements that God has given us. And you see, once Jesus began to talk about the requirements, it's amazing what happened to His congregation. When He first started preaching, they saw the miracles and the wonders. I want you to turn to John chapter 6. For in this sixth chapter of John is a perfect example of the kind of response the world's most profound, greatest teacher, preacher received as a result of preaching and teaching the truth. This is what happened to His congregation. Now, in the fifth, sixth, seventh, and eighth chapters of John, the ninth chapter, if you're going to understand the life of the Lord Jesus Christ, you need to understand these chapters. Listen to what happened in the sixth chapter of the Gospel of John. After these things, Jesus went away to the other side of the Sea of Galilee, or Tiberias, and a great multitude, listen, big crowds were following Him because they were seeing the signs which He was performing on those who were sick. Now, He's performing all of these signs, and He begins to preach to them and teach and perform miracles. And then when He begins to talk about what it's going to cost them to follow Him and what following Him really means, listen to what happened to His congregation. Verse 65. And He was saying, for this reason I've said to you that no one can come to me unless it has been granted him from the Father. As a result of this, many of His disciples withdrew and were not walking with Him anymore. That is, when He was talking here early in the chapter of what it's going to cost them, the Bible says that many of those who followed Him watching the signs and the miracles and the wonders said, hey, wait a minute, hold it. I'd like to be a follower. I love to see the miracles. I'm excited about the signs. I'm curious about these wonders that you're performing. We love the bread that you feed us, but hey, don't give me any of this cross, shame, suffering, and death. I'm not interested. And they walked away. In fact, so many of his congregation walked away, the Bible says he turned to his apostles and said, "You do not want to go away also, do you?" That is, are you all leaving too? Now, whatever the requirements are, they must not have been very popular in Jesus' day. Oh, as long as they could see signs, miracles, and wonders, and he was feeding them with bread and multiplying the loaves and the fishes, I mean, he had the crowds. I mean, you couldn't count them. They were coming from everywhere to hear him. But then when he said, "This is the message. This is what you can expect if you follow me," even his apostles, it appeared, were going to leave. Now, what are the requirements? Requirement number one, sensitivity to the Holy Spirit. You see, in those days, they could hear him audibly. They could see him as in this fourth chapter, as they were there in their boats and mending their nets, and Jesus walked by. When he said, "Follow me," they knew exactly where to go. They just followed in his footsteps until they joined his side. Wherever he went, they went. Wherever he was, there they were. They could follow him because they could see him. They could touch him. Now, as we said before in the earlier part of the message, we cannot see him, but because we cannot, we have to develop a very keen sensitivity to the Holy Spirit so that when the Holy Spirit, who does not shout, how many of you have ever heard the Holy Spirit shout? Well, there have been a few times when I thought I heard it so loud it was deafening on the inside. Haven't you? Amen. God, I'm not going to tell everybody that no, God never speaks audibly today. I'll just tell you that I've never have heard him speak audibly. I've heard him speak much louder than that. On the inside of me, so loudly, I absolutely could not avoid it under any condition. The Spirit of God on the inside giving us guidance, we must develop a very keen sensitivity to him so that, listen, the sharpness of our spirit is so sharp, so needle point sharp, that when the Spirit of God speaks, we just know that it's the Spirit of God. Haven't you been in a situation where you said, and then something inside of me just told me? Well, that something inside of you is somebody who is the Holy Spirit. You've been in those situations where you just felt absolutely, definitely you must. God was speaking to you. If you're not going to follow him, we must have a very keen sensitivity to the Holy Spirit on the inside of us who speaks through our spirit. Somebody says, "I never heard God speak to me." Listen carefully. He does speak. That is, he speaks to you not audibly, but listen, by spiritual strong promptings. That is, you feel the tug. You feel the urge. You know that something's going on the inside. That's the Holy Spirit. That isn't just your intuition. That isn't just your second nature. That is the person of the Holy Spirit whom Jesus sent to speak to you and to dwell in you moment by moment. Now, walking in the Spirit is walking by the indwelling promptings. That's what it means to walk in the Spirit. And if you're not following him, we're not arguing with him and weighing what he says and putting up a big front. We're saying yes, yes, yes. Sometimes it may not always be as clear because we get lots of voices. But the Spirit of God speaks, and if we're going to follow Jesus, first of all, there must be a prompting, that there must be a sensitivity to the indwelling presence of the Holy Spirit. The second requirement of following Jesus is service. Now listen to what he said to these two men and then to two others, Peter and Andrew. He said to them, "Follow me, and I will make you fishers of men." That is, if you follow me, here's what you can expect. You can expect to spend the rest of your life, invest the rest of your life in serving me by giving yourselves away, laying yourselves down in the service of the Heavenly Father, which in essence is sharing the truth that I'm going to share with you in order that they may receive me and therefore spend eternity in heaven. That is, he says, if you follow me, I'm going to switch your vocation. You're no longer going to be committed to putting fish on the table, but souls into the kingdom of God. To follow the Lord Jesus Christ means to serve him. But now watch, there's something else here. When he says, "Follow me and I will make you fishers of men," he gave them a promise. He says, "I'm going to train you and equip you to do what I'm calling you to do." Your ministry your service, if you're going to follow me, you must give yourself away into sharing the gospel of the kingdom. In order to do that effectively, I am going to make you a fish of men. I'm going to train you. I'm going to teach you. I'm going to lead you. I'm going to guide you. I'm going to show you how. I'm going to demonstrate. I am going to make you a fisher of men if you choose to follow me. It is impossible to be a follower of Jesus Christ and close our eyes, our ears, our lips, close our hands, and still our feet. It is impossible to be a follower of Jesus Christ without giving ourselves away to other people. Was not Jesus Christ a servant? Did he not come to serve? Listen to what he says in this very same book in the 20th chapter and the last few verses. He says, whoever wishes to be first among you shall be your slave. Just as the Son of Man did not come to be served, but to serve and to give his life a ransom for many. Jesus came as a servant. He said, if you're going to follow me, you'll have to do what I'm doing. What was he doing? He was serving. He was healing. He was multiplying the loaves. He was raising the dead. He was encouraging. Jesus was a servant, always giving himself away. It is amazing to me how many people go to church Sunday after Sunday or sit in front of television sets or watch or listen to the radio and say, yes, I'm serving God. Who never lift a hand to do something for someone who cannot? Who never give anything to the Lord's work? Who only visit church on Sunday morning and listen to sermons, which they certainly hope will encourage them, listen to the choir sing in the orchestra, and say their prayers and call on God during the week in case of an emergency, but know nothing of giving themselves away in service to the living God. And I'm going to tell you, my friend, there is no such thing as following Jesus without serving other people. It is impossible to do so. His very life was a life of service. So I want to ask you a question. What evidence is there in your life that you're following Christ? Now, we don't all do it the same way. Mother serves the Lord Jesus Christ by serving her family. Man who's head of his business serves the Lord Jesus Christ by serving those who work for him. There are many, many ways to serve the Lord Jesus Christ. You see, serving the Lord doesn't mean just simply standing behind the pulpit. A man can stand behind the pulpit and gratify his own flesh, satisfy his own needs, and never serve God one single minute. Serving the Lord is giving yourself away to other people to the glory of God in their behalf in the name of Jesus Christ and by the power of the Holy Spirit.
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0: large print.
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4: 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Christians believe God created them for a purpose. What happens when they refuse to accept their assignment? Here's a moment with Charles Stanley.
5: It's a fearsome thing to rebel against God, especially, for example, I think about men who've said, well, I know God called me to preach the gospel, but, you know, I just couldn't do it. I was afraid, or I wanted to do something else, and now I've spent my life doing something else. I've never met a happy, contented person who's living in rebellion toward God. If God called them to do something, and whatever their excuse was, never met a person who had any contentment living in rebellion. When God called you to do something, and you refuse to do it, your conscience is going to sting very, very badly. And the longer you go away from His will, walking in your own way, the less contentment you're going to have. You're going to become confused, frustrated, anxious, fearful. All kind of things happen in a person's life because the Spirit of God is working in that person's life, and they're rebelling against Holy God who has given them a task. 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
8: 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Now here's Apostle Wendell Archie.
9: Of ease. I come to let you know, when you start serving God, these preachers have told you that everything is going to fall good for you. Everybody going to clap their hand and throw a party. Your money going to increase, and you're going to have the big brick house, the mansion on the hill. I came to tell you, the Bible said many are the affliction of the righteous, but the Lord delivereth them out of them all. That's the consolation you have. He will bring you out of it. But when you read your Bible, you will read about men like Joseph being hated of his brothers. You will read about men like Joseph not only hated, left a free land where he was sold and had to become a slave and work for nothing but just food at the authority of a slave master. And he was the most righteous of all his brothers. But the end result was God brought him out of that. And all of his brothers had to bow down to him. So the end result of a righteous person, you must always know as serving God. And this is what has helped me. The scripture said the end of a thing is better than the beginning. And the scripture says all things work together for good. It didn't say all things that you happen to you is going to be good. It didn't say everything that happened to you is going to be just so, you're going to just go get so tickled. But no, it said all things will work together. Not for everybody. Not for everybody that's sitting in church. Preachers have misquoted that. It said all things work together for good to them that love God and to them, to those who are the called according to his purpose. Meaning you have given your life for God's purpose. Things in your life work for your good. But if you about your own purpose, then I can't say that scripture apply to you. Because the Bible gave you the clear qualification of those that's able to embrace that scripture. I gave up mother, father, sisters, and brothers, even forsaken family, to do his will. So I knew that whatever I went through, somehow I had good at the end of the day. And this is a comfort that we should all have when we serve him, that there will be comfort at the end of the day. I want you, if you have your Bibles, to turn with me to the book of, let's go to 1 Peter chapter 4. Verse number 1. For as much then as Christ has suffered for us in the flesh, arm yourself likewise with the same mind. For he that has suffered in the flesh has ceased from sin, that you no longer should live the rest of the time of your in the time in the flesh to the lust of men, but to the will of God. For time past, our life may suffice us to have wrought the will of the Gentiles when we walked in lasciviousness, lust, excessive wine, reveling, which is meaning part in life, one party to another, one club to another, banquetings, and abominable idolatries. Your life in past is not supposed to be the same life you live after you have committed yourself to Christ. There are many people that call themselves Christians. You only know they're Christians supposedly when you meet them at church. But you also, if you go other places that has nothing to do with church, you probably find them there also. But the Bible says in verse 4, it says, wherein they think it strange that you run not with them to the same excess of riot, speaking evil of you. So the scripture tells us that if we come out of the world and we separate our lives and we don't run to the same type of riotous life, when you use the term riotous life here, it's not using the term of people literally fighting. It's using the term rout is like a gathering of a lot of folk. A lot of folk gathering for a party, gathering for marriage, gathering for sin. You don't get involved in every gathering. So folks will look at you and say, you gone crazy. I want to say that if you haven't been told that you are gone crazy, you about need to, by the sinner, by wicked buddies, you about need to make a fresh altar call. Because when you really start serving God, I promise you, you'll start doing things that folks will say you lost your mind. And of a truth, you will lose your mind. You will not lose a mind of reasoning, a mind of understanding, but you'll lose a mind to be conniving and deceiving and cunning and wretchedness and wickedness. The Bible said it like this, let this mind be in you that was also in Christ Jesus. When you really get delivered, you'll start having the mind like Christ. So here's Peter saying, someone give Jesus a hand clap. Someone caught that. Verse number 12. Beloved, think it not strange concerning the fiery trials, which is to try you, as though some strange thing happened unto you. This is the thing that I have hard times getting Christian people to really embrace, is when they are tried. You know, I read in the Bible and see God tries us by many ways. I read where Job got tried simply by losing all his possession. Not only did he lose his possession, Job got all his kids, all his children got killed. And all of this stuff happened at the same time. And Job was a man that sacrificed every morning. He was a man that prayed often all the time, and everyone in the community knew he was a man of God. And all of a sudden, he is losing everything. Children doing what they want to do. Seemed like he couldn't get things in order. But my Bible, what helps me, how many know the Bible said we through patience and comfort of the scriptures we have to have hope? The scripture is only important to us is when we are facing these challenges of life and the Spirit of God bring to our members that it is in accordance with the calling that you have of God. 2 Chronicles chapter 32, verse 24. In those days, Hezekiah was sick unto death. Now, here is Hezekiah, was a righteous man, got sick unto death. So, you know, you hear this, and if you don't know, you must put yourself in that predicament. See, you don't have a preacher up before you that can get up and tell you, I haven't been through no trial. I ain't never been discouraged. I've been so saved and so spiritual. I've never felt like God, wonder where God is. But let me tell you something. If you had such a minister before you, you wouldn't have a minister that can tell you how to hang in there and wait till your change comes. Hallelujah. What has helped me, I can truly say and understand Paul when he said that he sought God three times about a condition and it did not leave him. He said he went before God three times and prayed about it. You know, we know, we're taught that in all things in prayer, whatever we desire when we pray, we receive it. Paul prayed three times about an issue. And you know the answer he got from God? God said to him, say, hey, my grace is sufficient for you. My strength is made perfect in weakness. Paul said it like this, I've learned to glory in my tribulations. He said, because then when I'm weak, I am strong because the power of God resteth upon me. I read about a man named Elijah, got so discouraged till he ran out and requested his life. These are the things that has helped me in the time of dilemmas, in the time when a loved one is gone, in the time someone you love so dearly seemed like they turned their back on you. Somebody you still yearn to see, talk to, be with, and they don't want to have nothing to do with you. Somebody you have cared for and rendered yourself, and it seemed like when you needed that care, they was not there. Sometime if you don't watch yourself, you could become just like Elijah. And it seemed like everybody else is winning and you losing. But I'm going to tell you something. There's no losing in Christ. Hallelujah. Paul said it like this. We are more than conquerors. He said, we are more than conquerors. To be a conqueror, it doesn't mean that you win every battle. A conqueror many times lose many battles. But because you lose the battle, that doesn't mean you've lost the war. If you get back up and continue to be ready to fight, the war ain't over yet. You know, you would find many war zones. You'll find in some battles Israel was ambushed and seemed like the enemy and the adversary got dominion over them. But they went back and regrouped. They went back and regrouped. And when you regroup in battle, you learn the strategy and you learn what caused you to fall in this predicament. And when you come forth to fight again, you are much more stronger this time than you was before. But if you don't watch yourself, the devil will try to make you believe you're weaker. No, you're not weaker. You were weaker back then because you didn't know the trap ahead. But now you know where the traps are. You are ready to fight the devil. Shout glory, somebody.
10: Make you think, well, you know you're weak because you know you lost that battle. No, I'm stronger now. How are you stronger? You didn't get through that battle. I'm stronger now because I know where he's camping out. I'm stronger now because I know what road to not go down. I'm stronger now because I'm not going to listen to every conversation somebody brings to my ear. I'm stronger now because I know I should not have let up on my prayer life. Oh, yes, I'm still trying to struggle to get over this thing that's kind of got me down, but I'm stronger even going weak because I know the end of a thing is better than the beginning. Shout glory, somebody.
9: If we really examine our lives, whether you married somebody and they hurt you, whether a neighbor or friend betrayed you, whether it's a preacher. You know, this is the thing that gets me. People can make all kinds of excuses for their wrongdoing by saying how bad a preacher is. Well, you know, I ain't find a preacher that do right. Well, let me tell you something. If that's your issue, you might not want to go to heaven. Because I want to tell you something. Backsliding didn't start in the church. It started in heaven.
10: And I want to let you know one thing. Not only did preachers fall, a third of the angels, angelic hosts, fell. One out of every three was kicked out. So what I do, I don't look at that. And look, I never, when I came up, I was disappointed when I saw the failure of some preachers who I trusted in. But God allowed me and said, you need to not look upon the failure of men. Look on those that have the victory. And you can, you know, you can train your life to be focused on the negative, and you'll never get, come to the positive, because you always focus on the negative. I read where David committed an error, and he had a baby by his wife, Bathsheba. And the child was smitten with a sickness. And so David fasted and prayed for 7 days for that child to live. That child did not live. David could have grown and stayed in that predicament for years and years to come. But David got himself up, washed his face, encouraged himself, and went on with his life. And his wife had another child whose name was Solomon, and the Lord loved him. You know, we face things that's disappointed in our lives a lot. Could have said, why did such and such happen? Why did this happen here? Why did such and such happen? You know, but we as human beings have learned not to think about the negative. If you can look for the positive and believe, the Bible said, all things you desire, when you pray, believe you receive it, and you shall have it. Here this man was sick unto death, and he prayed unto the Lord, and he spake unto him and gave him a sign. But Hezekiah rendered not again according to the benefit done unto him, for his heart was lifted up. Therefore he was wrath upon him and upon Judah and Jerusalem. Here was a man that God healed him when he was sick. He turned to the wall and prayed. After the prophet had prophesied to him death, told him he was going to die, get your house in order, you're going to die. The man turned and prayed. It's a message in this passage here. Even though a prophet spoke to this man that was a true prophet, that his death was coming, prayer changes God's mind. Hezekiah started praying, and God changed the condition. And God healed him. But when God healed him, instead of him walking humbly before God, he's got arrogant and lifted up in himself. It's, you know, sometimes God can do something for you. You can get up and quote the scripture, preach, and heal the sick or something. And if you don't watch yourself, that can lift you up to make you think you are so right in the sight of God and fail to humble yourself before your master. But the Bible said, let's read on down, at verse number 27, and Hezekiah had exceeding much riches and honor. And he made himself treasures for silver and for gold and for precious stones and for spices and for shields and for all manner of pleasant jewelry. Storehouses also for his increase of corn and wine and oil and stalls of all manner of beasts. Carts for flocks. Moreover, he provided him cities and possessions of the flock and herds in abundance. For God had given him substance very much. Now, here's a man prayed. God gave him everything. God let everything fall on him. But look at God. This same Hezekiah stopped the upper water course of Gihon and brought it straight down to the west side into the city of David. He caused even waters to be flowing into David, into Jerusalem. And Hezekiah prospered in all his works. Go to verse 32. Hallelujah. Let's read verse 31. Howbeit, in the business of the ambassador of the prince of Babylon, who sent unto him to inquire of the wonders that was done in the land, God left him to try him, that he might know all that was in his heart. God left him to try him, that God may know all that is in your heart. You know, I always find out, you can find out just what a person's substance or spiritually is when things are not going the way they want them to go. You know, you're not tried. That's even the devil told God about Job. Say, you know what? Say, you blessed the work of his hand. Say, you everything he's done, you cause everything to flow to him. Say, but now just touch the stuff he has, and he'll crush you to the face. Satan would not have been bold enough to make this gesture about Job if he had not known this to be among many men. But God said this of Job, said, there's none like him in the earth. Isn't it sad that when you look to see men that can endure afflictions and hardship, you don't find many? You don't find many. God said there was none like Job. Well, maybe you don't even try and don't care whether you be like Job. But when I read the Bible, when it said the righteous shall scarcely be saved, I want to be like Job. I want to be like Paul. I want to be like Peter. I want to be like Jeremiah, Ezekiel, Daniel. I don't want to let none of it get out of the way. God left him to try him. Turn with me. I'm mad at the devil right now. Show you something. For all of the preachers, let's go to Matthew's Gospel, chapter 4. Hallelujah. This is a fascinating scripture to me. Then was Jesus led up of the Spirit into the wilderness to be tempted of the devil. Stop right there. Then was Jesus led into the wilderness to be tempted of the devil. Does that say something to you? If God would lead Jesus so he could prove and know what was in Christ, turn the devil loose on him. What the scripture is really saying, God led him over there and said, all right, devil, sick him. Well, Jesus was not going to be a Messiah and not going to be a helper. The Bible said we have not a high priest that cannot be touched with the feelings of our infirmity. But in all points, he was tempted like as we are, yet without sin. Can you maintain your commitment and devotion when God has said to the devil about you, sick him? You see, we love the Lord. When the Lord is pouring down nothing but blessings from heaven, are we healing the sick? We shouting over pews. We dancing. We running because we got a raise on the job. Oh, man, we got a beautiful kid. But all of a sudden, the job lays off. The devil has just been told by God, sick him. Some people, when the devil, you know, some people run from a sickie. But you know, I was told coming up as a little child, you don't run from a dog because he'll sure chase you. Jesus, the Bible said it like this, resist the devil and he'll run from you. But how does he come? He deals with our own emotions, our own hurts and pains, and our needs and our desires. This scripture that we're reading here today in Matthew's gospel is really important to know that in everything of the world, Christ was tempted. The Bible said all there is in the world is the lust of the flesh, the lust of the eye, the lust of the eye, the lust of the flesh, and the pride of life. The pride of life, the lust of the flesh, and the lust of the eye. All of these comprise and make up the tempter and where he tries to hurt us. Hallelujah. Lust of the eye, seeing you things that you like to get to the point you're let down the call of God to work two jobs. And I see people all the time say, well, I got to take care of my family. Well, Bishop is not going to be one to tell you not to take care of your family. I'm not going to ever tell you that. But I will tell you this. You cannot serve God and mammon. I will tell you cannot serve two masters. You will love one and hate the other, or you will hold to one and despise the other. And I meet it all the time. I see this all the time. People come to me, child, and say, well, I can't go to church because I got this, and I can't go to church because I got that to do. My child is involved in this. And, I'm coaching a team over here that they depend on me to coach them. Well, what about your coaching of the saints and being called as a minister of righteousness? That doesn't mean much to you anymore because it's been challenged by natural things. Sometimes when a little money is given to you, seem like you may get ahead. But the Bible tells me a little that a righteous man has is better than the riches of many wicked. A man's life does not consist of the abundance of things which he possesses. One thing I'm grateful about Jesus Christ is that Jesus Christ was involved in the lives of the people he ministered to. Many people wonder why I am accessible. It's because I'm patterning my life after Christ. It is more stress on me. It is easier for me to just have somebody else to handle your affairs. It's easier for me to not just be away and not have to worry about you once I leave church. But I've made myself accessible to you because I haven't found Christ making himself aloof from the flock that he fed.
11: Come on, clap your hands.

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2: It's a few minutes now away from 10 o'clock. I'm Marcia Lambeth, and Focus on the Family is coming up next here on The Word. 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I'm Marcia Lambeth. Have a great day. Bye-bye.
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10: God is ultimately doing good for me. He's ultimately doing good for our family. But I'm seeing it through the lens of, this is hard. This is uncomfortable. I don't like this. I don't want to go in this direction. Yeah. So I'm fighting it. I'm pouting about it. I'm having a bad attitude. God is saying, if you'll just shift your attitude, this will be so much more pleasant for you, so much more pleasant for your family. And it was just kind of a aha moment for me.
11: That's Kristen Roosh describing a very common challenge that many moms face, especially in those early years of parenting. Now, maybe you're experiencing something like that right now, or you know a mom who's struggling. If so, stick with us for today's Focus on the Family with Jim Daly. We have a lot of encouragement from women who've been there and done that. And I'm John Fuller, and we're glad you've joined us.
12: John, we had a great conversation last time with our panel of moms, Kristen Roosh, Ashley Duran, and our colleague, Dr. Jenny Coffey, who's a member of our counseling team. We covered a lot of ground, the chaos of motherhood, child meltdowns, the illusion of control, and how perfect families, perfect kids, and perfect moms are all impossible. It was really good stuff, and if you missed last time, get the download or watch it on YouTube or get the Focus on the Family app so you can review the great content anytime you like.
11: And the basis for the conversation last time and today is a wonderful book written by Kristen and Ashley called Mothering on Empty, How Moms Like You Found God's Joy. And with that, here's how we began part two of our conversation on today's Focus on the Family with Jim Daly.
12: You know, one of the statistics that shocked me was the amount of depression in moms of newborns and infants. It's like anywhere from 50 to 80%. Mm-hmm. That is shocking to me. I didn't realize it was that steep. Jenny, what's happening?
13: Mm-hmm. I think it's probably lack of community. I mean, I was even talking to my husband last night about just how different stages, and it really doesn't, I don't know if it gets easier through parenting. I will say like I have more acquaintances through like my kids' sports, like Right. Oh, I see these parents all the time, they're familiar, they're comfortable, but like deep friendships are just really hard no matter what stage you're in. Yeah. And so the number is surprising, but I think for a lot of people they just kind of chug along and assume that it's normal.
12: Yeah. Ashley, I would think especially for the new mom, your firstborn, that is a big transition. Mm-hmm. Socially. Because you've got, you know, you're doing probably a lot of outings with other couples that don't have kids. It's your network. And then you have a child. And it, socially, it's very different. It could be isolating.
14: Yeah.
12: Because your friends just keep doing what they're going to do. And, you know, you really don't fit in with an infant.
14: Right. Absolutely. And like I said, for me, our son was colicky. And so we felt like we couldn't go out anywhere because he was crying all the time. And it was just like we were taking turns outside the restaurant holding the crying baby while the other one was in with the other people. And so, yeah, it definitely was kind of an adjustment and a bit isolating at first until we realized that it's okay for your baby to cry in public. And a lot of other parents understand and that your real friends will be there for you, no matter if they're going through a different stage of life or not.
12: It sounds like the big issue there is just relax.
14: Yes.
12: It's just a phase.
14: Yeah. You don't have to worry so much. Yeah.
12: Emotionally worked up that it'll never be better.
14: Right. It does get better.
12: Yeah. And it's again, those social structures need to reconnect, and you'll find other new moms, especially again, hopefully through church.
14: Yes. I think joining a mom's group was a game changer for me to hear other moms say, oh yeah, my baby does the same thing, or I didn't sleep for a certain period of time, and to see that they survived that and that they were thriving.
12: Yeah, MOPS, Moms of Preschoolers, is a great organization.
14: It was great for me.
12: Kristen, did you find that difficult, that isolation?
15: I did. And I don't know what gave me this expectation, but I thought I could just carry on with normal life after having a newborn.
12: Yeah.
15: And so
12: leave them in the baby chair.
15: Yeah.
12: I'm going out for dinner.
15: Exactly. Just strap them on and keep going. And nothing would change and everything would be the same. And again, I had to shift my expectations when that didn't happen. It's like, okay, is it something wrong with me? Am I doing this wrong? Or is this just how motherhood is? And so I think I had a very romanticized view of motherhood, and it's going to be all sunshine and rainbows, and I'm going to cuddle with my baby all the time, and they're going to wake up smiling. And, you know, so when it doesn't go like that, it's kind of a shock. And so I think, going back to your question about depression, I think there could be several things going on. Either the romanticized view that's realized to not be accurate can be really hard to come to terms with. And also just really feeling like you're failing a lot of the time gets demoralizing. Mm-hmm. Like, man, can I ever get this right? Mm-hmm. And moms are just faced with that day after day after day. And they don't have those networks to be able to voice it to other people or to connect with other moms and be like, oh yeah, I also feel that way. And so you're just down on yourself constantly. And that builds over time, I think.
12: Ashley, let me ask you, describe why rest for moms is so important. And how can moms prioritize rest? Do you know my schedule?
14: Right.
12: Just to voice it.
14: It does feel like you can't rest. It feels like you need to take care of everyone else around you.
12: There's always more to-dos than done.
14: Mm-hmm. Yes. And when you have a baby that just needs to be fed every 2 hours or wants to only sleep when you're holding them, it can just feel like you can't take a break. But when you don't take a break and when you don't sleep, your mental health goes downhill quick. And you're not able to effectively love your family as well as you can otherwise. I remember a season where I hadn't been sleeping because my baby was awake all night, and I read the verse that says, come to me, you who are weary and heavy laden, and I will give you rest.
12: And every mom said, amen.
14: Yes.
15: I'm weary.
14: And I realized that not only was I physically tired, I was spiritually and emotionally tired. I hadn't been taking a rest for my soul and spending time with the Lord. And that it was okay to ask somebody for help, to say, I really need a rest and I need you to come sit with my baby for an hour or 2 hours. And it's okay to go get your hair done, get your nails done, spend a time reading the Bible or take a nap or whatever you need.
12: You know, what's interesting with that, it strikes me again, Gene and I did foster care, and in foster care you do training and then they encourage respite families.
14: Right.
12: Respite, I had to say, okay, what's a respite family? For those that don't realize this, these are families that will come around a foster parent and help them by doing a chore, taking the kids for a weekend so the foster family can have a break. And I kept thinking, man, every family needs respite families, right? Back to your point, especially new moms. And that's where that friendship group, again, or family, if you guys can structure it that way to even work it out where grandparents can take the little ones for a weekend to give you and your husband a 24-hour break, a 48-hour break, if that's doable, that's a good thing to do. Mm-hmm. A little space, a little connection time, a little rest for you. Ashley, let me ask you, you had a difficult first pregnancy.
14: I did,
12: and in that context, describe what you went through and then help us understand kind of how that led into a faith struggle for you. And what was the difficulty?
14: Well, I had I don't know if you're familiar with hypermesis gravidarum. It's where you're throwing up all the time. I like
12: through the whole 9 months.
14: Through the whole 9 months.
12: So it's like the first trimester.
14: Yes, most people are better through after the first trimester, but I was throwing up 9 times a day or more for 9 months. I had to get fluids at the ER, and it was rough. I mean, driving in the car, I had to pull over and throw up in random yards. And
12: that's you.
14: Yeah.
12: No. No. Okay. No, no.
14: That's why I moved away.
12: That's terrible. I'm sorry. But, I mean, that's a hard way to experience a pregnancy.
14: It was
12: unusual.
14: It was very hard. I was just so sick. And then when I felt like, you know, as soon as I have the baby, it'll be better. But then I had a really traumatic birth. There was an unplanned C-section, and the pain medication, the epidural, didn't work. And so I felt the C-section operation. I passed out. I had an allergic reaction to the medications afterwards. And
12: so you were ready to roll as a new mom.
14: It was really, really hard. When we left the hospital, my baby had colic, and he cried all the time. He was awake all night. Every night for the first probably year of life. And I really wrestled with God on why do some people have like the easiest pregnancies, and they have home births with no medication, and their babies are happy and smiling. And then this was my story. And I just kept saying, why, God, why? I don't see any lesson that you're supposed to be teaching me here. Because, you know, you always look for the lesson. But I felt like God was telling me, you don't need to know why. You just need to be faithful to me and trust me. And the fact that it was such a hard pregnancy and birth has made mothering my son so powerful, and it makes it worth so much because it cost me so much to get there. Yeah. And so if anything, I can be thankful for that, and that God has allowed, he preserved my life through that birth and allowed me the opportunity to be a mother and just to be grateful for that. And sometimes I realize that sometimes God just gives us harder assignments than he gives other people, and we can't compare to the people who seem to have it better. All we can do is just say, yes, Lord, I'm willing, and I will trust you, even though I may not understand it.
12: Sounds like Paul, be content in all things.
11: Right. Yeah. I remember Dina, my wife, sometimes looking at me saying, it shouldn't be this hard. I've wanted to be a mom all these years. It shouldn't be this hard.
12: Now, you had to have the golden answer as the husband.
11: The golden answer is to not answer the question.
12: Yeah, that's exactly right.
11: Obviously, some fun today with our panel of moms on Focus on the Family with Jim Daly. And I'm trusting that you're finding some fun in your motherhood journey as we have this conversation. That's why we're here, and that's why we recommend you get a copy of the book written by our guests, Ashley and Kristen, called Mothering on Empty, How Moms Like You Found God's Joy. Look for it at our website, focusonthefamily.com/broadcast.
12: Kristen, I want to ask you this because you were a business owner before being a mom, and you had to make that decision. Gene was in biochemistry and teaching labs at a university when we got pregnant with Trent. So for so many young women today, that becomes such a struggle because they don't know the value of each. And man, do we as a culture put value on working outside the home, kind of neglecting the beauty, everything you said at the beginning, John, just how amazing motherhood is and the contribution it makes to the culture. I mean, you're thinking it's just your family, but think if we had healthier children growing up, what that next generation would look like, capable young people that aren't depressed, that don't have anxiety, because more parents were willing to be in the home at the time of being little. But describe that battle that you had and your decision to stay at home.
10: Yeah, it was a battle. I wrestled a lot because I had all these different voices. You know, I had my own desires of wanting to apply my passions and my giftings and the things I had learned in school. I love working for myself, you know, being self-employed and being able to have the gratification of growing a business and seeing the fruit of your labor. Mm-hmm. Like, it's really rewarding. And so to set that aside is really difficult. But then you have this life, this eternal
15: being that you're pouring into too, and you want to soak up every moment and you want to be present. And then you have social voices too. Like, I just kind of felt the pressure to be mom plus. Like, you need to be a mom, but you also need to be furthering your education, or you need to be a mom and you need to be working, or you need to be a mom and you need to be doing all these extracurricular activities. Like, I just kind of felt that exterior pressure on top of my own internal pressure. So it's a lot to kind of process through and figure out, okay, what are the priorities? What is God asking of me in this season? And I didn't want to listen to the Lord, to be honest. I did and I didn't. I wanted to be obedient, but I also wanted what I wanted. And so I tried to juggle both. I wanted to sort of obey God, but also keep some of what I wanted. Mm-hmm. And God was like, okay, we can play this game. God is so patient. Again, he's so patient. He lets us fumble things. He lets us make bad decisions. He lets us learn from our bad decisions. And he graciously picks us back up and goes, okay, let's do this a different way. Yeah. So it got to the point where I couldn't put off closing down my business anymore. And so the Lord just brought me to that breaking point, and he's like, okay, I'm going to close it down for you. And so he did. And it was very hard, but it was also one of the best things for my motherhood, because I could finally close that chapter and have the headspace and the energy and the presence to be there with my kids and to invest in them.
16: Which is beautiful. And I understand there's going to be some moms that are, you know, in a place they have to work.
15: Yeah. Mm-hmm.
16: Or at least, you know, the budget, they feel the constraints, and so I'll have to do this. And I would suggest, you know, it's good to look at doing that for a season. But again, those early years, the more frequently that you can spend time in home with those kids when they're little, the better they will be, the healthier they will be. Not to put a guilt trip on anybody, but I think that's generally the rule of thumb. It's better for you to sacrifice in that moment, and then you'll reap the rewards. Krista, I want to follow up with you. You also had postpartum experiences. And I just, for the women that have gone through that, it's not unique, but it's cloudy. Describe it.
15: No, so I definitely grew up with the idea that Christians don't, like real Christians don't deal with depression.
16: Yeah.
15: I think that was just kind of prevalent in the time that I grew up in. Yeah. And so I just, you know, being a believer in Christ and having what I considered to be a strong faith in Jesus, I was like, okay, well then I'll never deal with depression. Right. We can check that off the list. And so I remember, you know, as part of the prep for my birth, I had to go to classes that talked about postpartum depression, and I would just kind of tune out and think about other things. And but in reality, I was really struggling. And
16: what did it look like for you? Give me the adjectives that describe that.
15: Yeah, I felt alone. Mm-hmm. I felt disinterested in the things that used to bring me joy and happiness. I felt totally overwhelmed. My sleep was all over the place. I was exhausted during the day and I couldn't sleep at night. I was struggling with anxiety. I felt a lot of emptiness. So yeah. I think those are some.
16: And the key is, what do you
15: things.
16: Do to cope with those things when you're feeling or despondent toward the baby?
15: Yeah.
16: Like, you know.
15: And
16: I don't
15: was really
16: be
15: hard for me
16: this.
15: To connect with a newborn. Like, especially when they don't smile at you in those early weeks where it's just kind of like a burrito that you have to change their diaper, like, and they don't really connect with you. It's like, this is hard.
16: Yeah.
15: And so, you know, because you long to connect with your child. And so in those early weeks where they're still, you know, developing and they don't connect fully, it just feels very lonely.
16: Did you translate that into what's wrong with me? As
15: I
16: a mom, I'm not feeling this connection. Something's wrong with me.
15: Yeah. There was a lot of shame that went with that.
16: How did that transpire then? How did you, the number of weeks or months, what did it take before you felt, okay, I've arrived?
10: Well, so in my case, it lingered for about 9 months.
17: Yeah.
10: And we had just moved to a different state, and we were getting caught up on, you know, some of the kids' doctor visits and things. So we finally got plugged into a pediatrician, and she's like, okay, well, I'm going to send you some questionnaires that you should have taken earlier, but we'll just do them now. And so I remember sitting in this new pediatrician's office, and I thought my questionnaires were done. Like, it was mostly the, are they crawling? Are they rolling over? Are they doing X, Y, and Z? And so I turned the page, and it was questions about me. It's like, oh, okay. And for whatever reason, I decided to read the questions this time. Mm-hmm. And mm-hmm. as I went through the list, I realized, oh, wow, I'm depressed. And it was just kind of this, it was a sinking feeling and a relief at the same time mm-hmm. to have an answer for why I was yeah. feeling all of these things.
17: Yeah.
10: And so then I had to come to terms with, well, I guess Christians can be depressed.
16: Yeah, Jenny, let me come back to you because you've seen this, I'm sure, in your practice. Mm-hmm. But the idea, first, those adjectives that help describe a woman, and you may not know. I mean, to your point, Kristen, am I postpartum? I don't know. Mm-hmm. What would that look like? And what is the help that she needs in that moment? Mm-hmm. What should she do? Mm-hmm. A new mom. Let's just assume there are new moms listening and they're where Kristen was. Yeah. I'm not feeling this connection or this mm-hmm. bond. What's wrong with me?
13: So first of all, I think it's helpful to differentiate baby blues and postpartum depression. So postpartum depression is like an actual diagnosis and there's criteria for that. Baby blues, most people go through that. And when you think about it, you know, transparently, it's like what your body just went through, your hormones getting back into swing, all of those things, it makes total sense. There's nothing wrong with you to feel a little off. It's like, well, yeah, if you had this like massive, arguably the biggest thing you'll ever do, of course you're going to feel a little off. Postpartum depression, I tell people, if you're starting to really feel very disconnected from your baby, listless, non-motivated, in a way where I'm talking non-motivated, like I haven't showered in a week, those types of things. Those are the things I really encourage people. You tell your husband, maybe tell your mom or sisters or other trusted women in your circle and get some perspective on, and be honest in that perspective. If you're going to reach out, be honest.
17: Yeah.
13: And then really, truly, you know, this can be a little taboo, but more often than not, if it's true postpartum depression, it needs medication.
17: Yeah.
13: That's
17: okay.
13: Temporary medication yeah. to reset hormones.
17: Right. Yeah. And is that typical, a 9-month kind of run? Is it all over the map or within a

0: you will struggle with postpartum. So just being aware of that,
1: Right.
0: the transparency of that can help people.
1: And you know, one of the great things, if you are not sure, call us here at Focus on the Family. You can talk to someone like Jenny, who is in the counseling department. We can arrange that call and you can just talk to them about what you're experiencing as a new mom. And is this something that's normal or should I get some help? They can provide some guidance in that way. And John will give those details in a minute. Jenny, this idea of grace for oneself, it's probably one of the more difficult topics, right? It doesn't feel good to have grace for myself. I should be performing so I feel better about myself. But the whole prospect of grace, the whole attitude of that is it's grace.
0: Right.
1: It's not something you have to earn. It's not something you have to work toward. This is God's gift to us, his grace toward us. Why do we struggle so much extending that to ourselves?
0: I think part of it has to do with the fact that we're afraid that if we drop the bar just a little bit, then everything else will fall. And that was something that I've kind of had to reevaluate the last few years for myself, was if you're juggling a ton of balls and every single ball is glass, then you can't let any of them drop. And the imagery I have for myself is, I bet some of these are dryer balls. Like, I bet some of them have got to be dryer balls.
1: Bouncy.
0: I was like, that's fine, you know? And so you pick the things that are like, these are more glass, these are more fragile, I care more about these things, or they're more priority to me. And then the other things where it's like, maybe the dishes don't get done today or whatever it is. Like yesterday afternoon, I'd had all day of seeing clients and meetings, and I got home and I knew I had another appointment that evening. And so I conked out on the couch for like 30 minutes. And there was part of it for me where I usually am not falling asleep, I'm resting. But what that's really modeled, what I have found, and not that my kids are perfect, they give me so much grace back when I've gotten better at giving it to myself. And so modeling that to them, especially with them being older, like I'll wake up and be like, I'm sorry I laid down, guys. And I'm like, Mom, it's okay that you rested. Like, it's okay. Like, they give that grace. And so I found that the more I model that, because I want them to do that for themselves when they're older, the more that I try to model that, the more they give it back to me, which is like a gift that I probably tangibly couldn't have known how great that is. And then hopefully the more that they feel the permission to give it to themselves, because if it was modeled to you, if you have parents that are just doers all the time, then you're going to have children that feel like, I'm not allowed to mess up. I'm not allowed to rest. I have to be productive. I have to be doing. And really what I try to help people to realize is like, rest is productive. It's not something to put on your list, but it is a productive thing to do.
1: Well, but for that mom of young children, you might need to put it on the list.
0: Right.
1: Rest from 2 to 2:20.
0: Right.
1: I mean, that's not a bad idea.
0: But it's not something to achieve, I guess, is my point.
1: Good.
0: Yes. It's not something to say like, oh, I did so good at rest today, you know.
1: Or more stress. You're just laying there going, I got to rest, I got to rest.
0: Right.
1: It's on my checklist.
0: Right. And then, and then your brain's just going to keep you awake.
1: Right.
0: Yeah, right.
1: Well, that is great. And such a delightful conversation with our panel of moms, Ashley Duran, Christian Roosh, and Dr. Jenny Coffey. I think many families, and especially moms, have been encouraged by what we've shared these past 2 days. To follow up, get a copy of the book that Kristen and Ashley have written, published by Focus on the Family and Tyndale House. It's called Mothering on Empty, How Moms Like You Found God's Joy. 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
1: And John, I'm reminded of a comment we received years ago from a mom named Kristen who had 3 kids, ages 6 and under. 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And I just want to say thanks to the generosity of our friends who support the ministry. 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
0: Ephesians 2:14 says that He Himself is our peace. 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
2: 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As humans, we all have some kind of limitation, but hard situations can serve a purpose. You see, having a disability doesn't just mean a physical condition. It can be anything that makes life difficult. We often feel like our struggles, well, it makes us unique, but all of us have something that we're dealing with. So today, Pastor Jack teaches that there is a purpose in our disabilities. Even bad circumstances can lead to meaningful outcomes. So instead of seeing our troubles as pointless suffering that nothing good will ever come from, God can use those times to help us grow spiritually. Now with his message called Discipline of Disability, here's pastor and Bible teacher Jack Hibbs.
3: This is a tremendous statement. He's talking about challenges and urgencies that have come upon his life. This is the Apostle Paul, and he's in jail. The guy is in a place where nobody wants to be. And he's in a first century jail. It's not like, you know, jails today or jails in California. This is horrible stuff. And he's in jail. And you know what he's in jail for? He's been found guilty of being a Christian, convicted of being a witness for Jesus Christ. How cool is that? Man, what are you in here for? Can you imagine? He's Paul. He's just this little nerd of a guy, student. All these big burly Roman Empire strikes back gladiator Jedis. What are you in here for?
5: Preaching the gospel.
3: Preaching the what? Can you imagine? He says, these things, they've happened to me. And it's almost like, oh, Paul, golly, somebody sent us some chocolates. This is horrible. Look what happened to him. Can you believe it? No, Paul is saying, wait a minute. Wait, you guys need to know something. These things that have happened to me, he's talking about his situation. Every one of us have got a situation right now, do we not? Man, if you don't have a situation, what are you doing? Or what are you not doing to not have a situation? And whatever your situation is, the Lord wants to be right in the middle of it. And if you just say, Lord, yes, I want you in the middle of it. Oh, he loves that stuff. He comes in, starts moving things around. He starts doing things. And Paul announces that his thing had not just happened to him. You say, oh, Pastor, life's been so difficult to me, and it's been such a hard thing, and I just feel so defeated. I feel so down. I feel so alone. Wait, whoa. What book are you reading? He's with you. He's working, and Paul's, he's chained to these incredible centurion guards. And we know that from the book of Ephesians, he begins to state the armament of what it takes to be a believer, because he saw what it took and what the Roman Empire wanted out of a soldier. And Paul is saying, you know what? In your situation, here's the deal. And he can say it with power. He's coming up to us right now, and he's speaking to us from the Word of God. The Holy Spirit is using his words, and he's saying, I'm in jail. I know what it's like, and here's the deal. This just didn't happen to me. This has been a plan of God. God's at work in my life. You can't stop somebody like this. In Philippians 4:11, the Bible says, for I have learned in whatever state that I'm in to be content. You can insert California right there. For whatever I've learned, he says, I've learned this, that I can be content in whatever situation, whatever condition, whatever's going on in my life. And what is happening in your life? What's going on right now? Is it pressure from within? Is it pressure from without? Is it evil? Is it danger? Is it threats? Are you being misrepresented? Is it a financial thing? What is it? He's there. He's with you. Is it a relationship thing? Not knowing who likes you, who loves you? Does anybody? He's there. He's in the moment. Our situation transcends this world. A lot of bad stuff happening. A lot of bad stuff. Listen, it could be worse. And what if it gets worse? So what if it gets worse? We're going to retire someday. Okay? And Wall Street won't have a thing to do with it. It'd be Golden Street with God. Retirement with Jesus. This world's not our home. And it's a good thing. There's something to be learned in the situation that you're living through right now. The Lord loves you. Maybe somebody's telling you they love you. If you love me, you'll do this. If you love me, that or the other. Jesus says this, I love you. And the whole thing is, the Bible says, it's the goodness of God that leads a man to repentance. Isn't that amazing? You might be sitting here tonight saying, I don't need God. My life's been so good. I'm doing great without God. You funny guy. The Bible says it's the goodness of God that's leading you to repentance. You look around at your empire and you go, wow, God's been good to me. You say, well, what if somebody doesn't come to Christ by goodness? Well, he has other means. He's got a lot of tools in his toolbox. Many a time, seems like it's happening more and more. A woman will say, Pastor, will you pray for me because my husband has left the home? And I always feel a deep sense of satisfaction coming from them when I pray for them, because this is how I pray. So I'll say, where's your husband? I don't know. He left with some lady and he's, I don't know. So I said, well, let's pray. What's his name? Billy Bob. Okay, let's pray for Billy Bob. If your name is Billy Bob, you're in trouble. Here you go. And I'll pray with her and I'll say, Lord, wherever Billy Bop is right now, in his waywardness from you and his waywardness from his family, I'm asking you, Father, right now in Jesus' name, that you would do whatever severe mercy is needed. You say, what is that? What is that severe mercy? That means, Lord, I'm asking you, Father, to use whatever leverage you would like, you need to get that guy to bow his knee. So what does that mean? I have no idea. I don't need to know. Well, are you asking God like to break his leg? Could be. It could be. It could be, broken nose. Could be a thought. I'm going home. I'm going back home. I just, Lord, get him. And then we pray, he ran off with his secretary. Then we pray, Lord, the next time they even try to get together, and I'm not joking, I'm telling you right now, Lord, just cause him to throw up violently. Just get sicker than a dog. I'm dead serious about that. I said, Jack, you don't mean it. I do. And that's biblical prayer, by the way. David prayed prayers like that. David said, Lord, save my enemies. If you're not going to save them, break their teeth off in their mouth. David prayed prayer like that. Okay, next, purpose. Disabilities are anything but common, you guys, in our lives because God is so in them. They're not something routine. They happen a lot, but you know what? We start thinking, well, man, this happens to everybody. This is life. But you're just not anybody. God is God, and he's working in your life, which leads us to this as a purpose. There's something to be known in the purpose of what God is doing in our lives. God has a timetable, and his timetable drives me crazy. I'll prove it to you. 2 Peter 3:8 says, Beloved, do not forget this one thing, that with the Lord, one day is as 1,000 years, and 1,000 years is as one day. What does that mean? It means he lives in eternity. That's all it means. Does that mean you count and then you can figure out how many days in the 1,000 years and then it's going to be one? No. It means he is eternal. God's not going like this. Man, we should hurry up down there. There's no time where he lives. How freaky is that? You know, we've kind of had little hints of that stuff in life. Have you ever had that deja vu thing they call it? I don't know why they call that, but have you ever had that happen in your head? And you know, doctors will tell you that they don't quite understand it, but they think it's like a mini stroke. They've talked about mini strokes. They've talked about other things as to why this happens. They don't know why it happens. But it's like, hey, this is freaky weird. A red car is going to go down the street in about 3 seconds. There it goes. You know what I'm talking about? You ever been in a really bad accident? Anybody, car accident? I have. Have you noticed? What happens to time when you're in a car accident? Listen to this. Did you hear that? It's wild. We got broadsided on PCH and Beach Boulevard. Boom. Some guy stoned on marijuana, had 3 pounds of marijuana in the car, stolen car, blows the intersection, and T-bones us in the intersection. Here's the freaky thing. We're going across, and we see the guy coming. And he is flying. And we're like, man, okay, it's going to be a great day. Man, look at the beach. It's awesome. Oh, my gosh. You know what I'm talking about? And the car's coming, and it feels like an eternity. And the car hits in the glass, and everything's flying. It seems like it takes forever. Does anybody remember when that's taking place, how fast your brain is processing everything? Super fast. I think that's God's mercy. I think in an accident like that, you could have easily accepted Jesus Christ seriously in nanoseconds of time. I think that's a flirtation with eternity. I really do. The purpose. There's something to be known about that. God is the governor of time, and he may not be answering and coming to the rescue the way that you want him to in your disability. God, just fix this in my life. Why is Jeff going to have brain surgery tomorrow? We will find out later as to why. God does these things. He uses these things in a broken world.
6: 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And now, let's get back to today's message. 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
3: 400 plus years, Israel was enslaved in Egypt for having disobeyed God. 400 years. 400 years. God wasn't waiting. I don't understand how he does that. And you don't either. But there's one thing. It's always now with God. He's never late. He's never early. He's always on it. Well, why doesn't he do this? You know, when we say that, we say things like that because we're upset. We say things like that because we're upset with the timing of it. We get tired quickly. We get frustrated quickly. Why come he doesn't do something about this? He's got a plan. Will we trust him with what he's doing? Well, I want a man. And then you get a man, and then you don't want the man. Well, if I just had a woman in my life, I'd be fine. It's hilarious. Wait on God. He never makes a mistake. Exodus 13:16 says, "For by strength of hand, the Lord brought us forth out of Egypt." I love that. At the right time, he called his people out of Egypt. That's powerful. Number two is this, the discipline of disability is this, that disabilities become power tools to God. They really do. I don't understand it. In Philippians 1:13, our text this evening is this, so that it has become evident, circle the word evident, to the whole palace guard. Those are a bunch of Romans. And to all the rest, that my chains are in Christ. Why are you here, Paul? Jesus wants me here. I'm in jail for being a Christian. And how in the world? Think about this. How does this make sense? Church, listen. Was Paul a public preacher? Yep. Was he an evangelist? Yep. Was he a church planter? Yep. Was he an apostle? Yep. Did he travel more than most of us? Yep. On a donkey and camel and all that stuff. Crazy, huh? 2,000 years ago, that guy covered more ground. You got to look at a map of the missionary journeys of Paul. Amazing. What's he doing in prison? If I would have been God's counselor, excuse me, Lord, you got a good man locked up there. Why don't you put some bum in prison that doesn't get around? Let Paul go. He gets everywhere. And if you ask me, this is a bad use of resources. God is so brilliant. Why would he take a man who was a public man like Paul and put him in prison for a season? Did you see that in the Bible? It has become evident. The word evident is the word to shine. Can you write that down? Yes. To shine, to blaze. The word means to be ablaze, to spread around or to move quickly like a Southern California brush fire. You can't outrun them. Look what he says. He said, it's become evident. The news that I'm in jail has spread like wildfire. It's taken off. The Lord uses strange things, you guys, and they become power tools in the hands of God. Accidents, injury, imprisonments. I don't understand it. I don't need to understand it. But the news of Paul's imprisonment spread like wildfire, that he was found guilty and imprisoned for being a Christian. What an honor. Jesus was using Paul's arrest to advance the kingdom of God. You say, how can that happen? How can anything good come out of this thing? I feel like I'm shut down. I feel like I'm sequestered, like I'm in a box. You ever feel like that in life? You can be standing on a mountaintop and feel like you're in prison. Maybe tonight you're saying, how does my life matter? There's nothing coming out of my life. How do you know? How do you know? Who's watching you? You don't know. So I only know three people in my life. Hey, what if one of those people turn out to be the next Billy Graham and they're watching your life? Oh, man, that's just so out there freaky. You know what? My God is out there freaky. He does amazing stuff that you'll never figure out. Can you imagine Noah? He tells everybody, it's going to rain. What's rain? The Bible says up until then, water came up from the ground. At night, dew watered the earth. Going to rain. What a dope. Building a boat. In God's time, in fact, not only in God's time does he make things right, isn't it amazing, you guys? You've lived long enough to realize. And what are we now? What century is this? 21st century? All this debate about God. Listen, it's never going to end until he comes back, because man's heart's that way. But here's the cool thing. As time goes on, if you're going to be a non-believer, have you noticed it's getting really hard to be a non-believer? I mean, you know it's true, because whenever there's an event in the world, every news channel in the universe turns to the Bible. They call in all the theologians. What's going on? What do you want to know for? That's what I want to do. What's happening? Why should you ask? You don't care about me 364 days out of the year. All of a sudden, you know, there's a big earthquake or some attack in the Middle East, and CNN calls, what's happening? I'll tell you what's happening. Jesus died on the cross for your sins. No, we want to talk about the end of the world. No, you don't want to talk about the end of the world, because you ain't ready to meet the end of the world. I don't get into that religious stuff. We just want to know what Bible prophecy says. Isn't that funny? Bible prophecy is salvation, dude. It's getting saved. We want to know about the meaning of the 10 toes on Daniel's statue. You need to know about the purpose of your life. It's funny. It's amazing. God uses stuff. And when God goes to work, people will know it. Verse 13 says, so that it has become evident, it spread like wildfire. Galatians 6:17 says, for now on, let no man trouble me, Paul speaks, for I bear in my body the marks of the Lord Jesus. You know what that means? You ever seen people getting tattoos? I mean, I haven't seen people get tattoos, but I've seen tattoo places. I don't know why you do that. Put ink in your skin. In a needle. This is a needle, isn't it? What's wrong with you? I see a needle, man, I run the other way. So you get a tattoo. What you meant? This is it. So what was it? And it says like mom on there or whatever. I've been to prison to preach the gospel. Thank God I've never been to prison. I spoke to a bunch of guys condemned out in Ironwood prison in the desert. Like when it, Blythe area, you know, like, it's like 100 in the winter. And I was terrified. I was terrified because they took my clothes away. I had to wear a suit, like a jumpsuit, like everybody else is wearing. So wait a minute. They have the guards have my wallet. They have all my ID. I'm wearing an orange suit. Here's your Bible. And man, you walk out there. And I can't talk about some of the stuff that's going on. Let me tell you, you do not want to go to prison. And everybody looked at me, and I said, it was a God moment. I said, let's get something straight right now. Dear Jesus, God of heaven and earth, help me. Let's just get something straight right here, right now. The only difference between me and you is that I have not been caught. Right? See, what do you mean? You guys, I actually was going 100 miles an hour once in a 45. Any police officers in here tonight? You should have taken me straight to jail. It was a CHP officer. He found me. He caught me. I was working three jobs. I was a young idiot, and I was racing from one job to the next job, trying to sleep in between stoplights. And I got busted. And according to the law, I don't know this stuff, but I was told by that guy, I can take you in right now. You are absolutely insane. Think about it. In God's court, we all got caught. God knows everything. You say, yeah, but what about the tattoo and the mark and Jesus? Listen, Paul says, I bear the marks of Jesus in my body. You know what he's talking about? Exactly. The beatings, the scars, his back had been ripped open. The Bible says that Paul was stoned by his adversaries and left for dead. I think he died. I think God brought him back. Can you imagine? Imagine what if you can go online and watch people being stoned to death. Oh, you should. I'm not joking. You want to get your eyes and your brain clear about Islam? Go look at Islamic countries and what they do. You should see it. Wake up, America.
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2: 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Covering the news of the day and some really interesting ACLJ work. If you have children, I think this is something you need to stay attuned of what's going on in the world, and this is something that we're getting involved in. I think we should. It's going to be an interesting one. So that we're going to cover that coming up in just a little bit. Jordan's in studio. Will, obviously, in studio. We're going to have a good show. 1-800-684-3110 later on. Ben Sisney from the ACLJ in Washington, D.C. is going to be joining us, one of our attorneys here. But we are covering the news that happened where you may have seen the headline. We're going to break it down what it actually means when you had Republicans in a bipartisan effort, if you will, vote to end the war in Iran. You may have seen that, this sort of, I guess you'd say, a ceremonial vote in some way, Will, because there's not a lot really that can get done.
4: Well, we'll see what happens when it gets to the Senate and what kind of language goes there. But it's also not overwhelming enough that it would override a presidential veto. It is still something that would have to go to the president's desk. And it's not like all of Congress has decided to turn on the president and say, oh, we're done with this war. Here's the headlines, though, you're seeing. And so we thought it'd be interesting to break it down and tell you what really is going on. Because this is NBC News. House votes to rebuke Trump over war with Iran. And it is technically correct, right? They did pass a symbolic war powers resolution over the objections to the war in Iran. But it's only four Republicans that broke with the party that went over there. And you can kind of expect one of them, Thomas Massey, that broke with Republicans, decided to vote with Democrats to rebuke him. He has been very vocal about his opposition.
2: And is on the way out. So he has no reason to vote the other way.
4: The other four members of that four is Tom Barrett from Michigan, Warren Davidson from Ohio, and Brian Fitzpatrick from Pennsylvania, someone who's been antagonistic to the president on many issues as well. So the press is going to run with this and make everyone think the House has turned against the president. It's this this rebuke of the president. And yes, it is on paper. It is that. But I think, Jordan, even the where I want to take this conversation even broader is how important the midterms are, because they are also going to use anything the House does, even if it's a rebuke of the president, as a propaganda piece in the media to try and make the world think that even his own party has turned against him.
2: Yeah, when it's Thomas Massey, we know Warren Davidson. I know him from Ohio. He's very conservative. Not quite a Massey figure, but thinks he has that view that if you're going to war, you need a resolution. I mean, that's just his constitutional views. He's an attorney, and I believe maybe even a former judge. So that's kind of like his view of an originalist kind of saying, why did we get around from that? And I can respect that. I disagree with that based off of history that we've allowed, you know, president after president to do this. But the key is these headlines are ridiculous. NPR saying the House passes war power resolution in this bipartisan vote. It sounds like the entire House of Representatives. And then you read the small print, you do the math, Will, then you talk about four Republicans, two of which, actually three of the four who vote against the president regularly.
5: Yeah, right? And some of them that, like I just said, like Massey, who are upset, Davidson, angry,
2: and this is probably one of the rare times he's voted outside the party on an important vote. He's pretty much been with the president. So.
5: Yes, I mean, and look, there's a lot of conversation around the war in Iran. We understand that.
2: But it's not like it's how united the Republican Party is in supporting President Trump, because even in election year,
5: Did 100% of Democrats vote?
4: All that were there.
2: Yeah. Yes. We always get these goofy numbers during election years because many of them like to skip votes that are kind of meaningless but could be used against them in media.
5: All right, listen, we want to hear from you. What do you think about this? Of course, the war in Iran ongoing. We do know there also was a ceasefire called between Israel and Lebanon, which is an interesting move. We can talk about what that means. And of course, President Trump was even asked, what does the ceasefire look like? And his ceasefire was like less shooting. You know, it's one of the comedians who said, there's like a ceasefire war. It's a war. We call it ceasefire at this point. As we know, in the Middle East, things are all...
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5: It's that simple. Welcome back to Secular. We're covering a couple topics right now. We are covering the war in Iran as the Congress voted to end the war in Iran. So guess what, folks? The war is over. Well, right? The war has ended. That's because exactly Congress stepped in. Four Republicans, Thomas Massey, and some interesting characters decided we're going to make this a bipartisan effort in the war in Iran. Well, that's not how it works. We're now going to see what the next step is as it goes to Senate. But look, you did have four Republicans vote on paper saying that we should end the war in Iran. And look, I know by watching you guys, there's plenty of you who feel that way as well. At the same time, pressure in Israel and America, as we know, there was that very heated conversation, allegedly, by President Trump and Benjamin Netanyahu. President Trump confirmed those were the words that were said. As we know, that's kind of how the president operates. That then led to a ceasefire, a bigger ceasefire, which could lead to really a much less of a issue in Lebanon.
4: Well, and when you look at this vote, one, I think it's also interesting. Okay, the Democrats finally got enough Republicans to join them to pass this. They've been trying to do this for a while. But at the end of the day, it isn't a ceasefire right now because of the negotiations that are ongoing. Yes, the military is responding to attacks and missiles and things, but they are currently in the stage of negotiation, and they would never say that, oh, if Iran fires a ballistic missile towards a U.S. vessel, no matter where it is in the world, you can't shoot it down.
5: Yeah, I think we actually have never addressed this, which, there was a lot of controversy around the holy days, whether it was the Jewish holy days, the Christian holy days, or the Muslim holy days, about the sites, the religious sites being closed during that time. They're reopened, by the way. Israel is kind of back in business,
4: right,
5: if you will. So that whole narrative of, they were controlling, Christians from getting... Look, what did that prove? That proved that all of that was actually true. They were trying to protect people. And here, when they hit a ceasefire about a month ago, they reopened all those holy sites, which, again, had not been open. But did you see that in the press? No, you didn't see that covered anywhere. Well, I actually had to go look. I looked it up last night.
4: Well, and once again, you see, for a vast majority of the Middle East, things are kind of back to normal as far as their day-to-day lives, except for places like Kuwait, that their main airport terminal got struck by both missiles and drone fire. You can see the video. Actually, people were in the airport that were killed. There were 60 injured. So once again, I know people that are in Kuwait that are having to deal with the issues of that surrounding the airport travel when it comes to the fact the main terminal at their international airport was struck in the middle of Kuwait. But when you look at all of this, and you look at what the Democrats do, they are clearly trying to do this as a posturing thing. They finally got it across the finish line here in the midterm year. They are trying to make it a midterms issue. They're also trying to show that they can stand up to the president. They are going to run on this regardless of the outcome. At the same time, it is kind of like, okay, we are in the middle of these negotiations and ceasefire. Right. Do they really want, if they, well, I mean, take the politics aside, do they really want there to be no leverage over the Iranians in these negotiations? That's kind of what pushing this at this time means. It also goes to show you they don't believe that this is actually going to have any effect. It shows that they know it's symbolic. They know that doing this is going to give them the headlines and the attack ads they need for the midterms, but they know it's not really going to put any real limitations on the president at this point.
2: Right. I mean, this is, again, this is a political vote. And the truth is, we're at the midst of settling this. I mean, the president isn't trying to provoke Iran, or and he said, listen, if, and I think the Lebanese example is perfect. How great would this be that Hezbollah is out of southern Lebanon, yeah, and is no longer a threat, not to just the cities, amazing, and towns like Sfat and others that are right on the border there, but also for Haifa, which was in range, and their oil and the all the shipping. That was in range for Hezbollah very easily. Now, Iran could hit Haifa with ICBMs, but when you had a paramilitary force that could use much cheaper weapons to do so, the missiles always rained down the northeast. It's been a lot, like, yeah, you talked about. I mean, yeah, it was impossible to keep some places open because of the amount of incoming. So this is really what I'd like to say. It's up to the Lebanese government to say, we're going to allow Lebanese military and our forces to get into direct conflict with Hezbollah. Yeah. So are they willing to risk Lebanese lives to stop Hezbollah from continuing to fire on Israel?
4: And I think we should read from this statement, because this is a joint statement of the United States of America, the Republic of Lebanon, and the State of Israel on the latest high-level trilateral meeting.
5: Which I think that actually shows, remember, when we're trying to differentiate the way that Israel responds to different countries or different governments, it's not unilaterally the same,
4: right,
5: where you're dealing with Lebanon is not the same as dealing with Hamas. It's not the same with dealing with Iran.
4: Right.
5: These are different nations, some of them funded, controlled by the same entities, but it is different.
4: Now, the fact that even Hezbollah within their own government have people within the parliament of Lebanon, it makes it more difficult, and historically has made it more difficult, because Hezbollah had a lot of control over the government. For a while, yeah, they de facto controlled the entire country of Lebanon through the political arm as well as the southern portion of the country. But even the fact that we are now, as this joint statement notes, it was the fourth high-level trilateral meeting between the U.S., Lebanon, and Israel. That in and of itself in modern history is historic because of the tension that Lebanon had internally. So the fact they're even talking with Israel is a historic thing. But you listen to this. It says, as a result of the U.S.-led negotiations, Israel and Lebanon agreed to the implementation of a ceasefire. The ceasefire is contingent on the complete cessation of Hezbollah fire and the evacuation of all Hezbollah operatives from the South Litani sector. So right there, the governments are joining together, but they are also putting the pressure on Hezbollah, which is one of Iran, at this point, Iran's probably strongest remaining proxy. The Houthis have kind of stayed out of things.
2: Yeah, the Houthis are not nearly as organized as Hezbollah. Plus, they also are trying to, like, govern and take over Yemen, which has not completely worked out for them. So the Houthis is one issue. But really, I mean, Hezbollah has been a long-term issue. If we want a ceasefire, that means the Lebanese military has to go in and force that Hezbollah evacuation. I don't know if we've had any statements yet from Hezbollah. I don't know if they've commented yet. We need to check. I doubt so yet, but, I mean, it's got to be coming. And so are they? They're going to play a game of chicken, I have a feeling, which is Lebanese military, you know we're better than you. We're better paramilitary force. You're going to come to the cities we built that we built for warfare so that when Israel had to do a land invasion, it was basically like walking into a booby trap on every corner. It's an empty city. We've all seen it that have been to Northern Israel.
4: Well,
2: and the question is, are the Lebanese people going to clear out these evil Lebanese terrorist group, which would be great for their country because there are a lot of people that would love to visit Beirut if they knew that half of the city wasn't controlled by a terrorist organization.
4: Because Beirut used to be the Paris of the Mediterranean is what it was referred to as, such a beautiful place. A lot of Europeans would travel
2: there.
4: And then
2: Europeans still go.
4: And it would be wonderful to get back to that. But when you also hear some of this other language, Israel and Lebanon reaffirm they have no hostile intent toward one another and committed to continuing direct negotiations to build confidence, resolve all outstanding issues, and work toward a comprehensive agreement between the two countries. I mean, this is Abraham Accords with Lebanon.
2: Yeah.
4: This is a very big deal beyond the Iran deal.
2: With Israel?
4: This is a
2: to take
4: big
2: out
4: deal.
2: Hezbollah in a, again, another Sunni Muslim country. I mean, this is huge. But it only works if the Lebanese do their job. I don't want to keep confusing people because the reason why we weren't talking about this a lot. The IDF was right outside Beirut. They were about to take Beirut in just the last few days.
4: Yeah.
2: It just the Paris of the Middle East was about to be taken over by the Israelis for the second time in their history.
4: Yeah.
2: They've held for this ceasefire, but now the Lebanese have to risk their lives to do something that they should have done 25 years ago, which is rid their country of this proxy from Iran who can't keep a leader in for more than 24 hours before they meet some certain death.
5: We know with Iran, even when there was uprising, it's easier said than done in terms of getting these people out of power.
2: Hezbollah versus the Lebanese military would be taking significant casualties.
5: Yeah. So it's whether they decide this is the time. Phone lines are open for you at 1-800-684-3110. I do want to let you know, in the next segment, you're not going to miss this. You're a parent or a grandparent. My kids are gamers. Jordan's kids. Video games have taken over our culture, as it should, since we were little kids. But things have changed rapidly, and we are actually getting involved pretty directly in a very interesting way. So if you or your kids are playing a lot of these games that have chat functions and features, you're not going to want to miss this next segment. It's really interesting how we're getting involved. So stay tuned for that. With that being said, I do also want you to get involved with the ACLJ today. When you hear about this next thing that we're doing here in the next segment, I'm just teasing. You're going to say, how can I get involved? Well, you can become an ACLJ champion. I want you to do that right now. 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You can do that today. Again, become an ACLJ champion if you can. There's a lot of great free content available. Nothing's behind a paywall, but it's only because people like you support the work of the ACLJ. We can go through even some of the list of things that we are getting to other than this big issue coming up in the next segment. We'll break that down coming up, but we do want to hear from you. Once again, 1-800-684-3110. If you're on YouTube right now, let me know where you're watching from. Let me see the comments and hit that thumbs up. Appreciate it. Appreciate it, Will. That's right. It was very crystal clear.
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5: Back to Seculo. We are joined by Ben Sisney, an ACLJ attorney out of the Washington, D.C. office. Jordan, I'll let you set this up because this is a very interesting one. Again, if you're a parent or a grandparent, you're going to want to listen to this as your kids likely are, like many of ours, are gamers and love video games and love all the different things that come with it. But some of the stuff that comes with it is not necessarily positive. We always want to make sure you're paying attention to what your kids are playing and getting involved in. We know there's always been controversy that has come out of the game Roblox. It has been a huge deal, obviously. It's a massively successful game. I think it's always in the top three games for players, and largely aimed at children. But there's been some controversy, a lot of different controversies. But this one, the ACLJ is getting involved in directly, Jordan.
2: Yeah, that's right. So just about, I think it was a month ago, Ben might correct me, but time is flying right now, especially when you hit summer with kids. Yeah. And listen, folks, I'll say this right now. We're talking about Roblox. A lot of your kids use it. I'm not trying to shame anybody because all three of mine do too. And we're constantly trying to balance the thing of their friends get to join them and play, and it's kind of a learning game and building game. But it's also a little bit of a Wild West, which is what any kind of new web program is. And just about around a month ago, Ben, we had hosted some families, including the family that signed on publicly here, who have had children that were victims, killed in school shootings. And when they saw this, they wanted to do something about it. And when we were working with them, we said, well, we think, we need to go to these companies directly, potentially work with the government as well. But as Will said, as Logan said too, Ben, if we can get the companies to do the right thing, we don't have to worry about government censorship or overreach in what is still a kind of wild, wild west itself, which is the changing internet all the time and gaming platforms, that kids' ability to use it. But Ben, tell people what it was like to have those families there. I know I joined them by conference call, and then to now take this on.
4: Yeah, it's weighty, Jordan. It's heavy, and I know that no one over there needs me to tell you that this is about as serious of the subject matter as it gets. And we're talking about children's safety and, of all places, schools. And, and again, we're all parents, and so we have that extra layer of understanding. It is a powerful opportunity. Of course, we don't get to do that and

0: You know, I have a libertarian streak. I can appreciate that. At the same time, a lot of these platforms had either, you know, whether intentionally or not, it's not mine to say, but they went around parents. And we stand strongly and always have here at the ACLJ for parental rights and parental protecting and all of that. And these platforms were presenting a threat to that. And to have the opportunity to work with and to represent parents of a child who was shot and survived miraculously in that shooting in August in Minnesota, and to be able to link arms with them to proclaim this message, to demand sunlight and accountability, and how do we make sure this doesn't happen again, is among the greatest honors.
1: And Ben, let's not bury the lead here too, because I think there is a very specific thing that we're getting involved in, because we know, as you said, that these tech companies, as much as they provide good for a lot of people, they make it very difficult for parents to have control. Well, we know that, but we're getting involved in a very specific way with Roblox.
2: That's right, and people can read this also up at ACLJ.org. There's a new article, and it's titled ACLJ Joins Clients Whose Daughter Was a School Shooting Survivor in Condemning Roblox Simulation Game Depicting Sandy Hook-Style Attack. There was a game within the game that allowed individuals to participate in a first-person shooter-style simulation depicting the Sandy Hook massacre.
1: A school shooting simulator game.
2: And
3: you
2: so
3: the school shooter.
2: Yeah. What we're doing here, and this is, once again, this goes into the protection of, sometimes you don't need the government, but you need people to do the right thing, and we can go and represent these families. Roblox did take that game down, but what we want is more information. We want to understand how many people were able to access that, what protections going forward are they going to put in place, and this helps everyone. It helps the game continue. It helps families understand and feel confident, but Ben, it also helps keep the conservative ideals alive of not needing the government censorship if you call on these companies to do the right thing.
0: That's absolutely right. And to go back to the principle of that our founders articulated, our system and our freedoms and everything about us really only lasts as long as there's a basic morality of the people. We can look around and see where we are today, but we still do have a basic morality, I believe, and we need to feature that and foster that. Here's an example of that: is that if you don't need the government to do something, if people do the right thing on their own, and for companies to hear from parents, particularly parents of victims of survivors of the kind of violence being depicted in this platform. I think, you know, combined with our voice and I think this is going to make an impact, and that's the plan. That's the whole point. Freedom and liberty is to protect it. You have to do the right thing voluntarily, or else the government just gets bigger and bigger.
1: So let's talk about what we're actually doing here, because I think people need to have an understanding. Yeah, we're going to Roblox Corporate. Roblox is its own independent company. Mm-hmm. Gigantic. By the way, you're still talking about, if you're not familiar with it, we're talking about millions and millions of players each and every day. I would be shocked if it's not even well above that. One of the top rated video games. And again, a lot of it's user generated content. You're building this content. So I do want to make sure it's clear. Roblox themselves, company, did not go in there and say, let's build a school shooter. What they did was allow it still to somehow get into the platform.
3: So what we are asking is, how long did it take for you to remove it? What was the impetus for you to remove it? Did you just find out? Do you have people? And how in the future are you going to stop these things from being able to exist for so long that it became a story in the news? I mean, so it existed long enough to be a story. Then they get copied. So it's a different way to find it. You can find it by, you know, again, codes and things like this. So there is that done? Is it really still off the platform? And then what can you do in the future?
1: Yeah.
3: And what can you do in the future
1: 20
3: to do
1: years,
3: something?
1: By the way, this company has existed. Not like Roblox is a brand new company trying to learn, you know, what to do here. They've been around for decades at this point. But I do think what's interesting is why, maybe we only got a minute left here. Why, though, would someone like Roblox, I'll keep this to anyone, why would someone like Roblox want to respond and be involved in it? Like,
3: because
1: why, if it's not a lawsuit?
3: ACLJ is bringing them, talking to our friends in Congress, with witnesses like families whose daughters were shot.

0: were killed, and then coming to the Congress and saying, you know what, you need to hold a hearing on this, and subpoena the CEO of Roblox. Would you like that? Yep. Or she, if she like that, to talk about why they don't stop, why they don't try and stop school shooting content on their platform. So they have this path, and there is a second path. That's why the ACLJ government affairs team exists as well.
1: Light on them too. It keeps the attention on it. It lets it not be just swept under the rug. It keeps the attention on it, and keeps eyeballs on it. Yep, just think of the eyes and ears hearing this right now.
2: Hey, Ben, yep, run out of time here. 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Second half hour, Seculo coming right up. 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Join us on ACLJ.org.
3: For decades now, the ACLJ has been on the front lines, protecting your freedoms, defending your rights in courts, in Congress, and in the public arena. 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
6: Satan's purpose and only mission is to divert the attention of God's people from worshiping the one true God. 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
7: In the brief book of Jude, believers are implored to contend for the truth of the faith, avoiding the dangers introduced by dreamers and false teachers. 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
6: Jude verses 8. In the same way, these dreamers pollute their own bodies, reject authority, and slander celestial beings. But even the archangel Michael, when was disputing with the devil about the body of Moses, did not dare to bring slanderous accusation against him, but he said, "The Lord rebuke you, Satan." Yet these men speak abusively against whatever they don't know, don't understand, and what things they do understand by instinct, like unreasoning animals. These are the very things that destroy them. Woe to them. They have taken the way of Cain. They have rushed for profit into Balaam's error. They have been destroyed in Korah's rebellion. Verse 8. These dreamers, well, they dream of salvation without the Savior. They dream of redemption without the cross. They dream of peace without repentance. They dream of preaching happiness without holiness. They preach unity without Christ. They preach a God other than the Father of the Lord Jesus Christ. They dream dreams that everyone, no matter which God they follow, they will make it to heaven. Doesn't matter who you worship, you'll make it in the end as long as you're sincere. They're dreamers. They dream that hell is so negative concept. Don't preach about it. That hell hinders people from coming to Christ. And what I'm telling you is these books have written and preachers have preached that. That hell and heaven are man's invention. And the Bible is not fully to be trustworthy. But beloved, the truth is this. Our Lord Jesus Christ stands ready to forgive every repentant sinner. The Lord Jesus Christ is calling out every human being who would listen to Him, come to Me, for I am the only one who can save you eternally. Come to Me, for there is no other way to heaven except through Me. Come to Me, for there can be no eternal life in heaven without Me. Come to Me, for there is no peace of mind without Me. For denying the authority of the Word of God is a denial of celestial beings. What do I mean by that? How come Jude says this? Here's what he said. Even the Archangel Michael, with all the power that invested in him, spiritual power, believed in the existence of Satan more than so many preachers today. He believed in the existence of Satan, and he acknowledged that Satan is a powerful, evil, supernatural being. Please listen to me. An evil, spiritual being who's not to be trifled with. Are you with me? We have to understand that Satan's purpose and only mission is to divert the attention of God's people from worshiping the one true God. Oh, you can focus on a religion, you can focus on rituals, you can focus on church politics, or you can focus on anything other than the worship of Jesus. And that is why when Moses died, God wanted to make sure that the subsequent generation of Jews are not going to fall into the idolatry of worshiping at the shrine of Moses. And that is why no one knows where Moses is buried to this day. Nobody knows where he was buried. But Satan wanted to do the opposite. Satan wanted a shrine to be erected for Moses. Why? So that people can commit idolatry and worship Moses and worship his shrine. So a dispute in the heavenly realm arose between Satan and the Archangel Michael over the body of Moses. What was the Archangel Michael's mission? To protect God's people from falling into idolatry. But instead of the Archangel Michael using his own spiritual authority to stop Satan, what did he do? What did he do? He said, "The Lord rebuke you, Satan." Verse 9. But even when the Archangel Michael, when he was disputing with the devil about the body of Moses, did not dare to bring slanderous accusation against him, but said, "The Lord rebuke you, Satan." Beloved, listen to me, please. While believers are given authority by Jesus, we dare not to confront Satan on our own strength, even though we've been given authority over him. Because Satan is a spiritual being. He's not flesh and blood, as Paul said to the Ephesians. And he loves to draw us into thinking that we can, we have the power. All we need to do, we need to exercise that power without hanging on the coattail of our commander-in-chief. And Jude is saying that if the Archangel Michael let the Lord Himself deal with Satan to defeat him, how much more do we need the Lord to do that? Who are we to think that we can handle Satan on our own? It is absolute fallacy. It is absolute falsehood. Listen to me. Those who deny the existence of Satan, as so many in the pulpits today, those who minimize the craftiness of Satan, those who ignore the schemes of Satan, they can fall in the trap of being deceived by Satan. Only those who truly fear the Lord. The Bible said the fear of the Lord is the beginning of wisdom. Only those who fear the Lord have no reason to fear Satan. But the big question still is this: how do we recognize the deception of Satan through the apostates in the church? And that is where the three clues come in. Look at them, they're all in one verse, by the way, verse 11. Three clues. If you're a detective, He's saying, here are three clues I want to give you that keeps you alert. Verse 11. First clue, stay away from do-it-yourself religion. Second clue, stay away from the feelings religion. Third clue, do not get into the building your own ego religion. I'm going to explain all of that because they're here in the Word of God. First clue, stay away from the do-it-yourself religion. Do you know what I'm talking about? Do-it-yourself religion. I mean, humanitarian work, faith-based work. My goodness, these are buzzwords now. Buzzwords. You say, Michael, are you against humanitarian work? Absolutely not. For all humanitarian work began by Christians. All of humanitarian activities have their roots in the Christian faith. Christians are the ones who built hospitals for healing. Christians are the ones who opened orphanages for the destitute. Christians are the ones who created works of mercy. Christians are the ones who established feeding of the hungry. All of these began as a result of Christian believers wanted to serve God by serving people. But, like everything else Satan touches, and he does that with everything that's good, like everything else, Satan hijacked these ministries and made them purely for selfish and self-gratifying and self-serving. The way of Satan gets in the picture, listen carefully. He takes over the work of God and he literally inverts the purpose. How does he do that? Humanitarian work becomes how I earn my salvation. Humanitarian work becomes how do I go to heaven. Humanitarian work becomes this is how I earn brownie points with God. Humanitarian work becomes the way to ease my conscience. Instead of repenting of sin, the way you ease my conscience is I do some good and maybe accepted by God. That's how he perverts everything. Can you see Satan's deception? The Word of God from cover to cover says that there's only one way to be accepted by God, and that is through the shed blood of Jesus Christ on the cross of Calvary. Only after that, that we serve God by serving the needs of others. And that's precisely the deception that Cain, the son of Adam and Eve, fell into. That's the deception Satan got him into. Let's look at it. His mom and dad, Adam and Eve, learned the hard way from God that fig leaves do not cover the sin of disobedience. His mom and dad, Adam and Eve, learned the hard way that only the shedding of the blood of an innocent lamb will bring forgiveness of sins. And his mom and dad, Adam and Eve, taught their children the importance of this lesson. And guess what? Their son Abel decided to follow God, God's way. This is what God wants. That's what I'm going to do. This is God's way. I'm not going to change it. And so he comes to God offering the sacrifice of a slaying of an innocent lamb. Why was this so important to God all these thousands of years ago? Why was that important for him in the Garden of Eden? Why? That early in history, this is a very important lesson. Because the shedding of the blood of an innocent lamb was pointing forward to the cross of Christ. Because the shedding of the blood of an innocent lamb is a forward-looking picture to the Lamb of God, the most innocent blood of all. But here comes Cain. And here comes Cain. And he said, no way, Jose. Mom and Dad's religion is outmoded. Mom and Dad's religion is old-fashioned. Mom and Dad's religion is not hip anymore. Mom and Dad's religion has not moved with the times. Oh, how many times did I hear that? Mom and Dad's religion is not relevant today. is just not relevant for today. No one believes that stuff anymore. Why do we still believe that? I'm going to come to God my way. I'm going to come to God, not God's way, but my way. I'm going to be accepted by God. He will have to accept me the way I think He should accept me. I am going to worship God my way, not His way. Of course, today, this is known as the way of Cain. Thousands of years later, the epistle to the Hebrews, chapter 11, verse 4, says, by faith, who? Abel. Did you say Cain? No. You see, the truth is, it doesn't take faith for a do-it-yourself religion. Right? It doesn't take any faith at all. You do what pleases you. It doesn't take faith for do-it-yourself your way. No amount of good intentions, sincerity, hard work can save us. No amount. First clue, stay away from do-it-yourself religion. Second clue, stay away from follow your feelings religion. Here Jude gives us the example of Balaam. Who is that Balaam guy? Well, when the Israelites came out of the land of slavery in Egypt, and before they got into the promised land, they came into the wilderness and they have to go through a place called Moab. The Moabites had a king who was evil by the name of Balak. Don't confuse those two, because both starts with B. You can easily get confused. His first one is who? Second one? Balak. King Balak heard about the great things that God did for the Israelites when they came out of Egypt, and he was terrified of them and he wants to destroy them. So he looked around and he found a prophet of the occult, somebody who is a sorcerer, a demon possessed, by the name of Balaam. King Balak said to Balaam, I'm going to make you a very rich man. But even demons and demon-possessed sorcerers knew that the Israelites are protected by God. Because in the loins of so many of them, at the seed of the birth of the Savior, the Lord Jesus Christ, the Messiah. So he was protecting them. Oh, but the pile of money looked so good. It felt so good to do it. And so when Balaam became reluctant, because as I said, even demons had to obey God, the king interpreted the reluctance of Balaam as holding out for more money. So what does the king do? He upped the ante. More money, more money. Balaam knew that he could not curse the people of God. Oh, but the money looked so good. The money felt so good. And the more Balaam says no, the more money piled up by Balak. Finally, he said, you know what? I'll give it a shot. I mean, what have I got to lose? The money blinded him so much, that he could not see the angel with a sword drawn stopping him from going through. He couldn't see. He was so blinded by the money, he couldn't see the angel. But the donkey did. The donkey was riding. So he kept beating the donkey. So much so that the donkey spoke. Be very careful when a donkey speaks to you. Be very, very careful. Be very careful. You need to read the story, by the way. When you go home, it's the book of Numbers, chapter 22, 23, and 24. Read them. Take your time. God is the one who forbade Balaam from cursing his people. But that did not stop Balaam, because the money felt so good. So he came up with a diabolical idea. It's the second best. And he said to the king of Moab, the way you weaken and may not destroy, but you weaken these people is to have a party. Party. Like one of those fraternity parties. You know what? The wild ones. Lots of booze and lots of loose Moabite women. That will do it every time. Beloved, this promise security sexual sins is satanic trick 101. 101. When all fail, your sexual temptation. And this diabolical plan worked. Worked. First clue, stay away from do-it-yourself religion. Second clue, stay away from follow your feelings religion. The third clue that Jude gives us here, stay away from feeding your ego religion. And Jude gives all three examples, as I said, from the scripture, from the Word of God. Story time again, okay? Another story. While the Israelites were still in the wilderness, they haven't gotten to the land of promise, which I talked about in the last message. They haven't got there. They're still in the wilderness. An obscure man by the name of Korah shows up. By the way, he may be obscure, but he actually was Moses' cousin. Did you know that? He was Moses' cousin. Read about it. So he was a Levite, but he had a sick ego. Sick ego. And he wanted to replace Moses as a leader. Probably, I'm very careful, okay? Probably, Korah was talented, he was intelligent, he was charismatic, and he was popular. He didn't think much of Moses' leadership. He felt that Moses' leadership is not worth a flip, that he really is not a good leader. But he thought that he himself would make a much better leader. He'll make a much better leader. Read about it in the book of Numbers chapter 16 when you go home, please. Well, you might be asking, well, Michael, how do you know that Korah was all these things you said? Because he had a very large following. Don't be misled by large followings. And you know what? This is a Yusuf thing. It's not going to find it in the Bible. I personally think probably he would have made a better leader. Probably. As I think there are lots of better leaders than I am. This is not false humility. It's the absolute conviction. A lot of people would exercise a better leadership than me. I know that. But there was just one tiny, teeny little problem. Have you thought about it? Just a little problem. God chose stuttering Moses, not brilliant Korah, to lead the people. And Korah's rebellion against Moses' leadership spelled dreadful disaster. Dreadful disaster. But think about this. What did Moses do? I mean, what would you do when you're falsely accused? Well, what did Moses do? I'll take him on. Let's go, Amano, let's go public about this. Now, in Numbers chapter 16, verse 30, it says, Moses went on his face before the Lord. I found through the years that the Lord's vengeance is far better administered than mine. Oh, it might be slower, but much better, much more effective. And what did God do? Listen carefully. Not only that, he opened the ground, and Korah and 240 others were swallowed in it. But additional 14,700 people of the Israelites were killed by a plague. Please listen to me. It's always better to wait upon the Lord. It's always better what? So I tell you as I conclude, please stay away from do-it-yourself religion. Stay away from trusting your feeling religion. Stay away from building your ego religion. For the God who sees all things will reward you publicly and generously.
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21: Soon after World War II ended in Europe, American soldiers set up camps in various cities for orphans. These kids had been staying alive by scavenging for food among the bombed out ruins and bullet-marked streets. But in the camps, they finally found a place of safety. No planes would be buzzing overhead to bomb them. No enemy troops would come bursting in during the night. They were well clothed. They had three good meals a day. They had the compassionate care of camp workers. But amazingly, these youngsters still had trouble sleeping at night. No one could figure out exactly why. Finally, a team of psychologists studied the situation and made a suggestion. Every night, each child was given a piece of bread before going to sleep, a piece of bread just to hold. If one of the orphans was still hungry, he was given an extra piece to eat. But every child, the psychologist instructed, was to have a piece of bread to hold in their hand until they dozed off. Soon after this, the children began to sleep well all through the night. Why? They knew there would be bread for tomorrow. What these orphans needed, after all they'd been through, was a confident hope they could hang on to. And you know, that's exactly what we need in dark times following the loss of a loved one. When a loved one dies, often there's kind of a hole in our heart. There's something deeply missing. And if we have hope, that's an important survival skill. We need something we can cling to, something that's stronger even than the grave. The loss of a loved one can strike at times and in places where we least expect. It's a tragedy that won't stay quiet. It makes dark suggestions behind our back. And as the poet Thomas Gray put it, flattery can soothe the dull, cold ear of death, except it never works. All of us have those moments when the big sleep, the final dark, makes us shudder. Through most of our days, death is just an abstraction, a sign in the distance, but the passing of someone near makes it personal. It can be unsettling, disorienting, and in the aftermath of shock and denial and anger, feelings of hopelessness can grip us. We are struck by the thought that there's nothing on the other side, that this beloved face is gone, gone, gone for good. Well, you know what? God understands our darkest doubts. We don't have to hide those thoughts from Him. In fact, there are Psalms in the Bible which help us to express them. Take a look at Psalm chapter 88, verses 9, 11, and 12. Here's what the psalmist says. My eye wastes away because of affliction. Lord, I've called upon you. I've stretched out my hands to you. Shall your loving kindness be declared in the grave, or your faithfulness in the place of destruction? Shall your wonders be known in the dark, and your righteousness in the land of forgetfulness? Here is the echo of our deepest fears about a loved one lost in that land of forgetfulness. Why is this despairing grief given a voice? Why is it mentioned in the Psalms? Because we need to acknowledge it. In order to get past it, we need to recognize that it's there. We need to name the affliction in order to find the cure. But we need more, of course. We need a hope that'll prove stronger than our deepest fears. We need something to hang on to. Where do you find that kind of hope? We encountered it most clearly one evening when 11 men gathered in a locked upper room to talk about their future. Everything looked grim. Everything looked hopeless. Suddenly, an unexpected guest walked into the room. Their mouths drop. They blink their eyes. They look like they've seen a ghost. But this ghost asks them to touch him. This ghost sits down and eats a piece of broiled fish. This is no ghost at all. It's the resurrected Christ, and they can hardly believe what's happening because their amazement and joy knows no bounds. What event animated these hopeless individuals? It was the resurrection of Jesus Christ, of course, the same master whom they had seen taken down from the cross, broken and lifeless, had risen from the dead. His tomb was empty. He was eating broiled fish beside them. That's when the black despair of the disciples suddenly gave way to exhilarating hope. And this hope would become the center of their lives. Jesus' resurrection was like a piece of bread in the hands of an orphan, tangible proof they could have confidence in tomorrow. These disciples could know beyond a shadow of a doubt that the bread of life would always be with them. They had seen Jesus conquer death itself. They finally grasped the hope of eternal life. One of the men who found the Christ tomb empty that forgettable morning was Peter. Listen to how Peter describes the impact of that discovery recorded in 1 Peter chapter 1 and verse 3. Peter says, "Blessed be the God and Father of our Lord Jesus Christ, who according to his abundant mercy has begotten us again to a living hope through the resurrection of Jesus Christ from the dead." Notice what Peter says. The resurrection gives birth to a living hope. It can make it happen even in the darkest hour. So that's the first thing we need to acknowledge when the memory of a loss of a loved one suddenly overwhelms us. There was one person who conquered death itself. You know, sometimes when we feel so discouraged, so disappointed, when that emptiness is gnawing within us, when tears fill our eyes as we think of the loss of a dead loved one, we remember that the grave is not the end. Death is not a dark hole in the ground. It's not a long night without a morning. Jesus went into the grave, and Jesus came out. He is the resurrection and the life. And the disciples were witnesses of the risen Christ. They wrote down what they saw and heard and touched. And their testimony can give us hope. The resurrection takes us to the river. It takes us to a place where we can believe in the other side. We can believe that there's a better place. But then there's another issue. How exactly do we get to that other side? Just how do these mortal bodies make it into the next world? The resurrection of Christ takes us to the river, but how do we individually get across? Here's where things can get a bit fuzzy for some people, because human beings have tried all kinds of do-it-yourself methods of getting across that river, the river of death. They've tried putting together different kinds of bridges. It started back in the time of the Greeks with the philosopher Plato. He believed that the world of ideas has a reality all of its own. Ideas, he said, exist independently of what they describe, and they're unchanging. Plato also talked a lot about the soul as man's essence. He pictured it as something like the ultimate idea, something unchanging and eternal. Plato, of course, had a great impact on later thinkers. His image of the soul as something immortal, imprisoned inside the body, came to dominate church thinking in Middle Ages. So as a result of that, many people began to think there's this immortal essence, this soul that just leaves the body at death. People began to think that there was this immortal soul that could just naturally survive death and float to the other side. They imagined something inside the human body that wouldn't decompose. For a while, theologians debated whether the soul might reside in the liver or the heart or some tiny gland. We think about that today and smile, don't we? Later in the 19th century, spiritualism became quite a fad in many European cities. People who'd lost a loved one were persuaded to attend a seance. A medium there would invoke departed spirits and claim to speak to that mother or father or child, someone who had been laid in the grave. Communication with the other world seemed for a while like a great way to bridge the gap to get to the other side. One of the spiritualists said, "There's no death in the graveyard." This is Sir Oliver Lodge, a great English spiritualist. He said, "There's no death in the graveyard because I often talk with the dead. They communicate with me." And you remember the story of Bishop Pike in the 60s. His son had died tragically out in the deserts of Israel. And Pike came on the air, national television, talked about the times he's communicating with his son. Yet the Bible does not teach that the dead can communicate with the living. In fact, you look at the book of Job, very clearly it says his son's come to honor, and he knows it not. It clearly says the dead shall never return to their own house. Well, if it's not Plato's idea, the soul that leaves the body at death, if it's not this idea that spiritualism, where the dead can appear and talk to the living, what other possibilities are there? You know, more recently, the idea of reincarnation has come into vogue. It used to be simply a concept of Eastern religions and philosophy, but more and more people in the Western world are accepting the idea of reincarnation. They say maybe the other side is right here. Maybe we just come back as someone else or something else. People began to try to remember past lives. They try to make connections across the centuries. For a while, the new age of channeling and soul travel seemed like a way to transcend death. But all of these man-made bridges ran into one basic problem. Death is just too deep and wide for our puny efforts. We can imagine all kinds of bridges when death is an abstraction in the distance. But when it gets up close and personal, our imaginations fail us. That immortal soul science seems to get very hazy. The medium starts to sound like a con artist. Reincarnation starts to seem implausible. Why do people who remember a past life always seem to remember somebody very famous? But most importantly, the people who witnessed the resurrection of Christ, the writers of the Bible, don't speak of death as something that we can just float across or step around on our own.
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21: Paul tells us very clearly, 1 Timothy chapter 6, verse 16, that God alone is immortal. See, the Bible mentions the term soul 1,600 times, and it never mentions once the term immortal soul. In fact, the Bible says in 1 Timothy chapter 6, verse 16, that only God is immortal. In the New Testament, people fall asleep after death. Death is mentioned as sleep 53 times. They don't go into some other conscious state. James chapter 4, verse 14 says, "For what is your life? It is even a vapor that appears for a little time and then vanishes away." Ecclesiastes chapter 9, verse 5 says, "The living know that they shall die, but the dead know not anything." And then, of course, when Jesus is talking about the death of his good friend Lazarus, he says to his disciples, "Our friend Lazarus sleepeth." And the disciples say, "Well, Lord, if he's sleeping, he's going to do well." And Jesus says, "I go to wake him up out of sleep." And when Jesus comes to the home of Mary and Martha, and they're weeping, and one of the sisters says to Jesus, "If you had been here, my brother wouldn't have died." And Jesus said, "He shall rise again." And she says, "I know he'll rise in the resurrection at the last day." She didn't expect that he'd go to heaven immediately. She expected he'd rise on the last day. And then Jesus calls, goes to the grave, and he says, "Lazarus, come forth." Jesus doesn't say, "Lazarus, come down." Now, if anybody could have written a book on heaven, it would have been Lazarus, because here he had been in the grave 4 days. But, you know, if I was Lazarus and I was up in heaven, and Jesus says, "Come back," I said, "Nothing doing, Lord. I am not coming back to that old wicked world. I'm not coming back to that sickness and suffering and heartache and hatred and bitterness and death. I want to stay up in heaven." But you know, Lazarus, where was he? Jesus tells us. He said, "Our friend Lazarus sleepeth." Jesus talks about death as a sleep. See, all of our efforts to build a bridge from this side are doomed to failure. We just can't build eternal life out of human materials. We can't get there starting from here. So what does that mean? Are we fated just to sit back on the bank and stare longingly across to at a better world? Was the resurrection of Christ just meant to tease us, to give us a hope that can never be realized? Certainly not. The New Testament writers, these same New Testament writers who stared death squarely in the face, also offer us a spectacular hope, a spectacular climax to the human journey. The eyewitnesses of Christ's resurrection also saw and heard an angelic message about the future. Luke tells us about it in the first chapter of Acts. The disciples are witnesses of Christ's ascension into heaven. And in Acts chapter 1, verses 10 and 11, the scripture says, "And while they looked steadfastly, fastly toward heaven as he went up, behold, two men stood by them in white apparel, who also said, 'Men of Galilee, this same Jesus, who is taken up from you into heaven, will so come in like manner as you've seen him go into heaven.' The Christ who conquered death is coming back." That's what the disciples came to know. He wasn't going to leave us on this side. He was coming back all the way. He was going to make the resurrection happen all over again. For all believers who've fallen asleep, listen to the Apostle Paul share this great hope in 1 Thessalonians chapter 4, verses 16 to 18. "For the Lord himself," the Lord who? Himself, "shall do what? Shall descend from heaven with a shout, with the voice of the archangel, with the trumpet of God." That doesn't sound like anything secret, does it? He's going to come with the voice of the archangel, come with the trumpet of God. "The dead in Christ will rise first. Then we who are alive and remain shall be caught up together with them in the clouds to meet the Lord in the air. Thus we shall always be with the Lord. Therefore, comfort one another with these words." Now we've come to the heart of the New Testament hope. Now we've come to the comfort that can stick with us in our darkest hours. Now we've come to a way for each one of us to make it across to the other side. Jesus is coming back on a mission. His mission is to lead us across to the other world. Death is the last enemy which shall be destroyed. Jesus is going to break open the tombs. Jesus is going to raise up the sleeping dead, and we can see our lost loved ones again. Jesus is going to take us to a place where we'll always be with him. When the memory of a lost loved one suddenly overwhelms you, remember that. Remember when you feel lost and alone. Remember that. Remember when you feel strengthless. Remember that. The bridge has come from the other side. We can't make it on our own. The ultimate answer has to come from outside of human experience. That's how we can transcend our natural boundaries. The resurrection of Jesus Christ takes us to the river. The second coming of Jesus Christ takes us across. That's something we can hang on to. Eternal life is in Jesus Christ. He's conquered death. He has entered heaven to prepare a place for us. He is there appearing before the Father as our high priest. And because of all this, the book of Hebrews tells us we have a strong consolation. Listen to Hebrews chapter 6, verse 19 and 20. "This hope we have as an anchor of the soul, both sure and steadfast, and which enters the presence behind the veil, where the forerunner has entered for us, even Jesus. Jesus is our forerunner. He's going across ahead of us, and the hope he inspires goes all the way through to the presence of the Almighty. It's a hope sure and steadfast. It's a hope that can become an anchor of the soul when fears and doubts threaten to overwhelm us. We can take hold of that anchor. When a loss makes the horizon seem dark, we can cling to that anchor. The resurrection takes us to the river. The second coming of Christ takes us across. That's what the New Testament tells us. But the apostles also emphasize something else about survival skills in the end. They tell us that it's important to be ready for that return of Jesus. They ask us to make sure that event doesn't come as a terrible surprise. How can we get ready for that all-important crossing? How can we get ready for the second coming of Jesus? Jesus Christ is coming again to take us to the other side. But in that final journey, there's a lot of baggage in this life that we can't take with us. We have to depart empty-handed, fully surrendered to Christ. Nothing we've accumulated on earth will be deposited in our bank account in heaven. No bags allowed, not even carry-ons. There isn't room for grudges, for any scores to settle, for any secret habits, for lies. There's no room for bitterness, no room for anger, no room for lust. The writer of the book of Hebrews gives us some excellent advice that relates to being ready for Christ's return. Hebrews chapter 12, verse 1 and 2. Let us lay aside every weight and the sin which so easily ensnares us, and let us run with endurance the race that is set before us. Looking unto Jesus, the author and finisher of our faith. Traveling light's the key. That's an all-essential survival skill. We can all travel light as we keep our eyes fixed on Jesus, as we keep learning from him. He'll let us know if any baggage is getting in our way. He'll let us know if there's something we need to let go of. Are you ready for the ultimate survival? Are you ready to leave this planet when Christ appears? Now remember, nobody's perfect. We all make this journey as forgiven sinners. We all have our dark moments of doubt, despair, and anger. God simply says, don't turn these moments into permanent baggage. Don't stuff them into a suitcase that you carry around with you all the time. Don't let them disappoint you so that your heart becomes hardened with bitterness. Remember what Jesus says, 1 John chapter 1, verse 9. If we confess our sins, if we do what? If we confess our sins, he is faithful and just to forgive us our sins. We can come and be very open with Christ. We can come and confess specifically our sins. You know, in the Old Testament, if a person had sinned, they would have to bring their lamb. And according to the book of Leviticus, they would have to put their hands over the head of the lamb and confess the specific thing that they had sinned. Their confession could not be vague. If a person got angry with their brother, if a person had bitterness in their heart, if a person's mind was filled with lust, if a person's heart was filled with selfishness, they would have to put their hands over the head of that lamb and pray, "Dear Lord, I get angry with Joe. I get angry with Peter. I get angry with Mary or Joan. Forgive me for my anger." And at that moment, the sin, as they confessed it, would be transferred to the lamb. And that lamb would become guilty vicariously, symbolically, for that person's sin. And that person would have to take a knife and stab it through the throat of the lamb, blood dripping out on the sand. And then some of that blood would be taken into the sanctuary, into the holy place, and sprinkled before the veil, and behind that veil was the law of God. What does all this symbolize? We come to Jesus, and we confess our sins. We come, and we believe that our sins, the guilt of that sin, the shame of that sin, the condemnation of that sin is transferred to Jesus. And by his shed blood on the cross, we are forgiven. And as Christ died and was resurrected, he ascends to the sanctuary above. And then

0: He can become your Savior and your High Priest, your representative before the Father. Would you like to say, Jesus, I come. I come to you right now. The book of John, chapter 6, verse 47, it says, Him that cometh to me, I will never cast out, as we come to him with open hearts.
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0: Father in heaven, we thank you that one day we can see Jesus. 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
5: As Paul and Silas sat in the Philippian jail, suffering and weary, it tells us in verse 25 of chapter 16 in Acts that at midnight they were praying and singing hymns to God. The prisoners were listening, the prison was shaken, and immediately all the doors were open. 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We pray in his name. Amen. And friends, if you'd like to experience worship-based prayer that brings transformation, you've got to join us at the Resilience Conference, Champion Forest Church, October 13 through 16. 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
2: Hi, this is Robert Jeffress, and I'm glad to study God's Word with you every day on this Bible teaching program. On today's edition of Pathway to Victory, true tolerance is based on a genuine concern for other people. A genuine concern that says, I respect your right to believe what you want to believe, to behave as you want to behave, but I also love you too much to remain silent about it. True tolerance not only allows for a strong point of view, it actually demands it.
3: Welcome to Pathway to Victory with author and pastor Dr. Robert Jeffress. You know, America is a place where people of all races, religions, and backgrounds can live in harmony. And while this type of community couldn't work without tolerance, our contemporary understanding of that word has taken on an alarming redefinition. Today on Pathway to Victory, Dr. Robert Jeffress shares how today's understanding of tolerance has changed from its historical meaning. But first, let's take a moment to hear some important ministry updates.
2: Thanks, David, and welcome again to Pathway to Victory. I'm delighted that you're with me today as we continue our special teaching series called America and the Bible. I'm sure you agree with me about a tragic trend in the news media today: political pundits weaving a false narrative about America's rich Christian heritage. Well, on today's program, you'll hear me describe a word in the English vocabulary that critics have completely misconstrued in order to undermine the Christian foundation of our country. It's the word tolerance. Critics are leveraging this word against Christians, and I want to show you the biblical way to respond. But that's not all that's happening in our culture. Today's woke historians are attempting to twist the truth about our country's founding as well. And I'm pleased to offer an uplifting book that will help your loved ones stand firm on the principles of faith, family, and freedom that have guided our great nation from her earliest days. This special book is called Our 250th Commemorative Edition of America is a Christian Nation, and a copy is yours when you give a generous gift toward the In God We Trust matching challenge that's active right now. As perhaps you've heard, Pathway to Victory is the recipient of a large matching challenge in the amount of $1.5 million. This means that every dollar you give toward blessing America with the hope of God's Word will be automatically doubled in impact. I'm going to share more details later in the program. But right now, let's consider today's very important topic. I'm speaking about the most misunderstood word in America.
4: In today's world, when people say, I am tolerant of something, they're saying, I believe that that belief, behavior, or choice is just as valid as mine. However, what I'm going to call true tolerance not only allows for, but it requires a belief in absolute truth. Author Gregory Kalki says, probably no concept has more currency in our politically correct culture than the notion of tolerance. Unfortunately, one of America's noblest virtues has been so distorted, it's become a vice. But tolerance, when correctly understood, really is a virtue that ought to be embraced. But what society understands tolerance to be and what true tolerance is are vastly different things. Gregory Kalki, again, identifies the three critical components of true tolerance. Number one, there's a permitting or allowing something you dislike or don't agree with. Secondly, a conduct or point of view with which one disagrees with in the process. While number three, respecting the person in the process. Now, this pseudo-tolerance, this new tolerance, resembles historical tolerance in some ways, but it's also radically different from the historic understanding of tolerance in four distinct ways. I want you to write this down. First of all, pseudo-tolerance rejects the idea of absolute truth. And of course, by rejecting absolute and spiritual truth, pseudo-tolerance has to become what they say they despise. And that leads to a second characteristic of pseudo-tolerance. Pseudo-tolerance is intolerant of other points of views. That's the most ironic thing about the whole thing. Those who say they're tolerant usually end up being the most intolerant people of all. Let me give you some illustrations of that. A few years ago, I was invited to be on a panel discussion at one of the largest Jewish temples here in Dallas. And the panel discussion had to do with the separation of church and state. During the discussion, one of the panelists asked me this question. They said, "Dr. Jeffers, why are you so opposed to teaching evolution in the public classroom?" I said, "I'm not opposed to teaching evolution at all. I think evolution ought to be taught. My question to you," I said, "was, why are you so opposed to allowing creationism also to be taught as an alternate theory?" See, that is the hypocrisy of tolerance. The intolerance of these pseudo-tolerant people reaches into spiritual issues as well. I want you to read carefully this statement from Reverend William Murray, a prominent Unitarian Universalist minister. Listen to what he says about what he calls intolerant religions. Listen to what he says. Quote, "I get a little impatient with the concept that we should tolerate all religions because people are entitled to their own beliefs. If a religion is based on ignorance and irrationality and totalitarianism," think evangelical Christianity, "if a religion is based on these things, there is no need to stand aside and pretend that's okay. What I would say about tolerance is we cannot tolerate intolerance." Now, that statement reveals the hypocrisy of pseudo-tolerance. Number three, pseudo-tolerance refuses to differentiate between people and their beliefs and their behavior. Pseudo-tolerance refuses to allow you to differentiate between people and their beliefs and behaviors. In other words, to reject Islam is to reject Muslims. If you oppose same-sex marriages, it means you hate homosexuals. If you lobby for the repeal of Roe v. Wade, it means you must despise every woman who has ever had an abortion. Do you see how insidious that is? Thank goodness God separates us from our behavior. He says, "I hate what you do, but I love you." Listen to me. For us to be the salt and light Jesus commanded us to be, we have to reject every vestige of pseudo-tolerance. Instead of rejecting the concept of tolerance altogether, what we need to do is return to the historic understanding of true tolerance. And what I mean by true tolerance can not only enhance our preserving influence as Christians in this world, but if we model true tolerance, we can also boost the brightness of our witness for Christ. How does true tolerance differ from pseudo-tolerance? In three distinct ways. Number one, true tolerance requires making a judgment. Remember, you can only tolerate those things with which you disagree with, like same-sex marriage, or those things you dislike. So that means you have to make a judgment. Now, we make judgments all the time, don't we? Some years ago, I made the choice to marry my wife, Amy, over other choices that were out there. Not that many, but other choices that were out there. No, that's not true. I made that choice because she was a superior choice in my mind. I made a judgment. And yet today, the proponents of pseudo-tolerance have convinced us that it is unloving and unkind and even unchristian to make any kind of moral or spiritual judgment. And they always quote the words of Jesus. After all, they said, didn't Jesus say, "Judge not, lest you be judged"? I want you to turn there for a moment to Matthew chapter 7. And let's see what Jesus actually was saying when he said, "We are not to judge, lest we be judged." In Matthew 7, Jesus was railing against the Pharisees. The Pharisees came up with these strict regulations for how people ought to behave, regulations that they were unwilling to live by themselves. They were hypocrites. They're like a lot of these politicians who talk about, "Oh, we're for family values," and yet they behave privately in immoral ways themselves. That's what Jesus was railing about. He said, don't judge other people like the Pharisees to make yourself look better to God and to others. But it is obvious from what Jesus said here, he was not opposing making any judgment at all. Look at Matthew 7. Do not judge, lest you be judged, for in the way you judge, you will be judged, and by your standard of measure, it will be measured to you. And why do you look at the speck that is in your brother's eye, but do not notice the log that is in your own eye? Or how can you say to your brother, let me take the speck out of your eye, and behold, the log is in your own eye? You hypocrite! First, take the log out of your own eye, and then you will be able to see clearly to take the speck out of your brother's eye. What he's talking about is this. If you see a fellow Christian who is involved in sin, what are you supposed to do? Well, you ought to do everything you could to help remove that speck from his eye. And you do it not because you hate him, but because you care about him. But to remove that speck from his eye, you have to make a series of judgment. You make the judgment that, first of all, we are all accountable to God. Secondly, there are certain beliefs that are contrary to God's revealed will found in the Bible. Thirdly, this person, my fellow Christian, is engaging in some of that behavior. And finally, this kind of behavior will lead to a bad end for him. All of those judgments you have to make before you try to help him with the sin in his life. And Jesus says, by the way, before you try to help him with sin in his life, take the blindfold off. Examine your own life, first of all, to be sure you're ready to perform the operation. Take that beam, that 2x4, out of your eye as well. And that leads to a second characteristic of true tolerance. True tolerance is grounded in a genuine concern for other people. The only reason you'd try to remove a particle from somebody's eye is for the well-being of that individual. The effort to remove the particle may involve some temporary discomfort. But thirdly, the motivation for making the judgment and inflicting temporary pain is the long-term comfort of that other person. You know, we have been told by the pseudo-tolerance movement that if we make a judgment that somebody is engaging in beliefs, behaviors, or choices that are wrong, if we judge them in any way, that is a sign of hate. No, the truth is remaining silent about people's behaviors, beliefs, or choices that cause them harm, that is the most unloving thing you can possibly do. The famous evangelist of yesteryear, Charles Finney, once said, if you see your neighbor sin and pass by and neglect to reprove him, it is just as cruel as if you should see his house on fire and pass by and not warn him of it. True tolerance is many times showing a genuine concern for others. Number three, true tolerance allows for preferences. Proponents of pseudo-tolerance have convinced us that tolerance necessitates neutrality. Pseudo-tolerance says you can't have any judgments about anything and truly be tolerant. But to be truly accepting of others, the fact is we need to express our preference for certain choices, beliefs, and behavior. Let me illustrate that for you on a governmental level, if I could. True tolerance in our government demands that we allow people to embrace beliefs and engage in behaviors that we find distasteful, that we find to be wrong, just as long as those behaviors don't exceed the boundaries of the law. Our Constitution demands that we allow people to worship any God they choose to worship or no God at all. That is the First Amendment. However, the fact that our Constitution demands that everyone have the freedom to embrace any religious beliefs or no religious beliefs does not mean that the government cannot demonstrate a preference for Christianity. You see, many people erroneously believe that the First Amendment of the Constitution demands government neutrality or even hostility toward all things Christians. Remember the First Amendment? Congress shall make no law regarding the establishment of religion or prohibiting the free exercise thereof. In recent years, this so-called establishment cause has been used to ban everything from nativity scenes in the court of the public square to prohibiting prayers at graduation ceremonies because such outward and overt Christian expressions imply the government's endorsement of a specific religion. Now, the problem with that application of the First Amendment is it is based on a truly false understanding of the words religion and establishment. The First Amendment was written and ratified to guarantee that no particular denomination within the Christian sect would be made the National Church of America that everyone would have to worship in. That is all that was meant by the First Amendment. When it says Congress shall not establish a religion, it means Congress shall not establish the Methodist Church, the Baptist Church, the Congregational Church as the state church of which everyone must be a part of. Now, I made that claim a few weeks ago. You've heard me say that before. You may say, well, now, Pastor, how do you know that's true? How do you know that is what the framers of the Constitution meant in the First Amendment, that they were referring to denominations within Christianity and not different faiths like Hinduism and Buddhism and Islam and so forth? I'm going to give you that evidence, and it is compelling. Supreme Court Justice Joseph Story was appointed to the Supreme Court by President James Madison in 1811. Do you remember who James Madison was? James Madison was considered the chief author and the founder of the Constitution. In fact, 20 years earlier, before he appointed Justice Story, James Madison is the one who introduced the Bill of Rights, including the First Amendment, to Congress. That was James Madison. He was the architect of our Constitution. He is the one who appointed Supreme Court Justice Joseph Story. Now, Justice Story was made a Justice of the Supreme Court by James Madison in 1811, only 20 years after the ratification of the First Amendment. So here you've got a Supreme Court Justice appointed by the architect of the Constitution, James Madison, who's living at the same time as the framers of the First Amendment. He was alive during the debate. It's interesting that Joseph Story wrote a commentary on the Constitution of the United States. And in that commentary, he clarified the meaning of the First Amendment. And listen to what Joseph Story said. He said, quote, "The real object of the First Amendment was not to countenance, much less to advance Islam or Judaism or any other infidelity by prostrating Christianity. No, the whole object was to exclude all rivalry among Christian sects, denominations, and to prevent any national ecclesiastical establishment which should give a hierarchy the exclusive patronage of the national government." Justice Story said the whole purpose of the First Amendment was simply to create one Christian sect from being the national church. He goes on to say, "Never in our wildest imagination was it meant to prostrate Christianity, to elevate Judaism, Islam, and any other infidelity of a religion above the Christian faith." Now, don't you find that fascinating? That is what was meant by the First Amendment. Congress shall make no law regarding the establishment of a denomination. That is what he was talking about. And although the Constitution allows that people are free to embrace Hinduism, Islam, Judaism if they want to, never should we believe that that is in any way saying that all religions are equally valid. America was founded as a unique Christian nation. In the New York State Supreme Court case of the People versus Ruggles, Chief Justice James Kent wrote in that case, quote, "We are a Christian people, and the morality of the country is deeply engrafted upon Christianity and not upon the doctrines or worship of those imposters." Listen, that is a high court saying every other religion besides Christianity is an imposter religion. What I'm saying is true tolerance allows other religious beliefs, but it also allows the showing of preference to other religious beliefs, the belief of Christianity. Our forefathers did not hesitate to declare that America was a Christian nation. And although, again, they championed the right of other people to embrace other faiths, they did not demand that government prostrate Christianity. There is no mandate, ladies and gentlemen, in the Constitution that requires government to prevent public expressions of the Christian faith in the public square. In fact, As I've demonstrated in the last two examples, the First Amendment doesn't even require that government treat all faiths equally. You know, you've got high school principals, bless their hearts. They say, well, you know, if I allow a Christian to pray at graduation, then I have to allow a Jew, and then I have to allow a Hindu, and then I have to allow a Muslim. No, you don't. That's not what the First Amendment says. It says you don't have to prostrate Christianity in the name of other religions. A city mayor isn't obligated to balance a nativity scene with a Jewish menorah. The fact is, true tolerance allows for preferences even in the government. A few months ago, I was interviewed on the radio by Alan Combs, you know, the token liberal at Fox News. And boy, he's an interesting guy. But he kind of ambushed me in the interview because little did I know he had pulled a string of my comments from different sermons over a period of about 15 years, and he just played them one after another to show what an intolerant person I was. And one of the clips he played was where I showed that we as Christians ought to prefer Christians to be our leaders. And so he said, so, Dr. Jeffers, what you're saying is you don't want any Jews, Muslims, or Hindus running for office. You want to keep them out of office. I said, that's not true at all. I think anybody has the right to run for public office without any religious test by the government. That's Article 6 of the Constitution. But I also have the right to prefer Christians over non-Christians as our leaders. You see, that is what true tolerance is. True tolerance allows for preferences. However, when we demonstrate our preference, I do think we need to follow the example of the Lord Jesus Christ. You know, Jesus was very interesting in the way he presented absolute truth. He was very hard in his convictions. In Matthew 10:34, Jesus said, "Do not think I came to bring peace on the earth. I did not come to bring peace, but a sword." Or Luke 15:25, "If anyone comes to me and does not hate his own father and mother and wife and children and brothers and sisters, yes, even his own life, he cannot be my disciple." Now, those are tough comments, aren't they? Jesus was tough in his convictions, but he was very soft when it came to people. He was what I like to call a velvet-covered brick. Hard in his convictions, soft with other people who were genuinely searching for God. And I believe if we're going to be effective in being salt and light in our culture, we have to find that same mix between conviction and compassion. But hear me, compassion for other people doesn't negate conviction. True tolerance not only allows for a strong point of view, it actually demands it. True tolerance is based on a genuine concern for other people. A genuine concern that says, I respect your right to believe what you want to believe, to behave as you want to behave, but I also love you too much to remain silent about it. That is true tolerance. In his book, The New Absolutes, William Watkins writes, we must violate the new tolerance and become a people marked by intolerance. Not an intolerance that unleashes hate upon people, but an intolerance that's unwilling to allow error to masquerade as truth. An intolerance that is willing to call evil, evil, and good, good.
2: There's never been a more urgent moment in history when so much hangs in the balance for our country. My hope and prayer is that God would raise up men and women all across America who would become salt and light for Him. You can become part of this movement by joining Pathway to Victory as a financial partner. Last week, we launched the $1.5 million In God We Trust Matching Challenge. 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I believe it will be a treasured addition to your home for years to come. But before I hand this over to David, I want to state this very clearly. In an age where Christian values are being mocked and scorned, you and I need to stand firm on the principles of faith, family, and freedom that have guided our great nation. And through your partnership with us, we are working toward that goal. 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
3: 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I'm David J. Mullins. 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

0: Welcome to Peace by Believing with John Remond, Associate Pastor of First Baptist Church in Pasadena, Texas. We probably all have a thought about Jesus' physical appearance. That idea was probably shaped by a painting we have seen in a Sunday school classroom, or a stained glass window, or maybe even by a movie we have seen. If you have your Bibles, won't you turn to Revelation chapter 1 as John continues his series on the book of Revelation with his message, A Clear Vision of Jesus. And we will get to see Jesus through the eyes of the Apostle John as he is exiled on the island of Patmos.
1: John saw Jesus in a way he had never seen him before. Now that's saying something, because John was one of Jesus' disciples. He was in that inner circle. He had been with Jesus day and night for 3 years. He had seen Jesus perform miracles and do all kinds of things, but this vision is unlike anything he had ever seen. Verse 12, John said, "Then I turned to see the voice that spoke with me. And having turned, I saw seven golden lampstands. And in the midst of the seven lampstands, one like the Son of Man." In other words, he's saying, we'll get to these lampstands later, but he says, "I saw Jesus Christ." And he begins to describe Jesus, and I'm not going to belabor this description. We could easily do a sermon for each of the descriptions that I'm about to give, but I want to mention 8 things that John saw when he saw this vision of Jesus Christ. First of all, he saw Jesus Christ in his high priestly role. Look in the second part of verse 13. "Clothed with a garment down to the feet and girded about the chest with a golden band." This garment that is being described here is the garment that was worn by the high priest. In fact, that Greek word garment, we find it in the Septuagint, which is a Greek translation of the Old Testament. And the same Greek word is used there to describe the garment, the robe that the high priest would wear. And then it talks about this golden band across his chest. It further marks him as the high priest, or in Jesus' case, the great high priest. Now you say, what's the significance of a high priest? What did a high priest do back in Old Testament times? Well, a high priest was kind of the liaison between the sinful people and a holy God. On the Day of Atonement, the people would come to the high priest and they would bring their animals to sacrifice, and the high priest would offer up that sacrifice to God. And when God saw that sacrifice being offered, he would cover over the people's sin until the next year. And then the next year, the people would come to the high priest. They would offer up their sacrifice. He would give that to God, and the people's sins would be covered. And so the high priest was the bridge between man and God. This is why it says in the Bible that Jesus is the great high priest. He is the one who stands between us and God. And it's not just that he's offering up some sacrifice. Jesus Christ himself is our sacrifice. He became our sacrifice. And so here, the first thing John sees is Jesus Christ in his high priestly role. He is our representative in heaven. Aren't you thankful that when we come to stand before a holy God, there is someone between us and holy God? And that someone is Jesus, who has paid for our sins, who has washed them away, and he is the bridge between us and God. And that's what John saw first. The second thing John saw was the purity of Jesus. Look in verse number 14. "His head and hair were white like wool, as white as snow." And so even though John knew that Jesus was pure, and John knew that Jesus had never done anything wrong, he's seeing him in his full glorified self, and he's seeing how perfect and pure Jesus is. And this is a thought that we all know this is true, but I want you to just let this sit in on you today. Jesus Christ never sinned. Now, we know he never sinned, and we know we have sinned, but just think about that. You know, sometimes we get so familiar with Jesus in our own minds and so comfortable with Jesus that we almost just think Jesus is a bigger and better version of us. Let me tell you something. Jesus is completely different from us. I mean, yes, he came to the earth. He took on flesh and blood, but in his purity, Jesus Christ has never, ever sinned. And that's why when you and I are tempted to sin, there's the conviction of sin, because God knows if we give into that temptation, fellowship with him is going to be broken. He feels very uncomfortable around sin. And he's showing John his own purity. And then we see his penetrating eyes. Look at the rest of verse 14. "His eyes like a flame of fire, like two laser beams." John's seeing this. And John's thinking, I've never seen Jesus like this before. When I saw him on earth, he had human eyes. But now I see that his eyes are like laser beams. They can see right through me. And you know, in that moment, John felt exposed and John felt revealed. And John thought, Jesus can see not only my actions, but the motives behind my actions. Jesus can see not only what I do, but what I think. He can hear not only what I say, but what I want to say. He can look into my heart and discern between the thoughts and intents of the heart. I read a paragraph by Adrian Rogers preparing for this sermon that I thought was so good, talking about the penetrating eyes of Jesus and how he sees through us. Here's what Pastor Rogers said. Jesus knows that answer you stole off your classmate's test paper. He knows that impure thing you did when you were away from your wife and children. He knows the evil sentiment you have toward your neighbor. He knows the internet site you visit when no one is looking. And so Jesus knows everything about us. And John had never seen this vision of Jesus. He had never seen it like this before. And then he sees the judgment of Jesus. In verse 14, in verse 15, his feet were like fine brass, as if refined in a furnace. Brass in the Old Testament is an image of judgment because the altar was made out of brass. And that's where the judgment for sin, that's where the sacrifice was made. And so he's seeing now that Jesus is the judge. Now for those 3 years that he was on the earth with Jesus, what was he seeing? He was seeing Jesus as the healer. Jesus is the forgiver. Jesus is the compassionate one. Jesus is the servant. He's there washing the disciples' feet in the upper room. On those 3 years that they were together on earth, John saw Jesus in his humility. But now he's seeing another side of Jesus. Yes, Jesus is still humble. But now he's seeing Jesus in his deification, in his glory, in his exaltation. And he's seeing this Jesus Christ who freely forgave everyone's sin who requested it, one day will judge those who have refused his death on the cross. He's seeing a completely different side of Jesus. And then he sees the authority that Jesus Christ has. The end of verse 15. And his voice as the sound of many waters. We know that water, and we've seen it this weekend in Louisiana as we've watched our news, that when water comes in like that, that water has power. And that water has authority. And that water can take houses down and structures down. And he's comparing the voice of Jesus to the sound of many waters. And what he's saying is, when Jesus speaks, nobody challenges that. Sometimes you'll hear somebody say, well, when I stand before God one day, I'm going to tell God a thing or two. Let me tell you something, friend. When you stand before God, you're not going to say anything. Jesus does all the talking and Jesus gets the last word. It says in Romans chapter 3 that every mouth will be stopped. And so when Jesus speaks, John's not saying anything here. He's having this view of Jesus, but he's not questioning anything. Jesus is revealing himself. Remember, the first of this verse says, the revelation of Jesus Christ. The greatest thing about this book is not that it tells us about events that will one day happen. It reveals to us the person who will be at the center of those events, and that is the Lord Jesus Christ. And so we have here a picture of Jesus' authority, and then we have his vengeance. You see, Jesus had never expressed his vengeance when he was on the earth. In fact, John had asked Jesus. They went into a Samaritan village one day, and the people were disrespectful of Jesus. They didn't accept him as the Messiah and as the Savior of the world. And John said to Jesus, Lord, do you want us to call down fire from heaven and zap all these people? And Jesus basically said to John, no, I don't want to do that at all. I want to give these people a chance to get right. But now John's seeing the other side of Jesus. Now he's seeing that there is vengeance and that God will one day punish and judge all those who have persecuted him, who have persecuted his church, and who have persecuted his people. Look at the second phrase in verse 16. Out of his mouth went a sharp, two-edged sword. Now we'll read about that again when we get to the Battle of Armageddon in chapter 19. How when Jesus leaves heaven and comes back to the earth on his white horse, and we'll be following him on our white horses, out of his mouth, the Bible says, will come a sharp, two-edged sword. What's going to happen with that sword? He's going to defeat the Antichrist. He's going to defeat all those who follow the Antichrist, and Jesus will ultimately take vengeance on those who have persecuted him and who have persecuted his followers. Let me give you a scripture verse to write down. I read this last night. It's a sobering verse. It's a serious verse. Deuteronomy 32 and verse number 35, vengeance is mine and recompense. Now God is speaking. Listen to what else he says. Their foot shall slip in due time. Whose feet is he talking about? He's talking about the feet of those who have nothing to do with God. The feet of those who laugh at the name of Jesus. The feet of those who try to destroy the work of God, to destroy the church, to malign the people of God. God said, don't worry about that. Don't take matters into your own hands. You just keep doing what you've always done. You just stay faithful. That enemy that has risen up against you, that person who's trying to do you in, God said, if they don't repent, vengeance is mine and recompense, their foot shall slip in due time. For the day of their calamity is at hand, and the things to come hasten upon them. Vengeance, all through the scripture, vengeance is mine. It's not for us to try to settle the score. For one thing, if we tried to settle it, we wouldn't settle it right because we don't know the whole truth about everything. God knows everything, and one day he will take vengeance and he will settle the score. And so that's a very strong word there. And then we see the brightness of Jesus at the end of verse 16. And his countenance was like the sun shining in its strength. When John saw Jesus, he saw this brightness, this glow about him. And I'm reminded that in heaven there won't be any sun, because the scripture says that the Lamb is the sun. The Lamb will give light. And so Jesus has this brightness, this purity. And John, with the exception of the experience on the Mount of Transfiguration, John had never seen this part of Jesus. Now, let's notice how John responded to that in verse 17. He said, when I saw him, I fell at his feet as dead, but he laid his right hand on me, saying to me, do not be afraid. I am the first and the last. I am he who lives and was dead, and behold, I am alive forevermore. Amen. And I have the keys of Hades and death. And so when John saw Jesus in all of his glory, he didn't ask a question. He didn't have a conversation. He didn't go on with life as usual. What did he do? He fell at his feet as though he were a dead man. And down in that posture, he began to worship God. And Jesus said, don't be afraid, John. It's me. I'm the one who's been with you all along. I'm just showing you a part of me that you've never seen before. So many times we get familiar with Jesus. John MacArthur is a well-known pastor in Southern California, great Bible scholar and theologian. In fact, if you were ever going to only buy one study Bible, I would recommend the MacArthur Study Bible. It has over 20,000 footnotes, and it's just the most complete, comprehensive study Bible that I've ever seen in my life. He is a godly pastor and a wonderful Christian man. And he said that one day a man came up to him and said, Pastor MacArthur, he said, Jesus and I are very close. And MacArthur said, well, now that's a good thing. We're supposed to all be close to Jesus. He said, oh, no, you don't understand. He said, Jesus and I are unusually close. And he began to brag about his own intimacy with Jesus. And he said, Pastor, he said, sometime I'll be in the bathroom in the morning and I'll be shaving, and Jesus just comes in my bathroom with me. And MacArthur said, you mean he comes in like in his bodily form? He said, Jesus, he just walks right in the bathroom with me. And MacArthur said, well, what does Jesus do when he gets in the bathroom? He said, well, he just puts his hand on my shoulder and he just talks to me while I'm shaving. And he said, well, now what do you do when Jesus is in the bathroom with you with his hand on your shoulder? He said, oh, I just keep on shaving. MacArthur said, then that's not Jesus in the bathroom with you. Because if Jesus were in the bathroom with you, you wouldn't just keep on shaving. You would get down on your knees and worship him. And that's what Jesus is revealing himself to John to say. He's saying, John, I'm the same Jesus you've always known, but there's more to me than you have experienced. And when you begin to see me for who I fully am, you won't just keep on shaving. You won't just keep on talking. You won't just keep on writing. You won't just keep on going through the motions. You will fall down and you will worship me. Now, as wonderful as all that is, something else here that is very important to me, and maybe what I'm about to mention, kind of takes everything we've looked at there and just puts it all together in a summary statement. Because the eighth thing we see here with Jesus is his presence and his protective care. Now let's go back in verse 13. We read earlier about these seven lampstands. What is this? In fact, at the end of verse 12, John said, I saw seven golden lampstands. And in the midst of the seven lampstands, one like the Son of Man. So whatever these lampstands are, Jesus is in the middle of them. And then in verse 16, Jesus had in his right hand seven stars. Okay? So in his hand, he's holding seven stars, and he's walking in the midst of these seven lampstands. But we're still not sure what this means. Look in verse 20, Jesus explains the mystery. The mystery of the seven stars which you saw in your right hand and the seven golden lampstands. The seven stars are the angels of the seven churches. That word angels in Greek could literally be, it can be translated angels, but it can also be translated messengers. And most theologians say that's the idea here because angels don't lead churches. Angels protect churches, but God sends messengers, God sends pastors to lead churches. And so if you study this, most scholars are going to say this angels or messengers, this is a reference to the pastors of these seven churches in each one of these cities. And the point John is making is that Jesus Christ holds the pastor in the palm of his hand. And we know that's true. In every church, there's one pastor. There are many leaders, and all of us love God and are trying to do our part, but there's one pastor who God sends to lead that church, and the Scripture says that pastor is in God's hand. Now, you may be thinking, well, good for the pastor, but I'm not a pastor. So does that mean I'm not in God's hands? No, not at all. It just means that the pastor is in God's hands in a special way because he's trying to lead the church. But he's not the only person in God's hands. Write this down. In John chapter 10, verses 27 through 30, Jesus said, "My sheep hear my voice, and I know them, and they follow me, and I give them eternal life, and they shall never perish. Neither shall anyone snatch them out of my hand." Jesus said all of his sheep are in his hand, not just the pastor. The pastor is also included in that, but all of God's children are in God's hand. And in verse 29, Jesus said, "My Father who has given them to me is greater than all, and no one is able to snatch them out of my Father's hand. I and my Father are one." And so the message when we take all of Scripture and put it together is, if you are saved, you are in the very hand of Jesus Christ. And not only that, he says these lampstands, let's read on, in verse 20, "And the seven lampstands which you saw are the seven churches." So these lampstands are a picture, an emblem of the churches. Here's the picture. Jesus is in the midst of his church. He's in the midst of his people. At all these different locations, there's one thing in common. Jesus Christ is there. Whoever's preaching at Julio's church today in Guadalajara, I don't know who that person is, but that person could stand up before that congregation and with absolute certainty say, "Today, as we have gathered here in Guadalajara, Mexico, to lift up our voices to God, to study His Word together, I can assure you on the authority of God's Word, Jesus Christ is in our midst." My brother today in Boston could say the same thing to those Haitians gathered there. And I can stand here in Pasadena and say, we have a promise from God that today at the First Baptist Church in Pasadena, Texas, Jesus Christ is in our midst. He's walking up and down these aisles in His Spirit. He's moving in and out these pews by His convicting Holy Spirit. And He's speaking to people's hearts, some who need to be saved. He's saying, "Today is your day." Others who need to be drawn closer to Him, He's saying, "Now is the time." Jesus Christ today is in our midst. Wouldn't it be great if we believed that, first of all, it'd be a good thing. And if we went out of here and bumped into somebody at a restaurant or saw somebody this week, "How was church on Sunday?" "Man, it was good." You'll never believe who was there. "Oh, did you have a guest speaker? Did you have a guest singer?" Better than that, Jesus Christ came to our service on Sunday morning. And He was there in power, convicting power, authoritative power, judging power, high priestly power, penetratingly seeing us with His eyes. Jesus Christ was in our midst in a very special way. He's in our midst. And not only that, I learned on Sunday that I'm in His hand. Now I want to show you one other verse. You still listening? Say amen. Isaiah chapter 40. This is a tremendous verse, and I came across it last night. And I said, I've got to get this in my sermon. Isaiah chapter 40 and in verse number 12. And this is a rhetorical question that is being asked here. And it says, "Who has measured the waters in the hollow of his hand measured heaven with a span. Let's just stop right there. A span. What is a span? Well, for me, a span would be around 6 to 9 inches. It's the distance from the end of my thumb to the end of my pinky. That's a span. And so with the span of my hand, I can almost cover that book. Not quite, but I can almost cover that book. Now let's talk about how big God's hand is. Notice what it says. What did he do with his hand? He measured heaven with a span. In other words, God took his hand, and from the end of his thumb to the end of his small finger there, he's just able to measure out the heavens. Says to me, God has a mighty big hand. But not only that, the first of that verse says, who has measured the waters in the hollow of his hand. What is the hollow of a person's hand? The hollow of your hand is the palm of your hand. When I make that, it'd be kind of like a cup. And I put that in, I could put a few ounces of water maybe in my hand, and then the water's going to start coming out. But it says here that God, not a few ounces, the waters of all the seas are in the hollow of his hand. He's measured it out. 70% of the earth's population, or not population, 70% of the earth's surface, rather, is water. And it's all in God's hand. I was reading the other night just about the Pacific Ocean. Now, this is not counting the Atlantic and all the other oceans, just the Pacific Ocean. To talk about the enormity of the size here. 64 million square miles with an average depth of 14,000 feet. The Pacific Ocean is so big, you could put all 7 continents in the Pacific Ocean and still have room for another Asia. And it says that God, talk about how big God is, that God is able to take all the Pacific Ocean, all the continents of the earth, all the Atlantic Ocean, everything, all the galaxies, and God can do what with it? God can put it in the palm of his hand, in the hollow of his hand. And so when we read that we, as the children of God, are in the hands of Jesus, friend, I'm saying to you today, we're in good hands. We're in strong hands. Now, what is God saying to us today? God is saying several things in this message today. God is saying, if your life is taking an unexpected turn, stay in the Spirit. Keep doing what you've always done. And if you'll do that, God says, you're going to hear my voice. I'm going to give you words of comfort. I'm going to give you words of instruction. You're going to experience me in ways you've never experienced me before. If you'll stay in the Spirit, and if you'll keep doing what you've always done. God is also saying to us today, when you go from this place, remember, I've been in your midst during this hour. When you go from here, I'm still in your midst, because the church is not a building. The church is a people. It's not that this brick and mortar is the lampstand. Friend, you and I are the lampstand. And when we go home today, God goes home with us. And not only does he go home with us, he has us in the palm of his hand. And that says to me, whatever we're facing in life, whatever problems we have, whatever challenges we face, whatever setbacks we encounter, it's all in God's hands. And God is bigger than anything we'll ever face. And God is plenty strong to see us through whatever obstacle ever comes our way.
0: 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We also invite you to like Peace by Believing Ministries on Facebook and to follow @PBB_broadcast on Twitter. 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
9: 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But God, because of the great love with which He loved us, made us alive together with Messiah. By grace, you've been saved.

0: Welcome to Discovering the Jewish Jesus. I'm your host, Dustin Roberts, and today we're diving into a misunderstood topic in Christian theology. It's the concept that God has chosen certain individuals for grace and some for wrath. How do we understand this, though, through the lens of God's sovereignty and also free will? No matter how you feel, I want to invite you to keep listening because Rabbi Schneider's taking us to Scripture to share what the Word of God says. Rabbi?
1: Beloved, we've been in some very heavy material. In Ephesians chapter 1, Paul tells us in the first few verses there, in verse number 4, that we were chosen by God, those of us that know Him, before the foundation of the world. And then he continues on by saying we were predestinated to adoption as sons. You need to hear, beloved, that these are very biblical themes. You can't just dismiss this and say you don't believe it, because to simply say you don't believe it, beloved, is to reject the words of Jesus and to reject the words of the Scriptures. Paul said in many different places in the Bible, including Romans chapters 9, Romans chapter 11, on and on and on, Paul said many times that he's ministering to those that have been chosen by the Lord. In fact, in Acts chapter number 13, 48, Paul went into a city and preached the gospel. And in Acts 13, 48, Paul said, "And as many as had been appointed to eternal life believed." This is what Jesus was talking about in John 6, John 10, and John 17, where he spoke about he was here to save the sheep that the Father gave him. John chapter 6, "All the Father gives me will come to me. No one can come to me unless it's been granted from the Father." Jesus said, "You did not choose me, but I chose you." In John chapter 10, Jesus said, "You believe not because you're not my sheep. I know my sheep. My Father has given them to me." In John chapter 17, Jesus said, "Father, I manifested your name to those that you gave me out of the world. I ask on their behalf, not on behalf of the world." Paul tells us so too at the present time in Romans chapter 11. There's a remnant. Not everybody, just like Israel. Israel was a remnant, right? The Amorites weren't chosen. The Jebusites weren't chosen. The Amalekites weren't chosen, just to name a few. Only Israel was chosen. So the Lord said to Israel in Deuteronomy chapter 7, verse 6 and 7, "I've chosen you out of all the peoples on the face of the earth to be mine." And then God actually had Israel, what? Driving out the other nations. He didn't treat them all the same, did he? Did God treat Israel the same way he treated the Jebusites? No. Did God treat Israel the same way he treated the Hittites? No. Israel was God's people. God actually told Israel to drive these other nations out. God drove these other nations out. And God said to Israel, "I didn't choose you because you were great, but I chose you because I loved you." And Paul says, so too at the same time, there's a remnant chosen by God's grace. And if it's by grace, Paul said in Ephesians, it's no longer on the basis of works, lest grace would no longer be grace. Paul told us in Romans chapter 9, consider Rebekah. She had twins in her womb. And Paul said, before the twins were born, neither having done anything either good or bad, God chose one and not the other, Jacob I loved and Esau I hated, that it would not depend on what either of them did, but rather on God's choice. Paul says, I know you're not going to think that's fair. You're going to say to me, is there injustice with God? You're going to say to me, how can God find fault if he acts like this? But Paul said, who are we that answers back to God? The potter has the right to make from the same lump of clay one vessel for honor and another for common use or for dishonor. So, beloved, the point of all this is that when you know you've been chosen by God to be a son, to be a daughter, and to be a priest, that you weren't the one that chose him, but that he chose you, your identity will be one that has been chosen by God, one that belongs to God, and you'll also know what your destiny is. That's why Paul prays in the book of Ephesians, I pray that your eyes of your heart will be enlightened to understand the hope of your calling. When you know that God chose you, beloved, it's going to radically change your life. You're going to be a bold witness for Jesus. Jesus said, if you were of the world would love you, but because I chose you out of the world, therefore the world hates you. Now, some might ask, well, if God chooses people and predestinates people, then why witness? Well, beloved, the way that God reaches his chosen people is through the witness of the church. That's why Paul said in Acts 13, 48, he went into the city, he preached the gospel, and everyone that had been appointed to eternal life believed. That's why the writer of Scripture said he endured all things for the sake of the chosen. That's what Jesus was doing, beloved. He was enduring going to the cross, beloved, knowing that the sheep that God had given him would be saved through his death and resurrection, even though his death, beloved, was sufficient to save the entire world. So I hope that you can be blessed by this, beloved. It's a doctrine that's difficult for people to accept because they think it's not fair, but it's the clear teaching of Scripture. Remember, Paul got done saying in Romans chapter 9 that neither of the twins had been born. They were still in the womb. And yet while they were still in the womb, neither having done anything either good or bad, God chose one and not the other, that it would not be on the basis of works, Paul said, but on the basis of him who calls. And so when the Scripture says, whom he foreknew, he also did predestinate, it doesn't mean he foreknew your works, beloved. It means he foreknew you. He loved you in advance. This is what Paul is saying in Ephesians chapter 1. Blessed be the God and Father of Yeshua HaMashiach, who chose us in him before the foundation of the world and predestinated us to adoption as sons, okay? I hope this can be a blessing for you. It's meant so much to me to know that Jesus appeared to me, beloved, in the middle of the night back in 1978. Listen, he didn't appear to all the other Jewish people that I knew growing up in the same way that he appeared to me. When people ask me, did you believe, when he appeared to me, beloved, in 1978, it wasn't even a question as to whether I believed or didn't believe. I knew. I mean, God gave me that type of faith. That was the same thing with the Apostle Paul. Remember, the Apostle Paul was on his way to arrest any Jew that believed in Jesus. And as he's on the road to Damascus, a bright light appears from heaven, knocks him off his horse. He's laying on the ground. He can't see. And he says, who out there, Lord? And Jesus says, I'm Jesus of Nazareth, whom thou art persecuting. Now get up and it will be told what you must do for me. See, Paul was saved sovereignly by the grace of God. He was known, beloved, before the foundation of the world, just like all of us are, beloved, that have truly been born again through the power of the Holy Spirit activated in our life through the choosing of God the Father. I'm trying to encourage you, if you can accept the fact, beloved, that the reason you believe and the reason so many others don't believe is because God chose you. And when you know that, beloved, you'll understand your destiny and your calling. You'll understand what your identity is. That it's not your boss that defines who you are, beloved. It's not somebody else that you've encountered in life that mistreated you that defines who you are. Your definition, beloved, that which defines you is the God, beloved, that chose you before the foundation of the world to be his. That's your identity. And when you know that, you'll also know what your calling is. And one of the features of your calling, beloved, is to be a witness for him on this earth. That's why Jesus said in the Gospel of John, I appointed you that you would go and bear fruit. And so we have a destiny now and a calling to know the Lord. We've been called by him, beloved, and chosen by him to know him and to love him, to stand before him holy and blameless before him in love. Our purpose in life, beloved, those of us that have been chosen by him, is to seek Jesus, to find Jesus, to fall in love with Jesus. It's all going to culminate in the book of Revelation with the marriage supper of the Lamb. God chose you, beloved, listen now, for himself, just like we read in the book of Deuteronomy chapter 7, that he chose Israel for himself. So that defines who you are. You've been chosen by God, beloved, for him. And what you're calling on this earth, beloved, to seek him, to grow in grace, to love him, to lay a hold of him, even as he laid a hold of you. Listen now, and to be a witness for him, beloved, on the earth, even when that means being rejected by people. Because Jesus said, a servant is not greater than his master. If they persecuted me, they'll persecute you. But that's our calling, beloved, to suffer reproach with him outside the city gates. In other words, if they rejected Jesus, Jesus said, don't think that you're going to go through this world and no one's going to reject you. Because if you're faithful to me, Jesus said, you're going to suffer some of the same kinds of persecution that I suffered. Listen, if you're never being rejected, it's because you're a lukewarm person in the Lord. We should be lifting up the name of Jesus, beloved. Wherever we're going, we should seek to lift up the name of Jesus, because this is what we were chosen for, beloved, to love him, to know him, and to be his witnesses.
0: 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So please give today. 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And now, back to Rabbi Schneider.
1: You see, Jesus tells us in the book of Revelation, chapter 1, that He bought us with His own blood, listen now, to be a priest. God said to Israel in Exodus 19:6 that He chose them out of the world to be a kingdom of priests. God chose you, Revelation chapter 1, beloved, before the foundation of the world, to be a priest. What does a priest do? A priest has been chosen, listen now, to draw close to God. There's your first purpose in life, to draw close to God, to seek God, to seek. Everyone that seeks finds. He that knocks, the door will be open, beloved. Everyone that asks receives. Our first purpose in life as a priest, beloved, is to draw near to Him. The second purpose of our life as a chosen priest, beloved, is to offer up our lives to Him, to do in our life whatever He wants to do. See, the priesthood, what do they do every day? They offer up the sacrifices. Our sacrifice is our own life, beloved. Romans chapter 12, 1. And the third function of the priest, beloved, is to minister to the world on behalf of God. Oh, when you know that you're chosen, when you know that God loved you, you didn't choose Him, He chose you. And when you know that, beloved, I'm telling you, you'll fall deeper in love with Jesus. You'll become more secure in your walk with Him. You'll fall deeper in love with Him, beloved. I want this to be a blessing to you. So with all that said, we're going to press on now to some other material. Why did He do this for us? The Apostle Paul tells us in verse number 5 that He did it according to the kind intention of His will. He just desired to show kindness to us. That's why Paul quotes the Lord in Romans chapter 9 by saying He shows kindness, or He has compassion, Paul says, on whomever He'll have compassion on. In other words, He just wanted to bless us. He did it according to the kind intention of His will. And verse number 6, He did it, listen now, to the praise of the glory of His grace, which He freely bestowed on us in the Beloved. In other words, for the rest of our lives, those of us that are His, we're going to be praising Him. He did it, beloved, to the praise of the glory of His grace, which He freely bestowed on us in the Beloved. We've been chosen, beloved, to praise Him forever and ever and ever. Forever and ever, we're going to praise the Lamb. You know, we read in the book of Revelation that the redeemed forever are praising the Lamb. Worthy art the Lamb that was slain to receive honor and glory and dominion and power, for He purchased men for God with His own blood. Forever, we're going to be like those angels in heaven, blessing the Lord, holy, holy. Holy, holy, thanking Him, loving Him, adoring Him, beloved, for saving us and for giving us the privilege of being His sons and daughters and being with Him in His eternal heaven. So He did this, beloved, to the praise of the glory of His grace, because all things are from Him and through Him and to Him. So why did He do this for us? The Bible tells us in the book of Ephesians, chapter 1, verse number 6, to the praise of the glory of His grace, which He freely bestowed on us in the Beloved. It's a free gift, beloved. Awesome. We bless the name of the Lord. We continue on now in the 7th verse. In Him, in Messiah Yeshua, in Jesus, we have redemption through His blood, the forgiveness of our trespasses, once again, according to the riches of His grace. God forgave you and me, beloved, because He loves us. According to the kind intention of His will, we have redemption and forgiveness, the forgiveness of our trespasses and sins through His blood, beloved. You can look in the mirror because of what Jesus did for you, because the knowledge that God loved you before the foundation of the world, He chose you in Him, you're saved. The Bible says we were by nature children of wrath, even as the rest. We were in the flesh, no different than anybody else, Paul said. But God, because of the great love with which He loved us, made us alive together with Messiah. By grace, you've been saved. Hallelujah and glory to the Lamb. And so we continue on here. He made known to us in verse number 9, the mystery of His will. In other words, He revealed Jesus to us. So listen to what it says here in the 9th verse of Ephesians 1. He made known to us, He revealed to us. Jesus says, no one knows the Father but the Son, and no one knows the Son but the Father, and no one's going to know the Son or the Father, Jesus said, unless we reveal ourselves to him. So it's been with us. God has come and he's revealed himself to us by his indwelling Holy Spirit. So he said he made known to us in verse number 9, he revealed himself to us, the mystery of his will, according to his kind intention, which he purposed in Messiah. Notice again, it's all kindness towards us. Grace and peace to you from God our Father and Yeshua the Messiah, Paul starts out saying. He saved us according to the kind intention of his will. And in verse number 10, with a view to the administration suitable to the fullness of times, that is in the summing up of all things in Messiah, things in heaven and things upon the earth in him. In other words, the end of this thing, beloved, is that everything is going to find its conclusion in Messiah Yeshua. All creation, beloved, will end up praising Messiah Jesus. Every knee shall bow and every tongue confess, hallelujah, that Yeshua HaMashiach is Lord to the glory of God the Father. It's all going to be summed up, beloved, with the name of Jesus being exalted. Hallelujah, Jesus. We bless the name of Yeshua today. We bless you, Lord Jesus, today. We worship you today and we honor you. We exalt you, the living Jesus, the one that reigns, the one that purchased us with his own blood. We bless you today, Yeshua. Hallelujah and amen. And we continue on here in verse number 11. We have obtained an inheritance, having been predestined according to his purpose, who works all things after the counsel of his own will. So again, I say to people that have a problem with the concept of predestination, your problem, beloved, needs to be resolved by looking at the Word of God, because the Word of God clearly speaks about predestination. We continue on in verse number 12. To the end of this is that we, who were the first hope in Messiah, should be to the praise of the glory of God. He's just talking about, once again, that we that believe in him and those that come in later, it's all going to result, beloved, in worshiping and praising God. And then he says, and you too, we were the first, he was speaking, those first believers, and now we're seeing others come into the faith, and he's writing to them, and he says in verse 13, and you too, after listening to the message of truth, the gospel of your salvation, having also believed, you were sealed in him with the Holy Spirit. And it's true, beloved, we do have to believe. But you know what Paul said in Ephesians chapter 2? That the faith that we have was given to us as a gift from God. Listen to this. In verse number 8 of Ephesians chapter 2, for by grace you've been saved. Listen to this now. Through faith, through believing, for by grace you've been saved through faith, and that not of yourselves, it is the gift of God. So Paul was saying, and you also, having heard of the message, believed, and you were saved when you believed, you received the Holy Spirit, because faith is the channel that God works through. But Paul says here that the belief that you have and the faith that you have, it didn't come for yourself. It was given to you as a gift from God, and not all men have faith. So Paul says once again, verse number 8 of Ephesians 2, for by grace you've been saved through faith, and that not of yourself. It's the gift of God, not as a result of works, lest any man should boast. You see, Paul says in Ephesians chapter 2, verse 1, this, you were dead in your transgressions and sins, in your trespasses and sins, in which you formerly walked according to the course of this world, according to the prince of the power of the air, that is now working in the sons of disobedience. In other words, we were by nature, Paul says, children of wrath. Among them, verse number 3 of Ephesians 2, we too all formerly lived, listen now, in the lust of our flesh, indulging in the desires of the flesh and of the mind, and were by nature children of wrath, even as the rest. But get verse 4, but God, being rich in mercy, because of his great love with which he loved us, even when we were dead in our transgressions, made us alive together with Messiah. By grace, you've been saved. Isn't that an awesome thing? And you were raised up with them, beloved, through faith in the Spirit. Well, Father, we just want to bless you today and give you glory. Father, we recognize Jesus alone is the one that saved us. And Father, we recognize that we stand, Father, by your grace. And we also recognize, Father, that but by the grace of God, there go we. We were also, your word says, Father, by nature children of wrath, but you saved us because of your kind intention, which you purposed in Messiah for us before the foundation of the world. Now, Father, we want to commit our lives to you. We want to serve you. We want to walk worthy of our calling. We want to love you, Father God. So we ask you to strengthen, Father, our inner man by your Spirit, that we would rise up in your Spirit, Father God, that we would be radical lovers of you, Father God, that we would be radically obedient to you, Father God. We want to love you, Lord Jesus, even as you love us. So, Father, even as you loved us before the foundation of the world and loved us with such affection that you sent your Son to die for us, Father, our desire is to love you back with that same love. I hope you're being blessed. I always make it a priority, beloved ones, to teach the truth of the Word of God. And I know that on the earth today, sometimes it's hard to find teaching that you feel is authentic and that feeds you. I want to simply say this. It costs me a lot of money to broadcast. You see, Christian programmers like myself, we have to pay for our own airtime. And the only way that I can broadcast is when those that are receiving from this ministry respond by financially sowing into it. So I want to simply say, beloved one, if you believe in me, if this ministry is feeding you, would you make a special offering to the Lord through Discovering the Jewish Jesus? The Bible teaches that we should financially support those that are feeding us. Paul said, such men are worthy of support. If you're being blessed by this ministry, if you believe in what we're doing, if you want other people to be blessed by it, simply, beloved, respond to the Holy Spirit and make an offering to the Lord today through Discovering the Jewish Jesus. I want to thank you in advance for your support. 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
1: The words from the Aaronic blessing in the book of Numbers chapter 6 verses 22 through 27 helps us to realize how good God is to you and I personally. So receive his blessing into your life, and then, beloved one, go bless somebody else in Jesus' name today. The Lord bless you and keep you. The Lord make his face shine on you and be gracious to you. The Lord lift you up with his countenance, and the Lord give you, beloved one, his peace. And now in Hebrew.

0: God bless you, and shalom.
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16: Choosing the lesser of two evils. We make thousands of choices each and every day of our lives. How often, though, are we choosing the lesser of two evils? Sidebar, friends, I was going over these questions with my eldest son, and he shared a story. He said, when we just had one child, one baby, one toddler, it was easy to corral one. You strapped them in the stroller. When we had two, the eldest ran loose. When we had three, we had two running around. Chris said, my bride called me one day and said we were at the museum. I had the baby in the stroller, and one ran that way, and the other ran that way. And I had to choose which one to go after. And I asked myself, which one could get hurt the worst, or which one will cause the most havoc if they keep running free? I'm glad I'm not a mom trying to corral toddlers running through the grocery store. How often do we have to choose between two choices? Joining us now, Johnny Mark Teague. He's a rancher, historian, prolific writer, and senior pastor of an urban church, Church at the Cross on Derry Ashford here in Houston. Pastor Johnny does join us discussing choice. Is God interested in our choices? Pastor Johnny, welcome again.
17: Well, thank you, my brother. Always great to be with you and your faithful, godly audience.
16: I'm sure many of our faithful listeners can guess, they can assume the agony I've been going through after the latest election results, and it kind of precipitated this topic for today. But let's look at the beginning. Pastor Johnny, when creating mankind, did God impart free will in our DNA?
17: My brother, he sure did, and it makes perfect sense. What good is it if you make people love you? I mean, I just can't imagine that being gratifying. If I make my wife love me, if I make her stay with me, if I chain her in here and reward her if she does what I say, and then punish the fire out of her if she doesn't do what I want, I could trap her. But there's no gratification in that. And even when God put Adam and Eve in the garden, so many of their choices were wonderful choices. There's only one God said, look, I don't want you to eat this one. It's going to hurt you. And yet, they went and ate that. And so God knew at the very beginning, when he created, he'd give free choice. And that free choice would cost him his son and his suffering. Thankfully, he'd raise him from the dead. But yes, choice is a wonderful thing that God has given us.
16: Here I started this interview, Pastor Johnny, telling the story of some grandkids and how they ran opposite directions at the museum in a small engine. Now, you're a rancher, you're a farmer, and does a small engine have a governor? What is the governor? What's the purpose of the governor?
17: So funny you ask that. When you say that, the first thing that comes to my mind was my first experience to a governor on a small engine. My dad bought me a mini bike, my brother and I, a mini bike. And I loved that mini bike. My brother loved that mini bike. We'd ride it for hours every day. We would gun the gas on that handle as far as that thing would go. And it just wouldn't go that fast. And I wanted it to go faster. And Dad said, look, there's a governor on it. And that governor is to keep it from going beyond a safe speed for you and your brother, because I don't want y'all to be hurt. So the governor on the small engine for me on my mini bike was for me to have fun, to enjoy it, but not to kill myself.
16: If that would have been my mini bike, I'd have done whatever I could, and that was before you could Google how to dismantle the governor, enough said. Pastor Johnny, does our conscience act as our governor?
17: Absolutely. You know, it's wild. When we're born, we're not born saved, but we are creating the image of God. And God has placed that conscience in us so that innately, inherently, we know good and bad. We know right and wrong. And so God has put that in there to already pre-program us to guide us to what's right. But even with the choice, we can still go against that inner guide. And it brings trouble.
16: So is there danger in ignoring our conscience?
17: Absolutely. We ignore that conscience. We ignore that guidance. And it's everything that's that conscience, everything that's safe and everything that's good and everything that's good for others. And when we violate that conscience, when we go against it, We always think it's for our betterment or our good, but God knows what he's doing. And when we go against that inner compass, it always, always brings hurt to us and others.
16: Are you saying that I should strive always to keep my conscience clear before God and man?
17: Yes, absolutely. And this is where keeping our conscience clear, I think we can take that two ways. One is we follow our conscience, that God-given compass for our lives. But the conscience is something that we need to keep it clean. We need to keep being reminded what's right, because we can gum it up like you gum up that carburetor on the mini bike. You can gum it up and it's not going to run right. It becomes less effective. That conscience does too. If we let it get dirty, if we continue to go against it, we're in essence bypassing it, or we corrupt it. And then we'll just cease to operate in a way that's good for us or good for anybody. And then we wind up the book of Judges. Everybody just does what's right in their own eyes, and all of society collapses.
16: If you're just joining in, Pastor Johnny Mark Teague is our guest. He's a rancher, historian, prolific writer, and senior pastor at the Urban Church here in Houston, Church at the Cross on Derry Ashford. Pastor Johnny, I've been troubled, like I mentioned, since the results from the recent runoff election. Do we as created beings, are we sometimes presented with trying to choose the lesser of two evils?
17: We do, and that comes with it comes with our lives' choices. It comes with our spouse and our spouse choices. It comes with our jobs and our job choices, and it comes in our political life and our political choices, because no one is righteous. The Bible says, no, not one. We have to look and realize that anyone that we marry is going to be flawed. anyone that we work with will be flawed. And anyone we vote for will be flawed. So in the choosing of a human being, we honestly are choosing always between the lesser of two evils. Where maybe we should re-spin it and say we're going to vote or choose or marry or work for the one that's better than the other one.
16: The one that's better. Let's take a moment and look at young David just from the fields, a young shepherd boy carrying a picnic basket, so to speak, for his brothers, and standing next to Saul, you know, the commander. At that moment, would the crowd vote for the scrawny little shepherd boy? I'm just assuming he was scrawny. And the commander and his appearance. What say ye, Johnny Mark? Who would somebody pick?
17: I believe they'd pick Saul. I mean, even David's brothers, who knew him very well, were put off by him. They thought he was a troublemaker. They thought he was a little arrogant. They thought he was judgmental. They thought he lacked all experience to know what he's talking about. They thought he was always trying to make them look bad. And then there's Saul the hero. And not only was Saul a hero, but he had an amazing son named Jonathan. And so Saul had victories. Saul had righteousness, at least from the external. And Saul was not just a good king and a good warrior. He obviously was a pretty good father from everything people could see. Saul's the better choice.
16: I've written before in the link letter that Jesus Christ is not on the ballot. Friends, if you're looking for that perfect candidate, he's not there. She's not there. I believe you have spoken, I have too, of the characteristics and the mannerisms and the ideology of Paxton's opponent, Tellerico. And again, that's for another day, another story. Pastor Johnny, in wrapping up, should we guard against choosing between the lesser of two sins, two lesser of two evils, and should we just ask God for guidance?
17: Well, I believe firmly that's the case. And going back to David and Saul, if we looked at that decision between David and Saul early on, we would have picked Saul and we would have picked wrong. But later on, when David is chosen, David made massive mistakes, cost the country greatly, and yet he was ever reaching to please God. David's the man after God's own heart. David is the best of the two. And so we have to remember that. And then when you look at the better of two in our voting, we had two choices in a primary. There was Cornyn and Paxton for this example. We pick the better of the two, and we vote for him, whoever we think the better of the two is. So then one of the two wins. Well, now we're back to a choice, the better of the two. Now it's, in this example, Paxton or Tellerico. We know they're both flawed, but as we pray in our choices, we have to say, Lord, both are flawed. Who is trying at least to adhere to what you've set as a standard? And who is contorting, distorting, rewriting the standard? So again, we have to choose the better of the two. And I believe we have to do that. Now, in our lives, with regard to sin, we always need to pick against sin, not a worse sin or a lesser sin, because sin is like a nail in my tire. no matter how much air I put in that tire, that nail, as long as it stays in the tire, I'm going to lose air. So what I got to do is I got to get the nail out and fix it. In our lives, the sin nail in our lives takes the blessings in our lives' tire. And we cannot let sin nails stay in our lives. We've got to pull every one of them so we can enjoy the harvest and the bounty and the goodness of God. So we seek God in all things, knowing we're flawed, but we always reach for holiness.
16: May the Creator of the universe be with our leaders and those who want to become leaders. May the God of the universe visit with them in their dreams and teach them and direct them. And may our leaders and wannabe leaders bow their knee before the throne and seek righteousness and holiness and for forgiveness to lead our people. I ask this and lift these words in and through the name of Jesus Christ. Pastor Johnny Mark T., Godspeed, thank you for your wisdom, and don't ever grow weary doing good. Come back soon.
17: Amen, brother. Anytime. God bless you, sir.
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18: Think about how crazy it was for Moses to hear God speaking from a burning bush. Hey, this is Debbie Griffith. It also seems a little weird, too. God speaks in love, but he's direct when he tells Moses, "Get to Egypt, get my people, and go." And when Moses asked, "Well, what should I say to the people when they ask me your name?" Well, it seems that God didn't want to spend a lot of time telling Moses all the things he was. So he simply said in Exodus 3:14, "Tell my people, I am, has sent me to you." 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
19: This is John MacArthur with another edition of Portraits of Grace. God delights in mercy, and as a believer, you have the privilege of showing mercy in many ways. In the physical realm, you can give money to the poor, food to the hungry, or a bed to the homeless. In the spiritual realm, you can show mercy by pitying the lost. When Stephen was being stoned, for example, he pitied his wretched murderers, asking God to forgive them. Jesus did the same, and that should be our attitude as well. Prayer, too, is an act of mercy, as is preaching the gospel. In fact, sharing Christ is the most merciful thing you can do. Be alert every day for opportunities to show mercy to others. This is John MacArthur, looking forward to bringing you more Portraits of Grace.
16: Choosing the lesser of two evils, we make thousands of choices each and every day of our lives. How often, though, are we choosing the lesser of two evils? Pastor Ed Etheridge joins us once again. He can be found at truthforyou.net. Pastor Ed, welcome again.
20: Thank you, Terry. It's always a joy to be with you.
16: When creating mankind, did God impart free will in our DNA?
20: Well, it's pretty obvious that he did because of what happened in Genesis when Adam and Eve chose to do what he told them not to. So that, to me, is the figure of speech. Free will is there. They chose by their own will to do opposite of what God had asked them to do.
16: Little engines have a governor on them that limits the rotations per minute, the speed it will go. A prior guest talked about receiving a mini bike as a child, he and his brother, and they tried to make it go as fast as it would go, and it always would only go a certain speed. And their dad explained to them, about this governor to keep them hopefully in a safe range, a safe speed. Does our conscience, Pastor Ed, does our conscience act as our governor?
20: Well, certainly they should. Basically, Terry, what I would say is that, you know, the conscience should be governed for the Christian by the Spirit. And the Holy Spirit resides in us. We received him. And Ephesians 4:30 says that it was sealed in us until the day of redemption. And Paul said more than once, walk by the Spirit. And so, yes, I think it does, but I really think the essence is that it's the Holy Spirit which guards us, and by conscience sake, when that Spirit speaks to us, that we respond favorably or disfavorably to the purpose and the will of God.
16: Is there danger in ignoring that nudge, that whisper, that conscience? Is there danger in ignoring the Holy Spirit?
20: Well, for the Christian, our responsibility is to walk, Ephesians 4:1, walk in a manner worthy of our calling. Ephesians 5:18 says, do not be drunk with wine, but be filled with the Spirit. So if we're filled with the Spirit, then we're acknowledging the will of God is superior to our desire, Terry. I think one of the big problems is that we decide what we want to do without consulting the Lord or his word. If we study the word, study to show yourself approved, a good workman, unashamed, dividing the word rightly, 2 Timothy 2:15, then if we study the word, then we know there are certain things that are out of our realm. They're out of our, to use the term, jurisdiction. We don't step where we shouldn't step. If you and I are out walking and you say, don't step there, Pastor Ed, that's quicksand. I'm going to listen to you. Well, the Holy Spirit guards us as we yield to what the Spirit's saying rather than living by our own choices and free will. That's where the Christian gets in trouble when he doesn't hear the voice of the Lord speaking to him. I'm not talking about audibly. I'm talking about by the Spirit through the Word, Terry.
16: Is there danger in long-term ignoring God's compass? Is there danger of having our conscience seared to where we'll never listen to it again?
20: Absolutely. There's a number of places in Scripture where you can go to that. My first thought goes to David as he listened to his flesh rather than to the Spirit of God of what he wanted to do, and ended up becoming a murderer and an adulteress and everything else because he listened to his own passions and own want. And a lot of times the Scripture is very clear that conscience can be seared where we just don't hear. But again, in the same token, Terry, the Spirit-filled Christian is not going to do that. He may falter for a moment, but he's going to recognize where he stepped, and he's recognizing that, and he won't step back there again. The problem is we know it's wrong, but the first time, but the second time when we go back, now that's our purpose and our free will to willingly, purposely defy God's will for our life.
16: Does in life, each day we have really thousands of choices. Can we change the choices we have made in the past? Can we recognize our missteps and ask God for forgiveness? We may not change overnight, but can we begin to walk a more holy, righteous life in the eyes of God?
20: Well, certainly we can, Terry. It's progressive in every way. What we're talking about is a concept of sanctification, which is spoken of readily in Colossians, 1 Thessalonians, that we need to be set apart. And when we are, we recognize that we fail, and we all do. We all fail. We all fall miserably short of what God wants us to do. But once in the past, I can look back, Terry, and see when I professed to be a Christian and I was in the military, I did some things, acted in some ways that I shouldn't have, and I knew it. I knew it was wrong. And the real truth is I never went back to that hog wallow again once I recognized that. But I think that's the key, that you have to have recognition and you sense that that gripping of your heart that, hey, don't go there. Don't say that. Don't step there. Don't make that purchase. Don't do that. This is not well for you. This is not. And the Lord God, the good news is, Terry, he wants the best for us. He wants the best for us. And what we have to be willing to do is submit to him. Because the enemy, he's out to derail us. So we have to be guarded.
16: Do you think the prodigal son left his father the second time to return to the bad living and the pig pen?
20: I think it's what the scripture says, that he was in the pig pen and he recognized that things were better at home, that he, even that he didn't, may not agree with it, but he recognized the slime that he was in, the sin that he was in.

0: especially if you're a professing Christian, you should want to honor the Lord with your life. And that would be my encouragement.
1: We do have a choice to follow or not follow. Pastor Ed, wrap up that somebody listening right now may make the choice to call out to God and ask for forgiveness of their sins so that they may be saved. Close us in that prayer, please.
0: Father, we pray today for those that are listening. We pray for ourselves that we might truly have the heart, the passion to walk in a manner worthy of our calling. Father, that we would want to be filled with the Spirit according to your word, that we would want to honor you, and we would be willing to turn away from even those who profess to be a friend by not doing what they suggest and what they want us to do with them. Father, may we first and foremost want to honor you. There be one listening today that really needs the Lord. They recognize that they're far away. May they understand that he died for them on the cross of Calvary, bore their sin on the cross that they might have hope and have life. So I pray for that person that is seeking you or listening to the voice today. They would hear you, not a man, but they would hear you, and they would repent of their sin, ask you to be Lord and Savior of your life, and you promised you would do that and walk with them all the days of their life. So I pray through that, Lord, that you would be glorified and you would be honored and you would be praised. We pray it in Jesus' name. Amen.
1: Friends, have you chosen life eternal? Is your name written in the Lamb's Book of Life? It can. Pastor Ed Etheridge has been our guest. Pastor Ed, thanks for being with us.
0: Thank you, Terry. It's always a pleasure.
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3: 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He cares for me. He sees me, and he helps me. Well, I'm so glad to know that he doesn't leave me to face the hard times of life alone. He's with me, he's for me, and he promises to help me. If you're facing a tough season of life, my friend, I hope this encourages you today. 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
5: Back to Genesis with Dr. John Morris, Creation Seminar speaker at the Institute for Creation Research. Dr. Morris, how many different types of animals did Noah take on board the ark?
6: Chris, detractors from the biblical flood story say that there were way too many animals to have fit on board the ark. But not so. Let's look carefully. First off, we need to recognize that most animals live in the ocean and would not have to be on board the ark. They would survive, at least in representative numbers, outside the ark. By the way, Noah didn't even have to take two of every species. The Bible says two of every kind, probably a broader category which might include a number of species, like the dog kind. Altogether, I suspect that there were probably less than 20,000 animals on board the ark. This was difficult for Noah, but not impossible. At least that's the way I see it from a Back to Genesis perspective.
5: For more on creation, visit our website at www.icr.org. I'm Chris O'Brien. Thanks for tuning in.
7: Sarah Tracy here, producer of the What's Up Radio program. I found the following at SheRises.net, written by Kelly Murray. There wasn't a title, but I'm entitling it Mushy Bananas. Kelly writes, "I had seen them 100 times, the black-skinned, bruised and mushy bananas that were in my fruit bowl. It was clear that no one was going to eat them. I had such high hopes. So I finally picked them up to throw them away. But just as I did, their sweet and yummy aroma hit me and I thought, banana bread. That evening, when my husband Dave got home, the house smelled like a bakery. He was tired from a long day, but that aroma brought a smile. After supper, a big slice of bread, or maybe two, with our coffee was a delicious finale. Dave said, I'll never eat bananas again if that's what they turn into when I don't. His

0: statement caused me to think, isn't that just how God uses our mistakes and failures in this life when we allow Him to? He never discards us or declares us as unusable, as we so often do to ourselves or even each other. He takes the parts of us that are bruised and black and uses them to create something wonderful. He uses those things to bring a smile of hope to someone else. He uses those things to fill another with the sweet aroma of His love and grace. When we completely surrender to Him, allowing Him to transform us, the finished product is better than we could ever imagine. It will get hot and uncomfortable while He takes us through the process of becoming banana bread from black, bruised, and mushy bananas, but becoming a beautiful example of His restoration that He can use to help others. It's totally worth it. And remember what is written in Isaiah chapter 43, verse 19. For I am about to do something new. See, I have already begun. Do you see it? I will make a pathway through the wilderness. I will create rivers in the dry wasteland. This was written by Kelly Murray. I found it on SheRises.net.
1: 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Stay tuned for an American Minute with Bill Federer.
2: The turning point in the Pacific War began today, June 4, 1942. American intelligence intercepted Japan's plans to capture Midway Island and from there Hawaii. The outnumbered U.S. fleet ambushed the Japanese armada but was losing badly. It was not until American dive bombers sighted the Japanese carriers at the precise moment their planes had left to attack the Yorktown. In just 5 minutes, the screeching dive bombers sank 3 Japanese carriers and a 4th shortly after. This providential event turned the war as Japan was never again able to go on the offensive.
1: This has been an American Minute with Bill Federer. For a free transcript, call American Minute at 1-888-USA-WORD.
0: Why is there such a big debate over predestination and free will? Why should we be careful about what we say about this subject? And what kind of person are you? Thanks for listening to the What's Up Radio program today. It's time for a portion of the Biblical Literacy Lesson from Champion Forest Baptist Church. This week, Mark Lanier continues in his series on the Book of Romans, looking at chapter 8, verses 29 and 30, where Paul specifically addressed this subject. Today, he continues to teach on God's conforming work in our lives. But how are we conformed? Who are we conformed to? Why would the God of the universe desire to be with us, simple sinners? You can go to our website, terrylowry.com, for more information about the biblical literacy class at Champion Forest Baptist Church.
3: What is it that makes a table a table? I mean, we know this is a table, but I'm going to eat lunch at a table too, and it won't be shaped like this. It'll be shaped differently. It won't have this on top of it. Some tables are up here, some are down. What makes a table a table? Or what makes a chair a chair? I mean, that's a chair, but so is what you're sitting on. And so is a high chair. And so is a beanbag chair. What makes it a chair? What's the essential nature that makes it that? What gives it its identity? So you know, as the Spirit's praying for you and interceding for you and praying with you, that He's seeking your best under the will of God. And God wants what's best for you. Why do we know that? For Hoti, see, it ties it tight. We know it because those people that God foreknew, He also predestined. Let's pause and bring up our chalkboard. Foreknew. In the Greek, it's a compound word of two words, pro and gnosko. Pro, separate them out. Pro just means before. Gnosko, look at gnosko. If you take the I out, that's the second letter, and which you do when you're making the noun, gnosis. It's got a G, which is also kind of translates into English as a K. N-O-W. know. And that's what it means. It means to know. So it means to know, but it doesn't simply mean to know in an intellectual way. That word gnosko can be used to know in an intimate way. So we've got this word for new. And what do we do with it? How do we understand what God knew beforehand? Well, some people say that's just his foresight. God saw what was going to unfold and he knew it ahead of time. So he foreknew. It was his foresight. That's what this word morphe means. It means in its essence. That we are conformed. We are the morphe in the essence of. Hey, this is a great place to see this word is in Philippians 2:6. Paul says to have the same attitude, same mind that was yours in Christ Jesus, who though he was in the morphe of God, did not regard equality with God something to be exploited, but he emptied himself and took the morphe of a slave. See, Paul is saying Jesus wasn't just like, you know, God in the sense of, you know, whatever the mechanical features of God are. He is God in its fullest essence. And then he truly became a human in its essence. And so this is that same idea. What we've got here is in the This is the form. So now you put this together, and what do we have? We have an understanding that we're being shaped to share the essential nature of Jesus, not just to imitate his behavior. It's not just WWJD. It's not just what would Jesus do. It's not just to imitate his behavior externally. It's to be inwardly transformed into the likeness of Christ. Let me say that again. It's to be inwardly transformed into the likeness of Christ. That's what it means to be conformed. For our essence to change from what it was to the essence of Christ. We're to be changed, our conformed to the image of his son. It's iconos. We get the word icon from it. Iconos is image. Icon in its root form. Now the image in Greco-Roman usage, an image was a representation of something that genuinely shared the essence, the morphe of what it represented. It wasn't just a copy. It was something that had the essence. One of our daughters, Sarah especially, when you see our daughter Sarah and you see her childhood pictures, you have trouble telling the difference between her childhood pictures and the childhood pictures of Becky. The Becky ones look like older photography. Because the photography was a bit different way back then. But you could say that Sarah shared an outward representation of Becky. But if I say, when I see my daughter Sarah, it reminds me of Becky, most of the time, I don't mean by her appearance. I mean, she has the same wonderful spirit and heart that her mother does. And she's always trying to serve, and she's always trying to do what she thinks is best. And that's the difference. That's it's not just an outward representation, not looking the same, but it's having that inner essence. This is what it means in Genesis 1:26 that God said, "Let us make man in our image." He wasn't concerned about us looking like God. He was concerned about us representing God's essence on this world in which we live. We would reflect God. In Colossians 1:15, it's another great passage. which is in Ephesians, Philippians, Colossians 1:15. It talks of Jesus, and look what it says. It says, he is the iconos, the icon of the invisible God. Jesus isn't simply some, you don't look at Jesus and say, gee, paint Jesus, paint God. It's not talking about the physical appearance, it's talking about the essence. You can find it, I want to keep going because I'm going to run out of time. 2 Corinthians 3:18, write it down, check it out. It's the same use of it. Here's the point. God's plan isn't to make you a better version of yourself. God's plan is to make you like Jesus. I mean, the whole point of being dead and having a new life is God's not just saying, hey, I'm going to take Mark Lanier and sand off a few of the rough edges, purify a little of the impurity, going to make him a better version of himself. No. God says, dead, new life. And the old man's going to keep dying and the new life's going to keep growing. Because the goal is to make Mark more like Jesus, not in appearance, in essence. So those that God, and remember what we're talking about here is, should we just keep sinning so that grace may abound? Heavens, no. No way. Absolutely not. That's a stupid idea. Because God foreknew us and predestined us to be conformed to the essence of his Son. So that Jesus might be the firstborn, the prototokos, the firstborn among many brethren, the firstborn among many siblings. Yes, we're joint heirs. Same principle that he used earlier. Adelphois is a generic. This is not gender identity problems in the Bible. You're going to be a son one day. No. It's talking about children. That Jesus would be the firstborn. Now, firstborn for us means first one to come out. But in the Greco-Roman world and in the Hebrew world, firstborn was more than birth order. Firstborn signified the preeminence. First in rank. Numero uno. Inheritance rights were different for the firstborn. And the firstborn is the one who's going to be head of the family, leads the family. And so what Paul is saying is Jesus is firstborn. All of this is Christ. Christ is preeminent. He's number one. We're not like him in the sense that we're going to be preeminent just like Jesus. No. We don't have the inheritance rights of Jesus. I'm going to sit at God's right hand. I'd share all the glory of Jesus. No. I'm going to head up the church. No. That's Christ. We don't take Jesus's position. We take his likeness. We take his essence. He's the firstborn among many brethren, many sistren, many siblings. And now, if you go back, look how much sense this makes. We know that for those who love God, all things work together for good, for those who are called according to his purpose. Doesn't this make sense? He's saying, you don't need to worry about how the Spirit's praying. You don't need to worry about how the Spirit's praying the will of God will happen here, because you can rest assured. You can go to the bank. You can know God cares for you. He picked you out from the beginning. And he did it to make you in the image of his Son. He's going to turn your life into something that is, he's going to find the angel in the marble. He's going to find the David. And that's his conforming work. Now, before we leave this, let's go to the third point today. That there's this unbreakable chain that Paul has set up. Called, justified, and glorified. Go back, let's get it in stride. For those whom he saw and knew intimately beforehand, he set off the boundary that they would be changed and transformed and conformed into the essence of his Son, in order that his Son might not just be the firstborn, but the firstborn among many siblings. And Those whom he predestined, he also called. And those whom he called, he also justified. And those whom he justified, he also glorified.
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0: Does it bother you to know that as you drive from your house to church on a Sunday morning, there are hundreds, if not thousands, of people who are lost and maybe never even heard the name of Jesus, who are sleeping in their beds, working, or at the ball field? 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This week, Pastor Jared Stevens continues in the Fight series, reminding us that lost souls still matter. 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Today, he shares a few more ways to pray and then reminds us that planting seeds is just the beginning. 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That's terrylowry.com. 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
6: You fight first and foremost by praying for the lost. 2 Corinthians 4:4 says that the God of this age has blinded the minds and hearts of unbelievers to keep them from coming to a knowledge of truth. Those that are lost, you and me, we can't save anybody. God's got to save them. But we can go after them and make our appeal to them. But the only way they're saved is if God supernaturally removes the veil. Because they're blinded. They can't see the light and the glory of gospel of Christ. Satan has blinded their minds. And so we need to be praying for the lost because this is supernatural work. Number one, pray for them by name. Do you have in your Bible names of people that you're praying for and calling out to God in order for God to save them? In your prayer journal, are there specific people that you're praying for God to save? Pray for them by name. Pray for God to give them a soft heart, that he would unveil their eyes. Pray for a revelation. Pray that they would have such a soft heart that when God calls them to himself, they'd be aware of it. I mean, John 6:44 says that no one can come to the Father unless the Father who sent me draws him. And so we pray for the Spirit of God to draw people to himself. Pray for your role in this. You know, the Bible calls us salt and light. That's plural right there. You are the salt of the earth. That means you and you alone. It's emphatic, you and you alone, but it's together you. So we're in this together. We all have a part to play in this. And so what's your part? What's your role in reaching the lost? It might be to speak to them and share your faith. It might be you've been doing that over and over and over again, and they're tired of hearing from you. Your part might just be to shut up and keep lifting their name to the Lord. I don't know what parts you play, but you got to pray about that. Corrie ten Boom said this. She said, "We never know how God will answer our prayers, but we can expect that he will get us involved in his plan for the answer." My brother, 17 years. You've heard me tell this story. I prayed for my brother 17 years to come to know Jesus. We grew up in the same church, went to the same vacation Bible school, same church camps. When he graduated high school, he went to the University of Southern Mississippi and majored in partying, all right? And that was his deal. I went to Washington Baptist University and majored in preaching. You couldn't have two different brothers, but I wanted Eric. He left everything that he grew up in. And I wanted him to know Christ. He had no fruit in his life to show evidence that he was saved. And I'd pray for him. God, soften his heart. And I'd pray, God, get a hold of him. Do whatever it takes. And you can pray this prayer. Do whatever it takes, God, to get their attention. That's a scary prayer to pray. And I would always qualify like, please be merciful when you do it. I'd speak to him. I'd try to say my part. And Eric talked to him about his faith. He said, Jarrett, save it. Didn't want to hear it. So all I could do is pray. God, bring somebody in his path that he'll listen to. My grandfather dies. We were close to my grandfather. Went to his funeral. I could tell something was not right with Eric. He just didn't seem all there and didn't know it at the time, but his family was disintegrating. His wife was getting ready to leave him. God was doing what it took to get his attention. He's finally on his back where he had nowhere else to look up but God. And we began conversations and having conversations, and I had people praying like crazy. He ended up giving his life to Christ. I drove to New Orleans, Louisiana, a church that we helped plant that he was going to that played a vital role in him coming to know Christ. I ended up preaching that day in a bowling alley. That's where the church was meeting. And then I baptized him in the back of a pickup truck. 17 years I prayed for my brother to come to know Christ. 17 years. I highlight to say, listen, this is where the work is. And if you have a wayward son or daughter or grandson or granddaughter, don't you dare give up. You keep praying because this is how we fight for the lost. We call their name out to God and we plead with God. We beg God to save their soul. This is how important it is. And so you keep praying. Secondly, you plant seeds with the lost. You remember Matthew 13? Planting seeds, there's the seed of the gospel that we throw, and it lands on different types of soil, and that soil represents the hearts of people. And Jesus says, some is hard soil, some is shallow, some is worldly soil, and it grows, but it's choked off by life's worries and riches and pleasures. And then he said, some soil is fertile soil, and it produces fruit. Every person you come in contact with that doesn't know Jesus, we ought to be praying, Lord, as I plant the seed of the gospel. A successful evangelist does two things. We plant the seed of the gospel, we throw it as far and wide as possible, and we cultivate soil, the hearts of people. That's all we can control. We can't control the rain, and God's got to do that. All we can do is plant seeds and cultivate soil, the hearts of people. And the greatest way I know to cultivate soil, the hearts of people, is to genuinely care for them. Love them with no strings attached. Isn't it amazing that the people that love spending time with Jesus, it wasn't the uber spiritual. They were always, Jesus was always a threat to their control and their perceived power. The people that loved spending time with Jesus, it was the wayward, it was the drunkard, it was the tax collector, it was the lost, it was the broken in society. They loved Jesus. It's a great question for me and you to answer is, how do the lost feel around me and you? Like, are we the type of people that they would want to be friends with? And I'm not saying we embrace the decisions that they make, or we agree with the decisions that they make, or we agree with their lifestyle choices. But listen to me, I'm mixing the metaphor here. You can't clean a fish before you catch them. Lost people are going to act like lost people. Our job is to love them. And the best way you can cultivate the heart to make it fertile soil where the seed of the gospel will take root is by loving them unconditionally.
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8: A new report from our friends at the Charlotte Lozier Institute warns that online abortion pill sellers are violating FDA safety standards and putting women at serious risk. Researchers found many websites shipping abortion drugs beyond the FDA's gestational safety limit, while others allegedly sell unapproved drugs with little or no medical oversight. Some sites reportedly do not require identification, ultrasounds, or even confirmation of how far along the pregnancy is before mailing these deadly drugs directly to women. In many cases, these pills are being distributed outside of normal healthcare systems entirely. The abortion industry constantly claims that they are healthcare, yet real healthcare includes safety standards, medical supervision, and consent, and most importantly, does not kill a patient.
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12: Is that his beard was also ripped out, and the brutality he faced, the shame being spit upon, the humiliation at the hands of the very people that he came to die for, including us as well, going through this, enduring this. How is he able to endure? How is he able to endure this? To get through all of this? Listen, I think the battle was won in Gethsemane personally. Watch and pray with me. Watch and pray, guys. And what happened to the boys? Right? Listen, tonight, Jesus was able to stand because he was on his knees in prayer. Not my will, Father, but your will be done. I delight to do your will. My food is to do the will of him who sent me and to finish the work. Why were the guys not able to stand? Why were they not able to endure temptation? Because they were sleeping instead of praying. Are you with me? The flesh, the spirit is willing, but the flesh is weak. Jesus told them right up front. Is that just for the disciples? Is that for all disciples? That's all of us. The spirit is willing, but the flesh is weak. Therefore, he says, pray, watch and pray. Stay alert, be praying. Peter would later write, I think, looking back, man, be sober, be vigilant. Be vigilant in your prayers. That's where the battle's won. It's in prayer. The problem is, what happens? The enemy keeps us from praying. Correct? The least attended service that we have at this church is prayer at 4 o'clock on Sunday afternoons. And what happens? I mean, I think, you know, it's a battle. It's a spirit. It's an exercise. It's a spiritual exercise. You know what I'm saying? Or how much time do we spend in our prayer closet this week so far? Right? I don't mean to, like, throw a guilt bomb on it. You know what I'm saying? We all can improve in this department if we really believe prayer works. And if we're going to endure temptation that comes our way. In fact, we're going to learn about this in 1 Timothy. First things first, Timothy, get your congregation praying. Before anything else, it's the first thing he says in instruction for a healthy church. Paul gives to Timothy, man, get people praying. So that's the exhortation for tonight. Verse 7. This is all in context of morning by morning, devo life, devotional life of the Messiah, daily fellowship. What's another result of morning by morning fellowship? For the Lord God will help me. Therefore, I will not be disgraced. Therefore, I have set my face like a flint, and I know that I will not be ashamed. He is near who justifies me. Who will contend with me? Let us stand together. Who is my adversary? Let him come near me. Surely the Lord God will help me. Who is he who will condemn me? Indeed, they will all grow old like a garment. The moth will eat them up. This is so beautiful. So we see more results of morning by morning fellowship. You see this? What's the result? Unshakable trust in the Father. I trust you. I know what's coming my way. Pain and suffering is coming my way this day. Everybody bailing out on me. Even my closest friends count me as an enemy. See you later. They're going to take off. I'm going to be all alone. In fact, all alone, even a disconnect in fellowship with the Father. And what does he say? Dad, I trust you. For the Lord God will help me. Do you believe that tonight in your own life? I would say that is really a sweet result of morning by morning fellowship, is recognizing and believing the Lord's going to help me. Because what happens is we often try to be God's little helpers. You know what I'm saying? You guys don't know? Pray for me. I do it. Is the Lord going to help me? There's no way. There's more month than money. And what does the Lord do? He shows up in a powerful, awesome way. Like, why did I ever doubt him? We do that and we dishonor him. It's like, Lord, I trust you with this. I belong to you. I'm blood bought. I'm your child. Our kids, when they're little, do they panic? Oh, is Dad going to pay the AC bill this month? Are we going to have food? They do say, we got no food. They look in the fridge, it's totally packed, right? There ain't nothing in here for me. But they don't trip out. They're trusting, aren't they? They just trust. Childlike trust. Just trust in our Dad, our Heavenly Father. Just like Jesus. Morning by morning, you're waking me up. Spending time together. I trust you. I'm getting filled up, getting filled with the Spirit, moving forward. Therefore, he says, I will not be disgraced. Ultimately, I will not be humiliated. And you won't either, trusting the Lord's help. You will, in the long run, in the final assessment, you will not be humiliated either, trusting in the Lord. Because his word has the final say in our lives. He's going to come through. He's going to help. He's going to show himself mighty. Check it out. On behalf of those whose hearts are loyal unto him. He's looking to show himself mighty on your behalf if your heart's given to him. Therefore, and that's what, look what Jesus says. Therefore, I have set my face like a flint. Man, I'm sharp. I'm dialed in. And what does that speak of? When his hour, he was heading right into his hour, nothing would turn him away. My hour has not come yet. Remember that, when he would say that? My hour has not come yet. Just chill. It's coming. And then when he knew it was on, right? Luke 9. Let me read it real quick. Luke 9, if you're taking notes. Oh, yeah. Oh, it's such a good story. Remember when James and John wanted to call down fire? This is the context. Listen to what it says. Now it came to pass when the time had come for him to be received up that he steadfastly set his face to go to Jerusalem and sent messengers before his face. And as they went, they entered a village of the Samaritans to prepare for him. But they did not receive him. Why? Because his face was set for the journey to Jerusalem. His face was set like a flint. That's the direction I'm headed. Nothing's gonna deter me. I'm on a mission, right? He came to seek and to save that which is lost. And I would say, again, a result of morning by morning fellowship is what? Is, I would say, as we look at this, courage in the face of difficulty, but also being resolutely set on doing what the Lord, being dug in, being stubborn for Jesus and what he's called you to do. Remember when you, before you got saved, weren't you stubborn for the world? No one's pulling me away from this. I love this, man. This is great. Barfing every week and getting, you know, whatever. Emptiness, fights, fist fighting. This is what the cool guys do. And then, you're stubborn. And then the Lord has to do whatever it takes to get a hold of your heart, and you're like so grateful. And then it's like, I'm stubborn for Jesus now. Man, I'm setting my face like a flint. Every day, morning by morning, right? Fellowship. Because there's some hard things we got to do, isn't there? Some hard things we got to say sometimes. What's the result of morning by morning? Fellowship. Setting your face like a flint. And I know that I will not be ashamed. He, the Father, is near who justifies me. He's the one that declares me right on. I'm trusting in the Father to vindicate me. I love that. And that's what the Father did. This is my beloved Son in whom I am well pleased. This is my Son. I'm well pleased with him. By the way, the Father said that at the beginning of Jesus' earthly ministry. Correct? Remember the whole baptism deal? Jesus waited for everyone else, by the way. He was last to go. Holy Spirit comes down like a dove. Remember that? Father, you got the Trinity right there in that one little section of town. And the Father says, this is my beloved Son. Literally in the Greek, it says, this is my beloved Son in whom I am already well pleased. He hadn't done any miracles yet. Correct? Correct? Yes. Not till Cana. Right? Because sometimes people say, well, you know, I heard this story. Jesus healed this bird's wing and when he was a kid, and then, you know, a kid with a broken arm, the miraculous didn't happen until after. His ministry didn't start till 30 years old. But the Father said, I'm already well pleased. The way you've honored your mother and father, earthly, your stepdad, and your mom, how you were submitted to them. It says that, by the way. You know, Jesus was obedient to his mom and dad. He honored them, mom and stepdad. I'm already well pleased the way you handled business in the carpentry shop. You didn't rip anybody off. You didn't cut any corners. You didn't use bogus material. I'm already well pleased. It's the Father who justified the Son. And it says there, he says, I know I will not be ashamed. He is near who justifies me. Who will contend with me? Again, Jesus said that in John chapter 8. I think it's like 46 or 56. Which of you convicts me of sin? Who will contend with me? Let us stand together. Yep, bring it. Who's going to contend with me? And then I love this. It says, who is my adversary? What's an adversary? Who's my enemy? Look what it says next. This is so good. Let him come near me. Not get away from me. I don't want to be near you. Think about it. You guys have any enemies? No, I love everybody. Everybody's just, man, we just all hold hands and sing kumbaya. We have enemies. There's, you know, godly men and women sometimes have enemies. And it's like you want to distance yourself. And because listen, that's the Lord's heart. He's saying to the enemies, come near me. Why? Because he's the only one that could turn the enemy into a friend, into a child of God. We were once enemies, weren't we? Right before we got saved, we were enemies of God. And Jesus is the one who reconciled us unto God because of his sacrifice on the cross and resurrection from the dead. Surely the Lord God will help me. I think that speaks of the power of the Holy Spirit in Jesus' life. If you're taking notes, Acts. Remember when Jesus was at Cornelius' casa, his house? You guys remember that? Acts 10. It says in Acts 10:38, this is what Peter said. God anointed Jesus of Nazareth with the Holy Spirit and with power, who went about doing good and healing all who were oppressed by the devil, for God was with him. I love that, because it says there, surely the Lord God, back in Isaiah 50, surely the Lord God will help me. Who is he who will condemn me? Indeed, they will all grow old like a garment. The moth will eat them up. And think about those who condemned him, right? Falsely accused him, the religious leaders of the day. You guys remember that? And he's like, ultimately, they're going to be wiped out. You guys ever have moths? You guys ever have your sweaters? You guys use mothballs? No? I have sweaters that got chewed up, man. That's what it's saying here. Man, they're going to grow like a garment. The moths are going to eat them up, make pick holes, and it's gross, isn't it? The future's with God, right? Not with those who condemn Jesus. In fact, Pilate found nothing wrong, right? Three or four times, I find no fault in him at all. Find nothing wrong, except Pilate was spineless, wasn't he? But he declared it like three or four times. Listen, you will find no fault in Jesus, by the way. Amen. You'll find fault in his followers, in me, in us, that's for sure. Correct? Follow us around long enough. That's not an excuse to be a knucklehead. But you'll find no fault in Jesus whatsoever. And so, the effect of morning by morning devotional life. It's beautiful, isn't it? Let's finish it up. Let's finish the chapter up finally. Who among you fears the Lord? Who among you fears the Lord? Any of you guys fear the Lord tonight? No? Who obeys the voice of his servant? Who walks in darkness and has no light? Let him trust in the name of the Lord and rely upon his God. So beautiful. Great question goes out, doesn't it? Those of us who fear the Lord tonight, what's he say? Keep trusting the Lord. Keep relying upon him. Don't stop. Those who what? Who heed or obey the voice of his servant, that speaks of Jesus. Which of us obey his voice tonight? You're building your house on the rock. He's saying, keep trusting him. Keep relying upon him. Hey, who walks in darkness and has no light? That was once us, wasn't it? If that's you tonight, you haven't given your life to Jesus, then the call is to what? To trust him and to rely upon him. Because you are in darkness. You're in the kingdom of darkness under the power of Satan right now if you've never put your faith and trust in Jesus Christ. You're in bondage, man. And Jesus said, I'm the light of the world. He who follows me shall not walk in darkness but have the light of life. And then look at this last verse. So if you recognize that, you're in darkness, you got no light, Jesus has got light for you. He's going to light you up. Look, all you who kindle a fire, who encircle yourselves with sparks, walk in the light of your fire and the sparks you have kindled. This you shall have from my hand. You shall lie down in torment. So that's something you don't want to do. Does that mean I can't start a fire in the winter? Is that what it's talking about here? I can't turn the burner on my grill? No, this is the person that rejects the light of the world, rejects the light of God's word, and tries to make their own light. Tries to produce their own way to get to heaven. That's the idea here. Hey, you know, some of those people, you ever heard people like from the, I don't know, New Age? Is that what it is? New Age? Everybody's got a divine spark. We're all of us, we walk in the light of our own. You ever heard that?
13: Yes.
12: Nonsense, Gnosticism repackaged for today. Listen, everybody doesn't have a divine spark. Nonsense. It's hogwash, man. If you are not following Jesus, you are in darkness. You are darkness. Because Paul said, you were once darkness, now you're light in the Lord because of Jesus. There ain't no divine spark if you've rejected Jesus. You know what I'm saying? We're not all children of God. And you're either a child of God or a child of the devil, depending upon where you place your trust. Because I hear that sometimes, even in the church. We're not all children of God. The only people that are children of God are those that have put their faith and trust in Jesus Christ. It tells us in John chapter 1. Speaking of Jesus, that was the true light which gives light to every man coming into the world. He was in the world, and the world was made through him, and the world did not know him. He came to his own, and his own did not receive him. But as many as received him, yes, to them he gave the right to become children of God, to those who believe in his name, who were born not of blood, nor of the will of the flesh, nor of the will of man, but of God. Real simple, isn't it? Free gift. He who has the Son has life. He who does not have the Son does not have life. And you have at the end of Isaiah here, chapter 50, is what? A whole bunch of people trying to create their own light, trying to create their own way to heaven. And the end is what? You reject God's light, you try to make your own light. And what's the end of rejecting God's servant, Jesus Christ, the light of the world? You shall lie down in torment. That doesn't sound like good stuff, does it? That's bad news. And the good news is, Jesus came into the world to save sinners. And that's all of us. We're all in need of Jesus. And if you've never put your faith and trust in him, then today's the day of salvation. Don't put it off. You will pass from death to life tonight. You will come into the family of God, a child of God, with the hope of everlasting life, a living hope. Sins forgiven, forgotten, gone forever. Why? Because of what Jesus did. The payment he made on the cross and his resurrection from the dead. And best of all, to walk with him morning by morning in Jesus' name. Well, thank you so much tonight.
11: 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Pastor Mike is available after service and would love to meet you. We appreciate your prayers. Thank you again for listening, and may the Lord richly bless you.

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1: Have you ever wondered why God allows a bad thing to happen in your life? Well, maybe he gives us warnings that we ignore. Good afternoon, I'm Stephen Kay with KKHT 100.7 The Word. Recently, I got in my car to drive to work, and it sounded like it was running a little funny. A few moments later, it stalled. I started it up, it sounded better, so I pulled out of my parking spot, but as I drove around the complex, it stalled out again. I turned the key and it sputtered back to life, and this time felt completely normal, so I drove to the radio station. A voice in my head said, "Go to the mechanic," but I said I can do it later or tomorrow when I had more time. Now, I knew something was wrong with my car, but I ignored the warnings because it didn't inconvenience me enough at the moment. Sometimes I think we do the same with God. He speaks to us in different ways, but we find ways to justify not following what he's asking of us, or making the change we know we should because it's not a big problem. Yet. So he sends us a bigger warning and interrupts our life and we cry out, "Why, God, why?" Job 30.

0: space, not to just bring you a grocery list of needs, but to experience worship-based prayer that will produce supernatural transformation in our hearts and give us an awareness of the unfolding of your will in our lives so that we can live in victory and in bold witness for Christ. We pray in his name. Amen. And friends, if you'd like to experience worship-based prayer that brings transformation, you've got to join us at the Resilience Conference, Champion Forest Church, October 13 through 16. Go to prayerminute.org, find out more, bring some friends, and we'll see you there.
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7: One day, God is going to accomplish the ultimate makeover when the Bible says we shall be like him.
8: We know our sins and shortcomings all too well. We know we're far from perfect. But coming up, Pastor Greg Laurie says there's a better day coming.
7: Everything you've ever struggled with will be gone. The sinful nature, gone. Your doubts, gone. Your pain, gone. Everything gone. The ultimate makeover, because God sees you for what you can become. This

0: If you really believe Jesus could come back at any moment, would it change how you live today? That's what Pastor Greg Laurie explores on this edition of A New Beginning. It's not about guessing dates or decoding headlines. It's about being ready. Pastor Greg offers some fresh perspective and a helpful reminder that Jesus isn't coming back for a perfect person, just a prepared one. So open your Bible now and join us for a hopeful look at the signs of the times.
1: All right, well, let's grab our Bibles. We're going through the epistles of John, 1st, 2nd, and 3rd. And the title of my message is Signs of the Last Days and Why You Shouldn't Panic. All around us are signs of the times pointing to the fact that Jesus is coming again. So here's point number one.

0: the return of Jesus Christ should cause us to want to live godly lives. 1 John 3:2. Beloved, now we're the children of God. It's not yet been revealed what we shall be, but we know when he's revealed, we'll be like him, for we'll see him as he is. Everyone that has his hope in him purifies himself just as he is pure. So makeovers are very popular these days. They do home makeovers. There's TV shows dedicated to the theme of making your home over, and then they do wardrobe makeovers and changing your appearance. One day, God is going to accomplish the ultimate makeover when the Bible says we shall be like him. There's coming a day when we will see Jesus Christ face to face. And at that moment, everything you've ever struggled with will be gone. The sinful nature, gone. Your doubts, gone. Your pain, gone. Everything gone. The ultimate makeover, because God sees you for what you can become. I don't know if you've ever seen the amazing sculpture of David. It's one of the most magnificent things I've ever seen. It's gigantic. And it's hard to believe that a single man did that out of a single slab of marble. And in fact, the piece of marble that Michelangelo sculpted David out of was considered flawed by other sculptors who rejected it, but Michelangelo chose it. And as he was walking around it and looking at the slab of marble, he said to one of the workers, "I see David." And the worker said, "I don't see anything. I just see a slab of marble." Michelangelo said, "Yes, but I see David." See, he saw what he could make out of the slab of marble. And God sees what he can make out of you. You see flaws, especially if you have a magnifying mirror. Those are scary, aren't they? I shaved the other day. That's good, clean shave. I looked in the magnifying mirror. Oh, man, this is sad. Right half of my face was a full beard. No, it wasn't that bad. But, you know, you realize, oh, I didn't see clearly as I thought I did. And so we see the flaws. God sees them too. But he also sees the potential. He sees what you can become. And in the same way, as we think about the last days, we should be thinking about what we should be doing. Sometimes we get caught up in the minutiae of prophetic events and their order, and we argue about this and that, and we miss the big picture. The big picture is, if I really believe Jesus Christ could come back at any moment, it should affect the way that I live. He that has this hope purifies himself even as he is pure. Or cleans himself up. Let's say you had a very important guest coming over to your house for dinner tonight, and they were going to arrive at 5 o'clock. You would have your house spick and span. You would have everything organized. You would have everything ready for this important guest that was coming to your home. So as we wait for Christ, we want to clean our life up if necessary and get rid of any things that don't belong there. Romans 13:12 says, "The night is almost gone. The day of salvation will soon be here. So remove your dark deeds like dirty clothes and put on the shining armor of right living." And if we really believe Jesus is coming, we will not be sinless, but we should sin less. Let me say that again. If we really believe Jesus is coming, we will not be sinless, but we should sin less. Look at 1 John 3. "Whoever commits sin also commits lawlessness, and sin is lawlessness. And you know that he was manifested to take away our sin, and in him there is no sin. Whoever abides in him does not sin. Whoever sins has neither seen him nor known him." Wait, hold on now. Are you saying if I'm a real Christian waiting for Christ to come back, I should not sin? Well, not exactly. Because earlier in 1 John 1:8, we read, "If we say we have no sin, we deceive ourselves and the truth is not in us." So clearly we sin. Even after we're Christians, we sin. So what is John saying here? That if you are abiding in him, you will not sin. Well, in the original language, it's explained. It would better be translated, "whoever habitually sins" or "whoever practices sin," you see. So it's not a person that sins, it's a person that lives in sin, that practices sin, that is unapologetic about sin. Maybe they even celebrate that sin. John is saying, you can't live that way and call yourself a true believer. The theological term for it is antinomianism. It's basically the mentality that says, I'm a Christian, I'm saved, I'm forgiven, therefore I can do whatever I want. Well, that is not true. That's unbiblical. And that's what John is dealing with here. He says, if that's the case, if you're living comfortably in sin without any desire to repent, then you don't know him. Again, that's antichrist. In other words, it's instead of Christ thinking. It would be like joining a gym. And so you get, you know, the best outfit possible. You get the ultimate shoes and you get the giant water bottle. What's the thing with these giant water bottles? They just get bigger and bigger. They're made out of metal. They weigh 30 pounds. I saw someone the other day carrying a big Sparklets bottle on their shoulder, you know, just in case I get dehydrated for 4 minutes. Like, drinking fountains still exist. There is water out there somewhere, but no, we have to carry the giant water bottles, but I digress. So you got the outfit, you got the shoes, you know, and then you're in the gym and you take selfies of yourself. Selfie. Don't, please, if you go to a gym, don't take selfies of yourself. How many of you do that? No, don't raise your hand. It's because you would raise your hand. You know, hashtag fit for life, shut up. Just shut up and work out and get out. Okay, just please. But what if you joined a gym and then you just ate donuts? You go in, but you ate donuts at a place next door. And so you're getting in shape, just the wrong shape. You're in more the shape of a pear. Well, that would be antinomianism. In other words, oh, well, I belong to a gym. That's all I need. I have membership in a gym. No, you got to go to the gym and you got to work out. You got to do what you got to do to get in the right shape. And there are people that say, well, I'm a Christian. I prayed that little prayer at a Harvest Crusade 10 years ago. You know, and I'm going to heaven. Now I can live like hell. Doesn't work that way. If you're a true Christian, you'll want to walk with Christ. You'll never be sinless, but you should sin less. And purify yourself. Clean yourself up as you wait for him to return.
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3: 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And you know what? He was right.
2: If you've had your life changed because of Harvest Ministries, would you let Pastor Greg know? 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
1: Well, you've joined us for Pastor Greg's message today called Signs of the Last Days and Why You Shouldn't Panic. As he continues, he presents his final point.
0: Abiding in Christ is the golden key to spiritual growth. You know, we're always looking for the shortcut to spiritual growth. Like, how am I going to become a greater man or woman of God? Well, that's a good thing to think about and want to be. But there's no shortcuts. It's literally every day getting up and putting one foot in front of the other and walking with God. As one person put it, long obedience in the same direction. There's no shortcut. It's going to take time. But what better way to spend your time than walking with the Lord? Every day I get up, I'm going to read the Word of God. Every day I get up, I'm going to pray. Every day I get up, I'm going to want to be more Christ-like. It's being a vital part of the church. It's regularity. It's consistency. Abide means to sink your roots deeply into something. It means to stay in a given place, to remain or to continue. like, let's say I planted a tree in my front yard, and I watched it start to grow and watered it, and I thought, yeah, you know, this would be better in the backyard. So I dig it up, take it to the backyard, plant it there, leave it there for a couple of days. Oh, man, it was better in the front yard. I pluck it up again, pull it back, put it in the front yard. Oh, I don't know. I'm going back to the back. After four or five times of doing this, that tree is dead because you've not let the tree get rooted. And we uproot ourselves. Oh, I'm here. Now I'm going to move over there. And now I'm going to read the Bible. Now I'm not going to read the Bible. I'm going to pray. I'm not going to pray. I'm going to be in this church. So I'm going to be in that church. So I'm going to be in another church. You're not abiding. You need to sink your roots deeply into Christ. And that is the secret to spiritual growth. Someone sums it up perfectly. Blessed or happy is the man that walks not in the counsel of the ungodly, nor stands in the way of sinners, or sits in the seat of the scornful, but his delight is in the word of the Lord, and in it does he meditate day and night. He will be like a tree planted by the rivers of water that brings forth fruit in his season, and whatever he does shall prosper. See, it's all there, right there in Psalm 1. He doesn't walk in ungodly counsel. He doesn't let this culture tell him how to live or how to think, but instead, his delight is in God's word, and then he meditates in it day and night. Now, to meditate means to fill your mind with, biblically. Now, in Eastern mysticism, to meditate means to empty your mind while wearing Lululemon, but while you have your giant metal bottle of water next to you. But to meditate in the Bible means to fill your mind with the word of God. In God's word, he meditates day and night, and he's like that tree planted by the rivers of water. And then this amazing promise of answered prayer, if you abide in Christ. Jesus says in John 15, if you abide in me and my words abide in you, you shall ask what you will and it shall be done unto you. Another translation of that same statement of Christ from an expanded Greek translation would go as follows. Jesus speaking, if you maintain a living communion with me and my word is at home in you, you shall ask at once for yourself whatever your heart desires and it will be yours. Wow. Whatever my heart desires, yeah, that's what Jesus said. But what am I doing? I'm studying his word. It's at home in my life. I'm learning to think biblically. Thus, I'll start praying biblically and asking for the things God wants me to have, and it will be mine. All of this comes from abiding in him. That's what we're called to do as we await the Lord's return. So let me conclude this message. If you feel far from God, he hasn't gone anywhere. He's ready to forgive you. And this is about a relationship with him. Let's say, to illustrate, you had the worst boyfriend of all time. First of all, he was unattractive. He insulted you instead of complimenting you. He was always late. He chewed with his mouth open. Everything you don't want a guy to do, this guy did. But, you know, there weren't any other prospects, so for some unknown reason, you stayed with this dude, right? And then one day, a really wonderful man came along. He was handsome. He was caring. He was complimentary. He loved you. He appreciated you. And then one day, he said, could I become your boyfriend? And before he could finish the sentence, you said, yes. Was it hard to break up with that old boyfriend? Easiest thing you ever did. Why? A better guy came along. That's us before we know Christ. You know, we're living in sin. We've learned to put up with it. We don't even enjoy it anymore. Oh, sure, when we first started crossing those lines and we started breaking those rules and trying this and trying that, there was a little pleasure, but it was a short-lived pleasure, and now it's just miserable. We don't like the parties anymore. We don't like that feeling of being under the influence of alcohol or drugs anymore. We don't like these so-called friends that could care less about us anymore. We don't like it, but we don't know what to do. And then Jesus Christ comes along and says, follow me. And we turn our back on it. It's as simple as that. That was my life at the age of 17, 10 years ago. And a few more, but I was partying, I was drinking, I was doing drugs, and I hated it. And then I heard about Jesus, And then I heard the gospel. And then I believed, and everything changed for me. Someone better came along. Why are you living in your sinful lifestyle? You don't even enjoy it anymore, and you know it. Why don't you just say, I'm done with this, and follow Christ? Well, will I have to give up anything to follow Jesus? Yes. How about this? You'll have to give up hell so you can go to heaven. Does that seem like a good deal? Give up hopelessness and replace it with hope. Give up hatred and bitterness and replace it with love and forgiveness. Give up emptiness and replace it with fulfillment. That sounds like a pretty good deal to me. Whatever you give up to follow Jesus will be more than made up for. So in a moment, we're going to pray, and I'm going to give you an opportunity to believe in Jesus if you haven't done that yet. Maybe some of the things I've said today, you're hearing this for the first time. You've never heard this stuff before. Good. Glad you came. Now you need to respond to it. Let's all pray. Father, I pray that your Holy Spirit will speak to the heart of every person here, every person listening, watching, wherever they are. If they don't know you yet, let this be the moment they believe. While our heads are bowed and our eyes are closed and we're praying, how many of you would say, right now, I need Jesus. I'm ready to ask Christ to come into my life. If you want Christ to come into your life, if you want him to forgive you of your sin, if you want to go to heaven when you die, if you want to find the meaning and purpose of life, I want you to pray this prayer after me. In fact, let's all pray this prayer together. We'll all pray it in a show of support for those that are praying it for the first time. Just pray these words. Lord Jesus, I know that I'm a sinner, but I know that you're the Savior who died on the cross for my sin and rose again from the dead. I turn from my sin now. I choose to follow you from this moment forward as my Savior and Lord, as my God and my friend. Thank you for hearing this prayer and answering this prayer. In Jesus' name I pray. Amen.

0: 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Well, Pastor Greg, we're so happy to make available your revealing book called Jesus Revolution, and we can even include a copy of the film of the same name. Let me read you a comment we received. This listener wrote, "My husband and I took my 86-year-old father to see the movie. Before it started, I handed him some tissue. He asked, 'Why?' I told him he would probably get emotional during the movie because that was the era of his salvation." Well, Dad chuckled at me, you know, as 86-year-old fathers are likely to do. But when the movie was over, he had used up all the tissue. Thank you very much. I thought, what a great example of how that movie has touched many, many people. It touched me. I used up some tissue. Mm. It was a very moving film, and so is the book called Jesus Revolution.
1: Yes. Well, I'm thankful the movie got through to him. You know, it's interesting how people of all ages love it. Older folks remember it. But then younger people connect to it as though it's current. Mm. And when we were making the film, even though this is a period piece set in the 70s, I said to the director, John Irwin, we need to do this in a way where it feels current and contemporary. And as I've spoken to so many young people who've been moved by it, I can see that we hit the mark. So 86-year-old man, young people, across the generational lines, it touched people. And we're thankful for that. It's a story of the last great spiritual awakening in America called the Jesus Movement or the Jesus Revolution. And it's a book called Jesus Revolution, written with Ellen Vaughn, a prolific, outstanding writer that goes into the backdrop of the time, the culture, things that were happening historically, as well as the incredible move of God and how it actually came about. You know, it's been said the fame of revival spreads the flame of revival. So our hope was if we told a revival story through the book and then through the film, our prayer was that it would inspire another spiritual awakening. And we have seen revival-like things come as a result of people seeing this film. So we're praying that God will continue to use it. So if you haven't read the book, I want to send you a copy for your gift of any size. Whatever you send, we will respond and say thanks by rushing you your copy of the Jesus Revolution book. 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
20: God is ultimately doing good for me. He's ultimately doing good for our family. But I'm seeing it through the lens of, this is hard. This is uncomfortable. I don't like this. I don't want to go in this direction. Yeah. So I'm fighting it, I'm pouting about it, I'm having a bad attitude. God is saying, if you'll just shift your attitude, this will be so much more pleasant for you, so much more pleasant for your family. And it was just kind of a aha moment for me.
21: That's Kristen Rusch describing a very common challenge that many moms face, especially in those early years of parenting. Now maybe you're experiencing something like that right now, or you know a mom who's struggling. If so, stick with us for today's Focus on the Family with Jim Daly. We have a lot of encouragement from women who've been there and done that. And I'm John Fuller, and we're glad you've joined us.
22: John, we had a great conversation last time with our panel of moms, Kristen Rusch, Ashley Duran, and our colleague, Dr. Jenny Coffey, who's a member of our counseling team. We covered a lot of ground, the chaos of motherhood, child meltdowns, the illusion of control, and how perfect families, perfect kids, and perfect moms are all impossible. It was really good stuff, and if you missed last time, get the download or watch it on YouTube or get the Focus on the Family app so you can review the great content anytime you like.
21: And the basis for the conversation last time and today is a wonderful book written by Kristen and Ashley called Mothering on Empty, How Moms Like You Found God's Joy. And with that, here's how we began part two of our conversation on today's Focus on the Family with Jim Daly.
22: You know, one of the statistics that shocked me was the amount of depression in moms of newborns and infants. It's like anywhere from 50 to 80%. Mm-hmm. That is shocking to me. I didn't realize it was that steep. Jenny, what's happening?
23: Mm-hmm. I think it's probably lack of community. I mean, I was even talking to my husband last night about just how different stages, and it really doesn't, I don't know if it gets easier through parenting. I will say I have more acquaintances through like my kids' sports. Like, right. Oh, I see these parents all the time. They're familiar, they're comfortable, but like deep friendships are just really hard no matter what stage you're in. Yeah. And so the number is surprising, but I think for a lot of people, they just kind of chug along and assume that it's normal.
22: Yeah. Ashley, I would think, especially for the new mom, your firstborn, that is a big transition socially. Because you've got, you're doing probably a lot of outings with other couples that don't have kids. It's your network. And then you have a child. And socially, it's very different. It could be isolating.
24: Yeah,
22: because your friends just keep doing what they're going to do. And, you really don't fit in with an infant.
24: Right. Absolutely. And like I said, for me, our son was colicky. And so we felt like we couldn't go out anywhere because he was crying all the time. And it was just like we were taking turns outside the restaurant holding the crying baby while the other one was in with the other people. And so, it definitely was kind of an adjustment and a bit isolating at first until we realized that it's okay for your baby to cry in public. And a lot of other parents understand and that your real friends will be there for you no matter if they're going through a different stage of life or not.
22: It sounds like the big issue there is just relax.
24: Yes.
22: This is a phase.
24: Yeah, you don't have to worry
22: don't
24: so
22: get
24: much.
22: Emotionally worked up that it'll never be better.
24: Right. It does get better.
22: Yeah. And yeah, it's again, those social structures need to reconnect, and you'll find other new moms, especially again, hopefully through church.
24: Yes, I think joining a mom's group was a game changer for me to hear other moms say, "Oh yeah, my baby does the same thing," or I didn't sleep for a certain period of time, and to see that they survived that and that they were thriving.
22: Yeah, Moms of Preschoolers is a great organization.
24: It was great for me.
22: Kristen, did you find that difficult, that isolation?
0: I did, and I don't know what gave me this expectation, but I thought I could just carry on with normal life after having a newborn.
22: Yeah.
0: And so
22: leave them in the baby chair.
0: Yeah.
22: I'm going out for dinner.
0: Exactly. Just strap them on and keep going, and nothing would change, and everything would be the same. And again, I had to shift my expectations when that didn't happen. It's like, okay, is it something wrong with me? Am I doing this wrong? Or is this just how motherhood is? And so I think I had a very romanticized view of motherhood, and it's going to be all sunshine and rainbows, and I'm going to cuddle with my baby all the time, and they're going to wake up smiling, and you know, so when it doesn't go like that, it's kind of a shock. And so I think, going back to your question about depression, I think there could be several things going on. Either the romanticized view that's realized to not be accurate can be really hard to come to terms with, and also just really feeling like you're failing a lot of the time gets demoralizing. Mm-hmm. Like, man, can I ever get this right? Mm-hmm. And moms are just faced with that day after day after day, and they don't have those networks to be able to voice it to other people or to connect with other moms and be like, oh yeah, I also feel that way. And so you're just down on yourself constantly, and that builds over time, I think.
22: Ashley, let me ask you, describe why rest for moms is so important, and how can moms prioritize rest? Do you know my schedule?
24: Right.
22: Just to voice it.
24: It does feel like you can't rest. It feels like you need to take care of everyone else around you.
22: There's always more to-dos than done.
24: Mm-hmm. Yes. And when you have a baby that just needs to be fed every 2 hours or wants to only sleep when you're holding them, it can just feel like you can't take a break. But when you don't take a break and when you don't sleep, your mental health goes downhill quick, and you're not able to effectively love your family as well as you can otherwise. I remember a season where I hadn't been sleeping because my baby was awake all night, and I read the verse that says, "Come to me, you who are weary and heavy laden, and I will give you rest."
22: And every mom said, amen.
24: Yes,
23: I'm weary.
24: And I realized that not only was I physically tired, I was spiritually and emotionally tired. I hadn't been taking a rest for my soul and spending time with the Lord, and that it was okay to ask somebody for help, to say, I really need a rest, and I need you to come sit with my baby for an hour or 2 hours, and it's okay to go get your hair done, get your nails done, spend a time reading the Bible, or take a nap, or whatever you need.
22: You know what's interesting with that? It strikes me again, Jean and I did foster care, and in foster care you do training, and then they encourage respite families.
23: Right.
22: Respite, you know, I had to say, okay, what's a respite family? For those that don't realize this, these are families that will come around a foster parent and help them by doing a chore, taking the kids for a weekend so the foster family can have a break. And I kept thinking, man, every family needs respite families, right? Yeah. Back to your point, especially new moms. And that's where that friendship group, again, if you guys can structure it that way to even work it out where grandparents can take the little ones for a weekend to give you and your husband a 24-hour break, a 48-hour break, if that's doable, that's a good thing to do. Mm-hmm. A little space, a little connection time, a little rest for you. Ashley, let me ask you, you had a difficult first pregnancy.
24: I did,
22: and in that context, describe what you went through and then help us understand kind of how that led into a faith struggle for you. What was the difficulty?
24: Well, I had I don't know if you're familiar with hypermesis gravidarum. It's where you're throwing up all the time. I like
1: through the whole 9 months.
24: Through the whole 9 months.
1: So it's like the first trimester.
24: Yes, most people are better through after the first trimester. But I was throwing up 9 times a day or more for 9 months. I had to get fluids at the ER, and it was rough. I mean, driving in the car, I had to pull over and throw up in random yards. And
1: that's you.
24: Yeah.
1: No. Okay. No.
24: That's why I moved away.
1: That's terrible. I'm sorry. But, I mean, that's a hard way to experience a pregnancy.
24: It was unusual. It was very hard. I was just so sick. And then when I felt like, you know, as soon as I have the baby, it'll be better. But then I had a really traumatic birth. There was an unplanned C-section, and the pain medication, the epidural, didn't work. And so I felt the C-section operation. I passed out. I had allergic reaction to the medications afterwards. And
1: so you were ready to roll as a new mom.
24: It was really, really hard. Then when we left the hospital, my baby had colic, and he cried all the time. He was awake all night for
1: this poor
24: every night for the first probably year of life. And I really wrestled with God on why do some people have like the easiest pregnancies, and they have home births with no medication and their babies are happy and smiling. And then this was my story. And I just kept saying, why, God, why? I don't see any lesson that you're supposed to be teaching me here. Because, you know, you always look for the lesson. But I felt like God was telling me, you don't need to know why. You just need to be faithful to me and trust me. And the fact that it was such a hard pregnancy and birth has made mothering my son so powerful, and it makes it worth so much because it cost me so much to get there. Yeah. And so if anything, I can be thankful for that, and that God has allowed, he preserved my life through that birth and allowed me the opportunity to be a mother and just to be grateful for that. And sometimes I realize that sometimes God just gives us harder assignments than he gives other people, and we can't compare to the people who seem to have it better. All we can do is just say, yes, Lord, I'm willing, and I will trust you, even though I may not understand it.
1: Sounds like Paul, be content in all things.
21: Right. Yeah. I remember Dina, my wife, sometimes looking at me saying, it shouldn't be this hard. I've wanted to be a mom all these years. It shouldn't be this hard.
1: Now, you had to have the golden answer as the husband.
21: The golden answer is to not answer the question.
1: Yeah, that's exactly right.
21: Obviously, some fun today with our panel of moms on Focus on the Family with Jim Daly. And I'm trusting that you're finding some fun in your motherhood journey as we have this conversation. That's why we're here, and that's why we recommend you get a copy of the book written by our guests, Ashley and Kristen, called Mothering on Empty, How Moms Like You Found God's Joy. Look for it at our website, focusonthefamily.com/broadcast.
1: Kristen, I want to ask you this because you were a business owner before being a mom, and you had to make that decision. Jean was in biochemistry and teaching labs at a university when we got pregnant with Trent. So for so many young women today, that becomes such a struggle because they don't know the value of each. And man, do we as a culture put value on working outside the home, kind of neglecting the beauty, everything you said at the beginning, John, just how amazing motherhood is and the contribution it makes to the culture. I mean, you're thinking it's just your family, but think if we had healthier children growing up, what that next generation would look like, capable young people that aren't depressed, that don't have anxiety, because more parents were willing to be in the home at the time of being little. But describe that battle that you had and your decision to stay at home.
20: Yeah, it was a battle. I wrestled a lot because I had all these different voices. You know, I had my own desires of wanting to apply my passions and my giftings and the things I had learned in school. I love working for myself, you know, being self-employed and being able to have the gratification of growing a business and seeing the fruit of your labor. Mm-hmm. Like, it's really rewarding. And so to set that aside is really difficult. But then you have this life, this eternal being that you're pouring into too, and you want to soak up every moment and you want to be present. And then you have social voices too. Like, I just kind of felt the pressure to be mom plus. Like, you need to be a mom, but you also need to be furthering your education, or you need to be a mom and you need to be working, or you need to be a mom and you need to be doing all these extracurricular activities. Like, I just kind of felt that exterior pressure on top of my own internal pressure. So it's a lot to kind of process through and figure out, okay, what are the priorities? What is God asking of me in this season? And I didn't want to listen to the Lord, to be honest. I did and I didn't. I wanted to be obedient, but I also wanted what I wanted. And so I tried to juggle both. I wanted to sort of obey God, but also keep some of what I wanted. Mm-hmm. And God was like, okay, we can play this game. God is so patient. Again, he's so patient. He lets us fumble things. He lets us make bad decisions. He lets us learn from our bad decisions. And he graciously picks us back up and goes, okay, let's do this a different way. Yeah. So it got to the point where I couldn't put off closing down my business anymore. And so the Lord just brought me to that breaking point, and he's like, okay, I'm going to close it down for you. And so he did. And it was very hard, but it was also one of the best things for my motherhood, because I could finally close that chapter and have the headspace and the energy and the presence to be there with my kids and to invest in them.
1: Which is beautiful. And I understand there's going to be some moms that are, you know, in a place they have to work.
20: Yeah. Mm-hmm.
1: Or at least, you know, the budget, they feel the constraints, and so I'll have to do this. And I would suggest, you know, it's good to look at doing that for a season. But again, those early years, the more frequently that you can spend time in home with those kids when they're little, the better they will be, the healthier they will be. Not to put a guilt trip on anybody, but I think that's generally the rule of thumb. It's better for you to sacrifice in that moment, and then you'll reap the rewards. Krista, I want to follow up with you. You also had postpartum experiences, and I just, for the women that have gone through that, it's not unique, but it's cloudy. Describe it.
20: No, so I definitely grew up with the idea that Christians don't, like real Christians, don't deal with depression.
1: Yeah.
20: I think that was just kind of prevalent in the time that I grew up in. Yeah. And so I just, you know, being a believer in Christ and having what I considered to be a strong faith in Jesus, I was like, okay, well then I'll never deal with depression. Right. We can check that off the list. And so I remember, you know, as part of the prep for my birth, I had to go to classes that talked about postpartum depression, and I would just kind of tune out and think about other things. And, but in reality, I was really struggling. And
1: what did it look like for you? Give me the adjectives that describe that.
20: Yeah, I felt alone. Mm-hmm. I felt disinterested in the things that used to bring me joy and happiness. I felt totally overwhelmed. My sleep was all over the place. I was exhausted during the day and I couldn't sleep at night. I was struggling with anxiety. I felt a lot of emptiness. So yeah. I think those are some
1: And the key is, what do you
20: things.
1: Do to cope with those things when you're feeling, or despondent toward the baby?
20: Yeah.
1: Like, you know,
20: and it was really hard for me
1: this.
20: To connect with a newborn, like, especially when they don't smile at you in those early weeks where it's just kind of like a burrito that you have to change their diaper, like, and they don't really connect with you. It's like, this is hard.
1: Yeah.
20: And so, you know, because you long to connect with your child. And so in those early weeks where they're still, you know, developing and they don't connect fully, it just feels very lonely.
1: Did you translate that into what's wrong with me? As a mom, I'm not feeling this connection. Something's wrong with me.
20: Yeah, there was a lot of shame that went with that.
1: How did that transpire then? How did you, the number of weeks or months, what did it take before you felt, okay, I've arrived?
20: Well, so in my case, it lingered for about 9 months.
1: Yeah.
20: And we had just moved to a different state, and we were getting caught up on, you know, some of the kids' doctor visits and things. So we finally got plugged into a pediatrician, and she's like, okay, well, I'm going to send you some questionnaires that you should have taken earlier, but we'll just do them now. And so I remember sitting in this new pediatrician's office, and I thought my questionnaires were done. Like, it was mostly the, are they crawling? Are they rolling over? Are they doing X, Y, and Z? And so I turned the page, and it was questions about me. It's like, oh, okay. And for whatever reason, I decided to read the questions this time. Mm-hmm. And as I went through the list, I realized, oh, wow, I'm depressed. And it was just kind of this, it was a sinking feeling and a relief at the same time to have an answer for why I was feeling all of these things.
1: Yeah.
20: And so then I had to come to terms with, well, I guess Christians can be depressed.
1: Yeah, Jenny, let me come back to you because you've seen this, I'm sure, in your practice. Mm-hmm. But the idea, first, those adjectives that help describe a woman, and you may not know. I mean, to your point, Kristen, am I postpartum? I don't know. Mm-hmm. What would that look like? And what is the help that she needs in that moment? Mm-hmm. What should she do? Mm-hmm. A new mom. Let's just assume there are new moms listening and they're where Kristen was. Yeah. I'm not feeling this connection or this bond. What's wrong with me?
23: So first of all, I think it's helpful to differentiate baby blues and postpartum depression. So postpartum depression is like an actual diagnosis and there's criteria for that. Baby blues, most people go through that. And when you think about it, you know, transparently, it's like what your body just went through, your hormones getting back into swing, all of those things, it makes total sense. There's nothing wrong with you to feel a little off. It's like, well, yeah, if you had this like massive, arguably the biggest thing you'll ever do, of course you're going to feel a little off. Postpartum depression, I tell people, if you're starting to really feel very disconnected from your baby, listless, non-motivated, in a way where I'm talking non-motivated, like I haven't showered in a week, those types of things. Those are the things I really encourage people. You tell your husband, maybe tell your mom or sisters or other trusted women in your circle and get some perspective on, and be honest in that perspective. If you're going to reach out, be honest.
1: Yeah.
23: And then really, truly, you know, this can be a little taboo, but more often than not, if it's true postpartum depression, it needs medication.
1: Yeah.
23: And
1: that's okay.
23: Temporary medication to reset hormones.
1: Right. Yeah. And is that typical, a 9 month kind of run? Is it all over the map or within a year or so that should be taken care of and
23: well,
1: you should be in a better place?
23: I think Kristen would probably affirm that the quicker you address it, the faster it will go probably.
1: Yeah.
23: And so if you, it's not going to just typically go on its own. So that's something to tell people. And I actually like to remind people there's a statistic that actually says if you dealt with any type of postpartum, so postpartum depression, anxiety, or OCD, because there's three, there's not just postpartum depression. If you deal with any of those in the first 2 years, it can show up for 7 years afterwards. Mm. So it's not just this like short period of when they're a year that feels like 10, right? It actually can pop back up. And more often than not, I do tell people to be aware if you have previous mental health diagnoses like depression, bipolar, major depression disorder, then it is more likely that you will struggle with postpartum. So just being aware of that,
1: right,
23: the transparency of that can help people.
1: And you know, one of the great things, if you are not sure, call us here at Focus on the Family. Mm-hmm. You can talk to someone like Jenny, who is in the counseling department. We can arrange that call and you can just talk to them about what you're experiencing as a new mom. And is this something that's normal or should I get some help? They can provide some guidance in that way. And John will give those details in a minute. Jenny, this idea of grace for oneself, it's probably one of the more difficult topics, right? It, mm-hmm. it doesn't feel good to have grace for myself. I should be performing so I feel better about myself. But the whole prospect of grace, the whole attitude of that is it's grace.
23: Right.
1: It's not something you have to earn. It's not something you have to work toward. This is God's gift to us, his mm-hmm. grace toward us. Why do we struggle so much extending that to ourselves?
23: Mm-hmm. I think part of it has to do with the fact that we're afraid that if we drop the bar just a little bit, then everything else will fall.
1: Hmm.
23: And that was something that I've kind of had to reevaluate the last few years for myself was, if you're juggling a ton of balls and every single ball is glass,
1: yeah,
23: then you can't let any of them drop. And yeah, the imagery I have for myself is, I bet some of these are dryer balls. Like, yeah, I bet some of them have got to be dryer balls. Bouncy. I was like, that's fine, you know? And so you pick the things that are like, these are more glass, these are more fragile, I care more about these things, or they're more priority to me. And then the other things where it's like, maybe the dishes don't get done today or whatever it is. Like yesterday afternoon, I'd had all day of seeing clients and meetings, and I got home and I knew I had another appointment that evening. And so I conked out on the couch for like 30 minutes. And there was part of it for me where I usually am not falling asleep, I'm resting.
1: Yeah.
23: But what that's really modeled, what I have found, and not that my kids are perfect, they give me so much grace back when I've gotten better at giving it to myself. And so modeling that to them, especially with them being older, like I'll wake up and be like, I'm sorry I laid down, guys. And like, Mom, it's okay that you rested. Like, it's okay. Like, they give that grace. And so I found that the more I model that, because I want them to do that for themselves when they're older, the more that I try to model that, the more they give it back to me, which is like a gift that I probably tangibly couldn't have known how great that is. And then hopefully the more that they feel the permission to give it to themselves, because if it was modeled to you, if you have parents that are just doers all the time, then you're going to have children that feel like, I'm not allowed to mess up. Mm-hmm. I'm not allowed to rest. I have to be productive. I have to be doing. And really what I try to help people to realize is like, rest is productive. It's not something to put on your list, but it is a productive thing to do.
1: Well, but for that mom of young children, you might need to put it on the list.
23: Right.
1: Yep. Rest from 2 to 2:20.
23: Right.
1: I mean, that's not a bad idea.
23: Mm-hmm. But it's not something to achieve, I guess, is my point. Good. Yes. It's not something to say like, oh, I did so good at rest today. You know,
1: or more stress.
23: Right.
1: You're just laying there going, I got to rest. Right. It's on my checklist.
23: Right. And then, and then your brain's just going to keep you awake.
1: Right.
23: Yeah. Right.
1: Well, that is great and such a delightful conversation with our panel of moms, Ashley Duran, Christian Roosh, and Dr. Jenny Coffey. I think many families, and especially moms, have been encouraged by what we've shared these past 2 days. To follow up, get a copy of the book that Kristen and Ashley have written, published by Focus on the Family and Tyndale House. It's called Mothering on Empty, How Moms Like You Found God's Joy. 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
4: Satan's purpose and only mission is to divert the attention of God's people from worshiping the one true God. 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
4: Jude verses 8, in the same way, these dreamers pollute their own bodies, reject authority, and slander celestial beings. But even the archangel Michael, when was disputing with the devil about the body of Moses, did not dare to bring slanderous accusation against him, but he said, "The Lord rebuke you, Satan." Yet these men speak abusively against whatever they don't know, don't understand, and what things they do understand.

0: By instinct, like unreasoning animals, these are the very things that destroy them. Woe to them. They have taken the way of Cain. They have rushed for profit into Balaam's error. They have been destroyed in Korah's rebellion. Verse 8, these dreamers, well, they dream of salvation without the Savior. They dream of redemption without the cross. They dream of peace without repentance. They dream of preaching happiness without holiness. They preach unity without Christ. They preach a God other than the Father of the Lord Jesus Christ. They dream dreams that everyone, no matter which God they follow, they will make it to heaven. Doesn't matter who you worship, you'll make it in the end as long as you're sincere. They're dreamers. They dream that hell is so negative concept. Don't preach about it. That hell hinders people from coming to Christ. And what I'm telling you is these books have written and preachers have preached that. That hell and heaven are man's invention. And the Bible is not fully to be trustworthy. But beloved, the truth is this. Our Lord Jesus Christ stand ready to forgive every repentant sinner. The Lord Jesus Christ is calling out every human being who would listen to Him. Come to me, for I am the only one who can save you eternally. Come to me, for there is no other way to heaven except through me. Come to me, for there can be no eternal life in heaven without me. Come to me, for there is no peace of mind without me. For denying the authority of the Word of God is a denial of celestial beings. What do I mean by that? How come Jude says this? Here's what he said. Even the archangel Michael, with all the power that invested in him, spiritual power, believed in the existence of Satan more than so many preachers today. He believed in the existence of Satan, and he acknowledged that Satan is a powerful, evil, supernatural being. Please listen to me. An evil, spiritual being who's not to be trifled with. Are you with me? We have to understand that Satan's purpose and only mission is to divert the attention of God's people from worshiping the one true God. Oh, you can focus on a religion, you can focus on rituals, you can focus on church politics, or you can focus on anything other than the worship of Jesus. And that is why when Moses died, God wanted to make sure that the subsequent generation of Jews are not going to fall into the idolatry of worshiping at the shrine of Moses. And that is why no one knows where Moses is buried to this day. Nobody knows where he was buried. But Satan wanted to do the opposite. Satan wanted a shrine to be erected for Moses. Why? So that people can commit idolatry and worship Moses and worship his shrine. So a dispute in the heavenly realm arose between Satan and the Archangel Michael over the body of Moses. What was the Archangel Michael's mission? To protect God's people from falling into idolatry. But instead of the Archangel Michael using his own spiritual authority to stop Satan, what did he do? What did he do? He said, "The Lord rebuke you, Satan." Verse 9. But even when the Archangel Michael, when he was disputing with the devil about the body of Moses, did not dare to bring slanderous accusation against him, but said, "The Lord rebuke you, Satan." Beloved, listen to me, please. While believers are given authority by Jesus, we dare not to confront Satan on our own strength. even though we've been given authority over him. Because Satan is a spiritual being. He's not flesh and blood, as Paul said to the Ephesians. And he loves to draw us into thinking that we can, we have the power. All we need to do, we need to exercise that power without hanging on the coattail of our commander-in-chief. And Jude is saying that if the archangel Michael, let the Lord himself deal with Satan to defeat him, how much more do we need the Lord to do that? Who are we to think that we can handle Satan on our own? It is absolute fallacy. It is absolute falsehood. Listen to me. Those who deny the existence of Satan, as so many in the pulpits today, those who minimize the craftiness of Satan, those who ignore the schemes of Satan, they can fall in the trap of being deceived by Satan. Only those who truly fear the Lord. The Bible said the fear of the Lord is the beginning of wisdom. Only those who fear the Lord have no reason to fear Satan. But the big question still is this. How do we recognize the deception of Satan through the apostates in the church? And that is where the three clues come in. Look at them. They're all in one verse, by the way, verse 11. Three clues. If you're a detective, you're saying, here are three clues I want to give you that keeps you alert. Verse 11, first clue, stay away from do-it-yourself religion. Second clue, stay away from the feelings religion. Third clue, do not get into the building your own ego religion. I'm going to explain all of that because they're here in the Word of God. First clue, stay away from the do-it-yourself religion. Do you know what I'm talking about? Do-it-yourself religion. I mean, humanitarian work, faith-based work. My goodness, these are buzzwords now. Buzzwords. You say, Michael, are you against humanitarian work? Absolutely not. For all humanitarian work began by Christians. All of humanitarian activities have their roots in the Christian faith. Christians are the ones who built hospitals for healing. Christians are the ones who opened orphanages for the destitute. Christians are the ones who created works of mercy. Christians are the ones who established feeding of the hungry. All of this began as a result of Christian believers wanted to serve God by serving people. But, like everything else Satan touches, and he does that with everything that's good. Like everything else, Satan hijacked these ministries and made them purely for selfish and self-gratifying and self-serving. The way of Satan gets in the picture, listen carefully. He takes over the work of God and he literally invert the purpose. How does he do that? Humanitarian work becomes how I earn my salvation. Humanitarian work becomes how do I go to heaven. Humanitarian work becomes this is how I earn brownie points with God. Humanitarian work becomes the way to ease my conscience. Instead of repenting of sin, the way you ease my conscience is I do some good and maybe accepted by God. That's how he perverts everything. Can you see Satan's deception? The Word of God from cover to cover says that there's only one way to be accepted by God, and that is through the shed blood of Jesus Christ on the cross of Calvary. Only after that we serve God by serving the needs of others. And that's precisely the deception that Cain, the son of Adam and Eve, fell into. That's the deception Satan got him into. Let's look at it. His mom and dad, Adam and Eve, learned the hard way from God that fig leaves do not cover the sin of disobedience. His mom and dad, Adam and Eve, learned the hard way that only the shedding of the blood of an innocent lamb will bring forgiveness of sins. And his mom and dad, Adam and Eve, taught their boys, taught their children the importance of this lesson. And guess what? Their son Abel decided to follow God, God's way. This is what God wants. That's what I'm going to do. This is God's way. I'm not going to change it. And so he comes to God offering the sacrifice of a slaying of an innocent lamb. Why was this so important to God all these thousands of years ago? Why was that important for him in the Garden of Eden? Why? That early in history, this is a very important lesson. Because the shedding of the blood of an innocent lamb was pointing forward to the cross of Christ. Because the shedding of the blood of an innocent lamb is a forward-looking picture to the Lamb of God, the most innocent blood of all. But here comes Cain. And here comes Cain. And he said, no way, Jose. Mom and Dad's religion is outmoded. Mom and Dad's religion is old-fashioned. Mom and Dad's religion is not hip anymore. Mom and Dad's religion has not moved with the times. Oh, how many times did I hear that? Mom and Dad's religion is not relevant today. It's just not relevant for today. No one believes that stuff anymore. Why do we still believe that? I'm going to come to God my way. I'm going to come to God, not God's way, but my way. I'm going to be accepted by God. He will have to accept me the way I think he should accept me. I am going to worship God my way, not his way. Of course, today, this is known as the way of Cain. Thousands of years later, the epistle to the Hebrews, chapter 11, verse 4, says, by faith, who? Abel. Did it say Cain? No. You see, the truth is, it doesn't take faith for a do-it-yourself religion, right? It doesn't take any faith at all. You do what pleases you. It doesn't take faith for do-it-yourself your way. No amount of good intentions, sincerity, hard work can save us. No amount. First clue, stay away from do-it-yourself religion. Second clue, stay away from follow your feelings religion. Here Jude gives us the example of Balaam. Who is that Balaam guy? Well, when the Israelites came out of the land of slavery in Egypt, and before they got into the promised land, they came into the wilderness and they have to go through a place called Moab. The Moabites had a king who was evil by the name of Balak. Don't confuse those two, because both starts with B. You can easily get confused. First one is who? Second one? Balak. King Balak heard about the great things that God did for the Israelites when they came out of Egypt, and he was terrified of them, and he wants to destroy them. So he looked around, and he found a prophet of the occult, somebody who is a sorcerer, a demon-possessed, by the name of Balaam. King Balak said to Balaam, I'm going to make you a very rich man. But even demons and demon-possessed sorcerers knew that the Israelites are protected by God. Because in the loins of so many of them, at the seed of the birth of the Savior, the Lord Jesus Christ, the Messiah. So he was protecting them. Oh, but the pile of money looked so good. It felt so good to do it. And so when Balaam became reluctant, because as I said, even demons had to obey God, the king interpreted the reluctance of Balaam as holding out for more money. So what does the king do? He upped the ante. More money, more money. Balaam knew that he could not curse the people of God. Oh, but the money looked so good. The money felt so good. And the more Balaam says no, the more money piled up by Balak. Finally, he said, you know what? I'll give it a shot. I mean, what have I got to lose? The money blinded him so much, that he could not see the angel with a sword drawn, stopping him from going through. He couldn't see. He was so blinded by the money, he couldn't see the angel. But the donkey did. The donkey he was riding. So he kept beating the donkey, So much so that the donkey spoke. Be very careful when a donkey speaks to you. Be very, very careful. Be very careful. You need to read the story, by the way. When you go home, it's the book of Numbers, chapter 22, 23, and 24. Read them. Take your time. God is the one who forbade Balaam from cursing his people. But that did not stop Balaam because the money felt so good. So he came up with a diabolical idea. It's the second best. And he said to the king of Moab, the way you weaken and may not destroy, but you weaken these people is to have a party. Party. Not one of those fraternity parties. You know what? The wild ones. Lots of booze and lots of loose Moabite women. That will do it every time. Beloved, this promiscuity, sexual sins, is satanic trick 101. 101. When all fail, your sexual temptation. And this diabolical plan worked. Worked. First clue, stay away from do-it-yourself religion. Second clue, stay away from follow your feelings religion. The third clue that Jude gives us here, stay away from feeding your ego religion. And Jude gives all three examples, as I said, from the scripture, from the Word of God. Story time again, okay? Another story. While the Israelites were still in the wilderness, they haven't gotten to the land of promise, which I talked about in the last message. They haven't got there. They're still in the wilderness. An obscure man by the name of Korah shows up. By the way, he may be obscure, but he actually was Moses' cousin. Did you know that? He was Moses' cousin. Read about it. So he was a Levite, but he had a sick ego. Sick ego. And he wanted to replace Moses as a leader. Probably, I'm very careful, okay? Probably, Korah was talented, he was intelligent, he was charismatic, and he was popular. He didn't think much of Moses' leadership. He felt that Moses' leadership is not worth a flip, that he really is not a good leader. But he thought that he himself would make a much better leader. He'll make a much better leader. Read about it in the book of Numbers, chapter 16, when you go home, please. Well, you might be asking, well, Michael, how do you know that Korah was all these things you said? Because he had a very large following. Don't be misled by large followings. And you know what? This is a Yusuf thing. It's not going to find it in the Bible. I personally think probably he would have made a better leader. Probably. As I think there are lots of better leaders than I am. This is not false humility. It's the absolute conviction. A lot of people would exercise a better leadership than me. I know that. But there was just one tiny, teeny little problem. Have you thought about it? Just a little problem. God chose stuttering Moses, not brilliant Korah, to lead the people. And Korah's rebellion against Moses' leadership spelled dreadful disaster. Dreadful disaster. But think about this. What did Moses do? I mean, what would you do when you're falsely accused? Well, what did Moses do? I'll take him on. Let's go, Amano, let's go public about this. Now, in Numbers chapter 16, verse 30, it says, Moses went on his face before the Lord. I found through the years that the Lord's vengeance is far better administered than mine. Oh, it might be slower, but much better, much more effective. And what did God do? Listen carefully. Not only that he opened the ground, and Korah and 240 others were swallowed in it, but additional 14,700 people of the Israelites were killed by a plague. Please listen to me. It's always better to wait upon the Lord. It's always better what? So I tell you as I conclude, please stay away from do-it-yourself religion. Stay away from trusting your feeling religion. Stay away from building your ego religion. For the God who sees all things will reward you publicly and generously.
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14: What does it mean to be born again? It's more than just an expression. It's the requirement for becoming a Christian. Have you met that requirement? Today on Turning Point, Dr. David Jeremiah takes a closer look at the second birth as he continues his new series on the Holy Spirit. To help you know for sure if you've been born again, here's David with the conclusion of his message, Born of the Spirit.
15: You know, I used to hear people say being born again and realize they had no idea what they were talking about. That is not just a colloquial expression for a Christian. It's a description of what happens. We're born first physically, and then when we become Christians, the Bible says we are born again spiritually. Have you been born again? Or are you just one birth person? You can't go to heaven unless you're born twice. Someone put it this way, if you're born once, you die twice. If you're born twice, you only have to die once. And that's the truth. That's what the Bible teaches. If you are only born once, you will die physically and spiritually, which is to be separated from God. If you become a Christian, if you're born again, you may die physically someday, but you will never die spiritually, and you will be with God forever. That's the truth. That's what the Bible teaches. We'll have part two of Born of the Spirit in just a moment, but let me tell you first of all about this book that we are making available during the month. It is the background study of this whole subject on the Holy Spirit. The book is called The Holy Spirit You May Not Know. It's 250 pages, a hardback book that is the third in a series of books on the Trinity. We've done one on God, one on Jesus, and this is the third one on the Holy Spirit. And it is the resource for the month of June, which means when you send a gift of any size to Turning Point this month, all you have to do is just say, please send me the book on the Holy Spirit, and it'll be on its way before you know it. We hope you'll let us do that. It will be our great privilege, and I think you will be encouraged and uplifted and moved along in your walk with God because of this book, and we want you to have it. So please ask for your book when you send your gift today. Well, friends, here we go with part two of Born of the Spirit from John chapter 3, verses 1 through 8. Until the Holy Spirit comes to live within you because you have invited Christ to be your Savior, you haven't been born again. The good news about being born again is something I've reveled in often as I've thought about it. I'm going to give it to you. It's a little formula. It goes like this. If you are born twice, you only have to die once. But if you've only been born once, you got to die twice. You see, it works like this. If you've been born physically and spiritually, the only death you have to worry about is physical death. And you might even beat that rap if the rapture happens. But if you've only had one birthday, if you haven't been born again into the family of God, you not only have to die physically, but after you die physically, you will face the second death, which means eternal separation from God. That's spiritual death. That's what Scripture calls the second death. Physical death is the separation of the soul from the body. Spiritual death is the separation of the soul from God forever. You don't want to mess with the second death, I promise you. And the way you escape the second death is get born twice. The experience of the new birth, what are the effects of it? How does it happen? How can it be? That's the question Nicodemus had. He was trying to put it all together in physical terms, and it wasn't working for him. He said, can a man get back into his mother's womb and be born a second time? Let's hope not, for everyone's sake. Jesus, in essence, told Nicodemus that the new birth was a mystery. As I've pictured these two men talking on a flat-top roof out under the stars, it's easy to visualize a night breeze rustling the leaves of a nearby tree as Jesus spoke. And then Jesus said, Nicodemus, it's just like the wind. And he gestured to the trees. The wind blows where it wishes, and you hear the sound of it, but it cannot tell where it comes from and where it goes. So is everyone who is born of the Spirit. And there's a little play on words here because the word wind and the word spirit are the same Greek word, the word pneuma. We get the word pneumatic brakes from that word. What did Jesus mean when he said that the work of the Holy Spirit in the new birth is like the wind? Well, first of all, like the wind, the new birth is unseeable. You can't see the new birth. You cannot see the wind, and all you can see is what it does. Trees bend, leaves swirl, branches break. The Holy Spirit works in the same way. You cannot see him enter a heart, but you sure can see the results as guilt is replaced with joy and bitterness with forgiveness and fear with faith. It's like planting a seed. You cannot see the life inside, but soon green shoots are appearing and the new birth is invisible, yet it always shows up later on in the effects of it in the life of the person who experiences it. The new birth is also unpredictable. The wind is unpredictable. I know meteorologists can study radar and satellites, but how many of you have been in storms that were never predicted or places where storms were not predicted? We used to have a joke where I grew up where they would say, I just shoveled 4 inches of partly cloudy off of my driveway. You know, that's kind of how it is. We think we know how the weather works, but we don't know how the weather works. Meteorologists can study, but storms shift without warning. And the Spirit works in the same surprising way. I wish I could tell you all the different ways that I have observed people coming to Christ in the 50 or so years that I've been doing this. A woman pressing play on an old cassette tape, a driver driving a truck hearing a gospel broadcast, a teenager overhearing some friends talk. None of that comes from a textbook. But the Spirit is not limited by our methods. He moves where he wills. He reaches hearts we might never expect. The wind blows where it wishes, and the Spirit works in ways that continually surprise us. And if I had all your stories here, and how you came to Christ, there would be almost as many stories as there are people. God is not stereotyped. He works in all of us in a different way. He gets into our lives. He causes things to happen to us that make us stop and think. Maybe the things that have happened this week have brought you to church today. You never know. We read in the life of Joseph that sometimes people mean things for evil, but God means them for good. And maybe you're here because of the anguish in your soul over all the events of this past week. Listen to me. God will use anything to bring you to himself, and his methods are unpredictable. The new birth is unseeable, it's unpredictable, and it's unstoppable. Try holding up your hand and telling the wind to stop. It will not listen. You cannot stop it. In the same way, no one can stop the Holy Spirit. A person may say they want nothing to do with God, but one day they begin asking questions and feeling a pull toward Christ. And of course, that is the Spirit at work. He has been called the Hound of Heaven because his love never gives up and his pursuit never ends. Maybe you've been praying for someone in your family for a long time and you think there's no use to continue. Don't stop. The Hound of Heaven may be on his trail and you will find out about it later. So the new birth is unseeable, it's unpredictable, it's unstoppable, and then it's undeniable. Laws can guide people, schools can teach knowledge, and families can set rules, but none of these can change a heart. Only the Holy Spirit can take away sin and remove guilt and make someone new. That is why in prisons today you can find men and women who once lived violent and broken lives who are now reading scripture and singing hymns and sharing Christ with others. The world looks on in disbelief and asks, how can such change be possible? And the answer is clear. The Holy Spirit's been at work, and his power to transform lives is undeniable. So the experience of the new birth and the effects of it, what about the explanation of it? Jesus didn't try to explain the action of the Spirit much beyond that. So how would I explain him? Yet at the same time, I think there are some things we need to know about this new birth, truths that are important. This new birth is the result of two agents acting together. Listen to what Jesus said. He said, unless one is born of water and the Spirit, he cannot enter the kingdom of God. Just as in physical birth, it takes a man and a woman to have a child, in spiritual birth, it takes what the scripture calls water and the Spirit. Now, we know what the Holy Spirit is. That's the second agency on this list. As far as the second part of that verse, we don't have any doubt. The Bible says, listen to this, you are not in the flesh, but in the Spirit. If indeed the Spirit of God dwells in you, now, if anyone does not have the Spirit of Christ, he is not his. I want to take just a moment of parentheses right here to correct the doctrine that keeps floating around all the time, and that is that you become a Christian when you accept Christ, but you have to wait for the second blessing to get the Holy Spirit. So I had people come up and ask me, do you have the Spirit? Well, let me give you the answer. The Bible says right here, if you don't have the Spirit, you're none of his. You cannot be a Christian and not have the Holy Spirit. When Jesus comes to live within your heart, the Holy Spirit comes to live within your heart. You're baptized by the Spirit into the body of Christ. So don't let anybody tell you you need something more. You have everything that you need. It's not that you need something more. The something more needs more of you. And it's not that you need the Holy Spirit because you're a Christian and haven't received him yet, because that is not possible. The Bible says if you do not have the Spirit, you are not his. Everybody get that? You may not need it now, but someday somebody's going to come to you and stick their finger in your face and tell you you're a second-class person because you don't have the Spirit. Don't forget what this verse is. Take it out and read it to them. It's pretty plain. It's not hard to understand. It isn't open for debate. It's what the Word of God says. You can't get saved without the Holy Spirit. You may think you're getting to Christ without the Holy Spirit, but even if you don't know what he's doing, he's working in your heart. It isn't difficult to understand that Jesus is talking here about the Holy Spirit. But then he says you have to be born of water. And some people say that means you have to be baptized, but that's not what this means. There's no evidence in the scripture whatsoever that baptism is a requirement for salvation. It's an act of obedience for those who have already been saved. So what does the word water mean? Let me help you with that. Psalm 119 and verse 9, how can a young man cleanse his way? By taking heed according to your word. Ephesians 5:25, Christ also loved the church and gave himself for her, that he might sanctify and cleanse her with the washing of water by the word. Now, having read those two verses, what do you think the water is? It's the Word of God. The Bible says that in order to become a Christian, two agencies are involved, the Holy Spirit and the Word. Now, how does that usually work? Someone has given you a scripture or you've heard a scripture in church, And the Spirit of God begins to work on you, and He takes the scripture that you've heard and He dwells it into your heart. And you become convicted of your need and you become a Christian. The things that bring a person to Christ are the Word of God and the Holy Spirit. So, according to John, we were brought into existence spiritually by the Word of God. The water is the Word. So what Jesus said to Nicodemus was, Nicodemus, you can't be born unless you're born of the Spirit and of the Word. And it works like this. The Word of God is preached or read or heard, and the Spirit of God takes the Word of God and strikes fire in the heart of a person and they become a Christian. Somebody asked me once, why do you keep on preaching the Bible, Jeremiah? Well, don't you know any other book? Don't you get tired of preaching the same old book? Here's my answer. I'm hoping to live to be about 150, but even if I do, and only just be getting started in the Word of God. I'm continually awed and amazed at how God takes His Word and uses it to bring people to faith in Jesus Christ. Someone said, what's your evangelism program at your church? Well, we try to encourage people, teach people, reach people, but we have a continual stream of people coming to Christ. And there's only one explanation for it. We have a steady diet of the Word of God. It is the Word of God that is continually bringing men and women to faith in Jesus Christ. If you don't use the Word of God to communicate spiritual truth, you take the Holy Spirit out of his environment. The only way the Holy Spirit can work in the heart of a person is if the Word of God is present. If you take the Holy Spirit out of his arena, then you've got nothing. But when the Word of God is preached and the Spirit of God uses that Word to bring about conversion, he does so in the hearts of those who listen. I just keep preaching the Word of God. I'm never going to quit preaching the Word of God. In Nashville, Tennessee, a man came up to me and said, I'm a long-haul trucker, and I got saved listening to you on the radio. I started listening to you once when I was flipping the dial around, and then I started listening every day, and one day it just all made sense to me, and I pulled my rig at the rest stop and gave my heart to Jesus Christ. We get countless testimonies like that from all over the country. What brought this man to conviction? Just the Word of God. I couldn't do it. I never seen the guy before in my life. He didn't find the new birth through listening to David Jeremiah fill airtime on the radio. No, through the medium of radio, he heard the Word of God and his life was transformed. If I told you all the experiences like that we've cataloged just from preaching the Bible, you would understand, as I understand, that most powerful thing I can ever do is just teach the Word of God. God blesses His Word. It's impossible for anybody to be saved without it, and you have to be born of the water and of the Spirit. The explanation of the new birth. Just a couple of more things. The examples of the new birth. I want you to take a moment and think about anybody you know who you would think would be the best candidate for least likely to become a Christian. You got any people you know like that? You work with them? Maybe they're your neighbors. Maybe you're in a class with them. That person is the least likely person to ever be saved that I've ever met in my life. Do you know what? God loves things like that. He loves to take that least likely person and shove it in your face. Let me give you an illustration. If you had asked that question of the believers in the early chapter of Acts, Saul of Tarsus would have made every list. In Acts 9, Dr. Luke, the author of the book of Acts, relates Christ's confrontation with this unlikely candidate for grace. Saul was a religious fanatic who thought he was gaining points with God by persecuting, jailing, and brutally exterminating Christians. It was his passion. He chased Christians down in Jerusalem, and he was willing to travel to distant cities to carry out his campaign of terror. But one day, on his way to Damascus to pursue yet another group of believers, he suddenly came face to face with the risen Christ, and he fell to the ground. He had a miraculous experience with Almighty God because the Spirit of God and the Word of God came together, and he was born again. He got up off his face, and after his blindness went away, you know the rest of the story. He became the greatest influence for the gospel of Jesus Christ who ever walked on this earth apart from Jesus Christ himself. How do you explain that? How do you explain the greatest enemy of Christianity becoming its greatest advocate and apologist? I think God has a sense of humor, don't you? He had a miraculous inside-out experience. He was born again spiritually, and through that new birth, his life was transformed. Yet this conversion seemed so remarkable and unbelievable to the disciples in Jerusalem that when they heard that he had been saved and wanted to join them, they didn't want anything to do with him because they didn't believe it. They couldn't believe that someone like Paul could have been changed so radically that they would be comfortable having him in their presence. And then there's Nicodemus. He first came to Jesus at night, full of questions. But later, in John 19, we find him in the daylight bringing a costly gift of spices to honor Jesus' body after the crucifixion. And Nicodemus, who at first came to Jesus by night, came also bringing a mixture of myrrh and aloes, about 100 pounds. Nicodemus moved from curiosity to courage, and I believe he became a Christian, that he had the new birth Jesus had explained to him. I could go through the New Testament, but I could also go through more recent history and tell you about the people I know. I might even put one of you on my list if I know your story. I wasn't running toward God, you might say. I was running away from him. For somehow the Spirit of God and the Word of God came together in my life and I found salvation. I was born into the family of God and my life has been totally changed. Ladies and gentlemen, only eternity will allow us enough time to hear all the stories. I'm sure that will occupy some of our conversations in heaven. Places where boys and girls all over the world have experienced regeneration through the new birth into God's family. I'm not talking about personal reformation. I'm not talking about cleaning up your act. I'm not talking about turning over a new leaf. I'm not talking about trying to do better. I'm not talking about going to some religious class or catechism or spiritual seminar. I'm talking about a grade A miracle. I'm talking about being born again into a new family, whether you are 14, 44, or 84. It still works, this gospel that we preach. It isn't completely different from physical birth. The baby doesn't conceive itself. It is accomplished through the mother and the father. The baby doesn't birth itself. It is done through the mother's labor. And though there is a process that leads up to the birth, there is a moment in time, and I noticed at the hospitals how they write down the exact time. And when you get the paper, the birth certificate, the exact time is on there. And they think it is very important to note the day and the time. We don't have any problem understanding that physical birth begins at a point in time. There's a process leading up to it, but there's a point in time when it happens. But there is also a point in time when new birth takes place. You know, I hear people say, well, I've always been a Christian. That's like saying, I've always been born. No, you haven't always been a Christian. You can't always be born. You get born at a period of time. You say, well, I think I'm a Christian, but I don't remember the time. Well, you don't need to remember the exact day or year. You just remember that there was an exact day and an exact year. The important thing is not that you can name the day and hour, but that there was a real point in time when it happened. It's very different to say, I don't remember the exact date, than it is to say, I've always been a Christian. If you're here today, and you grew up in a good family, gone to church most of your life, and you think because of that you're a Christian, you're wrong. The Bible says you don't get to be a Christian by being born in a good family. God doesn't have any grandchildren. He only has children. So if you're not born again, you need to get born again. Maybe you can say, Pastor Jeremiah, I never heard anything like this before. Well, that's good. That's why you came to church. That's why God brought you here today. If you can't remember or if you aren't sure, that's all right too. You can take care of it today. Let me tell you about something that happened to me. I grew up in a pastor's home, and my father preached sort of like I do, maybe a little more vigorously and evangelistically. He gave an invitation, and when my father would give an invitation as a young boy, I'd be sitting with my mother, and I could see how happy it made him when people came forward, and I kept asking my mother, can I go? So when I was little, I went. I didn't know what I was doing. I just went through it. I think that happened to me a couple of other times, and I hear people say that all the time. What do you do when your children are so small they want to make a decision? Those are sometimes called pre-conversion experiences. Don't ever discourage that. For me, I didn't understand it. I was baptized as a child, but I didn't understand it, and I was baptized again. So I am a twice baptized Baptist preacher. But I would never go back and do it any other way. I don't care what you think or what others think. If you're not sure, you should get sure. Have you had a spiritual birthday? Has there been a time in your life when you prayed and asked Jesus Christ to become your Savior? If you haven't done that, you need to do it. You need to take note of it, write it in the front of your Bible, and record your spiritual birthday. Because if you've only been born once, you got to die twice. I want you to have two birthdays. And then all will happen is if you don't see the rapture, you'll die someday, but you won't die the second time. You'll go to be with the Lord in this place called heaven. Ladies and gentlemen, it's a good day for a birthday. It's a good day for a birthday. Have you been born again? That's the question. If not, you can be born again today because you become born when you ask Christ into your life. When he comes to live within your heart, you become a Christian. The Bible says that is to be born anew, born again. All you have to do is bow your heart before God and ask him to forgive your sin. Tell him that you're sorry for your sin and you want to live for him. Ask him to come into your heart through his son, Jesus Christ. Declare that you believe that Jesus is the Son of the living God and that he died on the cross, was buried in the grave, and came forth victorious over the grave after 3 days. Invite that person, that Jesus, into your heart. He will change you from the inside out. You will never be the same. Let us know about it. We'll be happy to encourage you any way possible. And we'll see you again tomorrow, right here on this good station.
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3: Have you ever wondered why God allows a bad thing to happen in your life? 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Good afternoon, I'm Stephen Kay with KKHT 100.7 The Word. Recently, I got in my car to drive to work, and it sounded like it was running a little funny. A few moments later, it stalled. I started it up, it sounded better, so I pulled out of my parking spot, but as I drove around the complex, it stalled out again. I turned the key and it sputtered back to life, and this time felt completely normal, so I drove to the radio station. A voice in my head said, "Go to the mechanic," but I said I can do it later or tomorrow when I had more time. Now, I knew something was wrong with my car, but I ignored the warnings because it didn't inconvenience me enough at the moment. Sometimes I think we do the same with God. He speaks to us in different ways, but we find ways to justify not following what he's asking of us or making the change we know we should because it's not a big problem. Yet. So he sends us a bigger warning and interrupts our life and we cry out, "Why, God, why?" Job 33:14 tells us that God speaks time and again, but a person may not notice. In other words, if we pay attention, you'll hear or see those warnings that can lead us away from trouble and maybe even circumvent it. Now, if you're trying to discern what matters most with what God's trying to tell you, Pastor Matt Popovitz is up next at 5:30. 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
5: Tonight we are continuing our teaching series that we've been in called How to Adult, which is really just a tongue-in-cheek way of us to talk about maturity in the modern world that is made in the image of Christ. And tonight, we're going to talk about the fact that followers of Jesus who are maturing in the image of Christ are people who embrace healthy boundaries. Now, this is not typically the kind of thing you might hear talked about in a church, and I want to be really sure to stay in my lane. I'm not a clinical psychologist, you might be surprised. I'm not a therapist, I'm not a licensed clinical social worker. I'm a pastor. My job is to preach the gospel, to point you to Jesus, and make ultimately everything about him and all that he's done for you. So if you really want to dig deep into the idea of healthy boundaries, of unhealthy relationships, and the act of enabling other people, all that stuff, see me after service, and I can point you towards people who know what they're talking about in that regard, okay? But I do think this is still something that's important for us to talk about as we look at the life of Jesus and we say, if you're here as a person of faith and we are maturing into his image and likeness, there is this thing that we see where Jesus was able to put up what we would have to call a healthy boundary for the sake of his ultimate mission. And we have to ask the question, what does that look like for us? So for the sake of our conversation, we need a working definition of a boundary, and this is kind of the best one I could come up with for our purposes tonight. A boundary is this. It's the willingness to say no to a good thing so that you can say yes to the right thing. It's the willingness to say no to a good thing so that you can say yes to the right thing. You and I have all been in that situation where someone invites you somewhere, someone asks something of you, someone lays something upon you, and everything within you says, I should say no, I want to say no, I have to say no, I need to say no. The right answer is no, I'm going to say no. A mature, capable person would be no. If I'm being honest with myself, I would say no, and the next thing you say is what? Some of you are honest. That's exactly what happens. You want to say no, you need to say no. Maybe morality screams, you must say no. But in your desire to be liked, your desire to be seen as capable, your desire to earn a sense of rightness in the eyes of others, your desire not to be perceived.

0: this mean, whatever it is, you don't feel like you have the actual option to say no, so instead you just say yes. I've been there. You've been there. And then there are those people in our life that we admire so much because they seem to be so opposite of us. People who just kind of seem to have things together, and we look at them and they seem to have no trouble saying no when they really mean no. Like there's some group text message that goes out to you and about 15 other people, all who know each other really well, and you're all invited to your friend's nephew's quinceañera, niece's quinceañera rather, sorry. And everybody starts replying or they just ignore it, and then there's this one person who chimes in and says, sorry, can't make it, won't be there. All the best. And you say, oh my gosh, Leslie is such a jerk. Why can't she just lie and say she's going to be there and not show up or ignore the text like a normal person? But actually, deep down inside, you're thinking to yourself, I kind of wish I could do that. That's what we're talking about tonight. A boundary is an ability to say yes when you mean yes and say no when you mean no. And if we look at the person of Jesus, we see this ability on display. Earlier we heard from the Gospel of Luke, and I want to jump back to a portion of that reading. So if you have something that can access the scriptures, follow along with me. You can Google Luke chapter 5, verses 12 through 16, or you can open an actual physical Bible. Those are still being made. I just checked just before we started service. Still being produced. It's a thing. Luke chapter 5, verses 12 through 16. Jesus' popularity in this particular moment is growing. He's becoming a thing. And here's what happens with things. There are crowds that surround things, and it gets harder to engage with the thing once they become a thing, and that's happening with Jesus. While Jesus was in one of the cities, there came a man full of leprosy. When he saw Jesus, he fell on his face and begged him, Lord, if you will, you can make me clean. And Jesus stretched out his hand and touched him, saying, I will be clean. And immediately the leprosy left him. And he, Jesus, charged them to tell no one, but go and show yourself to the priest and make an offering for your cleansing as Moses commanded for a proof to them. But now even more, the report about him went abroad. The thing got bigger. And great crowds gathered to hear him and to be healed of their infirmities. Now verse 16, this phrase just kind of sticks out as if Luke really wants us to pay attention to it. The crowds get bigger, but Jesus would withdraw to desolate places to pray. I wonder what it was like to be the person that Jesus withdrew from. Because at some point, if there's crowds around, if there's people in need, if there are lines forming, yet Jesus is willing to withdraw and pray, somebody had to be the one who didn't get healed. Somebody had to be the one who was disappointed. Somebody had to be the one who walked away empty-handed. Somebody had to be Bob and his kid who had stood all day and for good reason had stood there wanting something from Jesus. What we see with Jesus is that he was there to teach the crowds and he was there to heal, but there was something else at work in him. There was this sense of priority to him that in order for him to stay on task to the ultimate need and the ultimate calling, he needed to withdraw and to pray. You see, I'm going to state something really obvious. What Jesus knew was that healing those who were hurting was good and important. Gathering a crowd like a good rabbi, sitting down and teaching about the coming kingdom that he was introducing was incredibly good and it was important. That letting words spread, even though he said, don't tell anybody that I healed you, letting words spread that he was here and the kingdom was working and it was moving, it was good and it was important. But there was something bigger and better that he was about. That all those things were good, but they were secondary to this ultimate thing, which was giving his life, after living perfectly, sacrificially, for the salvation of the whole world. And you get this sense that in the middle of all the things that were good, but they weren't ultimate, Jesus had to pull himself away and regain his focus and regain his energy for that ultimate thing that he was put on this planet to do. In fact, you see that in the Garden of Gethsemane. And if the Garden of Gethsemane, which we talked about last week, is instructive for what happens in Jesus' prayer life overall, then what we can assume is that Jesus used prayer as an opportunity for him to realign himself in his humanity. He's fully God, but also fully human. Realign himself in his humanity with the reason that he was there, because all the demands were pulling and the cost was high. The risk was huge, the pain was deep, and so he needed to cut off the line, say no to some, so that he could be with his Father, draw strength, be reminded and reoriented to the ultimate higher calling, which was to live perfectly, die sacrificially, and rise gloriously, because he was the only one who could do it. And so what Jesus found was that in order to be faithful to that ultimate calling, he had to say no to some so that he could be loving and Savior of all. That there was one thing essential to his vocation as Messiah and Savior of the world, and it was to die. And it was to rise. And so he felt this freedom to pause, to push, to withdraw, to say no to these very good things, so that he might say yes to the most essential thing, saving you. You might think I'm crazy, and I know I said I would stay in my lane and stay out of playing dime store psychologist, but if you would indulge me for just a moment, I kind of need to go there. I have this assumption that our desire to have poor boundaries, not even our desire, that's not the right word, our inclination to have poor boundaries, to feel like we need to say yes when we should say no, to spread ourselves too thin, to feel like there's no other option but to please everybody, that inclination in us is ultimately, and I'm going to use a $5 word here, is ultimately a soteriological one. It is a salvation issue. Not in the sense that your inability to say no or my inability to say no somehow determines our salvation, but in this particular sense. I'm willing to bet that in those moments when I am breaking healthy boundaries, when you are breaking healthy boundaries, that it's because one of two things is happening. That you are either trying to save yourself, or you are believing that you are essential in saving someone else. And here's what I mean by that. There is this urge and inclination inside of us to believe that we must, as the Bible says, kind of prove our own rightness or righteousness to the world. And so it is often found in my choices that I will think that I must say yes in order to prove my worthiness, that I have to say yes in order to prove my capacity, that there is a particular hell that I'm trying to avoid, and that hell may be rejection by my peers or not pleasing my parents, or that hell may be not being seen as the best in my career or the most capable in my calling. That's my hell. And so I become my own functional savior. And so what I do is I say is yes to as many things as possible, because that to me feels like I'm on the path towards heaven. I am pleasing other people. I am accepted by my peers. I am lauded by others. And I'm on my way to my own personal heaven. And so I'm trying in some philosophical sense to save myself. That's why I say yes and I can't say no. I'm trying to prove, trying to earn, trying to save. Or, and often our intentions are good, we're looking at somebody else and we're seeing that they are in need, they're in want, or they're our dependent. They're maybe our grown child who just kind of can't get it together, but they're still our child. There's somebody in our life who has deep need, and we feel like we are so essential to their thriving and their well-being, to their salvation, so to speak, and the hell we want them to avoid, that we can't say no, that we have to say yes to them, that we have to give ourselves to them completely, 100%, all the time, in anything that they ask. Forget the fact that we might be enabling some bad behavior in them. We feel that we're essential, ultimately, to their, in a philosophical sense, to their salvation. All of which, when you really kind of examine it, is kind of messed up. I mean, you could even make an argument that our unhealthy boundaries are ultimately an expression of the very first sin of mankind. You could trace it all the way back to like Genesis chapter 3, which if you're not familiar, is the moment where God places Adam and Eve in a garden of yes with a tree of no. And what do? In a garden in a world of yes, they kind of gravitate towards the tree of no, because the tree of no is labeled as the difference between them and God, and they have job envy, which a lot of New Yorkers have. They have job envy. And they are envious of God's job, and they're like, well, why does he get to have that job and I don't get to have that job? I kind of want that job. I would love to have his job. I would love to be the creator, maker, savior, redeemer, reconciler. I would love that job. And so they eat the fruit, right? Our inability to say no, perhaps in some way, it's an extension of that. I have to save myself, prove myself. Can't disappoint anybody. I have to save them. I'm essential to their thriving and their well-being, and I'm the only one that can do it. And if I don't say yes, what's going to happen to them? How is that not kind of crowding out the person and the work of God and placing ourselves at the center?
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0: Sometimes being perceived as a jerk and actually being the most loving person in the room are one and the same. This is especially true when you know what you're there for and what people actually and ultimately need from you and what you have to do that they might not grasp in order to love them well and serve them best. And so you're willing to kind of say no to them, and they might get angry, they might get frustrated, but you know that there is one ultimate aim in your calling, one ultimate good that you've been put there for that hopefully they'll appreciate later on, but that you must pursue in order to be faithful. And so you say no to these other things and you tick people off so that you can say yes to this bigger thing. And thankfully, Jesus was like that. He was willing to be a jerk in a moment to Bob and his kids so that he could save Bob and his son through his life and his death on the cross. That's what Jesus was up to. And because Jesus was willing to say no so he could pray, because Jesus was willing to say no so he could pray in the garden, so he could pray after healing the leper, because Jesus was willing to say no to the crowd so he could be with his disciples and teach them, because Jesus was willing to say no to the needs of the religious leaders and he could preach about his coming kingdom, because Jesus was able to say no to this and to this and to this and to this, all of which are arguably very good things, Jesus was able to say yes to the most important thing. And as a result, he then lived a perfect life, and he lived it for you. Because he said yes to that. And then he allowed himself to be dragged into this procession up to a hill outside of Jerusalem so that he could be nailed to a cross and he could bleed and he could die and he could do all of that. He drew the energy from that by withdrawing from the needs of others and sitting with his Father in prayer. He faced that for you. He was the only one who could do it. I mean, what Christians believe is that, you know, Christ died because it's only his death that would pay for everything. It's only his death that would be the most beautiful act to cover all the evil in our hearts and in this world. Like, he's the only one who could do that job, and so he put himself in that place. He's the only one who could die for the sins of the world and rise from the grave of the world. He's the only one who could do all those things. And so thankfully, Jesus was willing to be a jerk in the small things so he could be faithful to that ultimate thing. And he was faithful to it to the end, and he was faithful in it for you. And for me, despite our unfaithfulness. And now the beautiful thing is that we are beneficiaries of his fidelity to that ultimate task on multiple levels. Because not only does it make you a member of the Father's family, But it also frees you for a life of mimicking Jesus' movements and being molded in his maturity, in particular in this way, of being free to understand the things that you've been called to do, the things that God is asking only you to do in your particular callings, in your work callings, in your family callings, in your church callings, in your citizen callings, all the different vocations, another word for calling, that you have. There are certain tasks that are ultimate. There are lots of tasks that are good, but there are certain tasks that are ultimate in order for you to be faithful. And Jesus, through his life and his death and his resurrection, he gives you the freedom to pursue those things. Because through his work, I'm able to say to you, you are not your own savior. Jesus is. And you are not the savior of your cousin, of your coworker, of your fellow church member. You're not the savior of any of these people. Are you called to love them and to give and to sacrifice? Yes, but their ultimate well-being in the eyes of the Father does not depend on you. That is God's job. And if you forsake your ultimate responsibilities that only you can do for the sake of trying to be God for them, that's a sin. And Jesus gives you the freedom to say, I am not my own savior, so I don't have to say yes to this in order to prove myself if my integrity demands that I say no. And I am not your savior, I'm your neighbor. And I'm called to love you and give of myself to you, but I need to really wrestle with where I end and God begins. Where I end and where you begin. Because the New Testament puts forth this really interesting tension that says we should bear each other's burdens, but then in the same phrase it says each one should carry their own load. I should be willing to bear your burdens along with you, but then there's certain things in your life that you have to own, and if you don't own them, you will be missing out on the life that God has called you to live and the full embrace of your vocations, and I can keep you from your calling. And sometimes I have to step back and say no so that you can feel that and be convicted by that. And Jesus gives you the freedom to do that. To celebrate and say, I'm not my own savior. And I'm not yours, I'm your neighbor. Wrestle with this question just for a moment. Where have some of the boundaries in your life been blurred? Perhaps, and very likely, by really good things. I can't answer that for you, only you can, but I think that's the tension that maturing people made in the image of Christ wrestle with. Let me close with this. Think for a second about who is the person you respect the most. And we all have those people in our life, no matter what age we are, we think of a particular person and we say, I want to be like them when I grow up. We may be 70 years old and we'll still say, I want to be like them when I grow up. Because their character and their integrity, which is what this is really about. It's about character, integrity, vocation, and calling, and staying true to those things. Their character, their integrity is so strong that when they say yes, you believe them. When they say no, you believe them. Chances are one of the things you respect about those people is the freedom they display to say no. Because they know who they are and what they're about. What's most important, and what is the most loving and virtuous and highest good that they can offer the world? And they pursue that. My hope for us is that we would be those people for the people around us. We would be the people who know who they are and what's most important and what's most loving and most virtuous, and that we would exert a sort of freedom in those relationships that flows from the finished work of Christ. There are so many demands upon us in this world. But what Christians do is we focus on what's been finished for us in this world. What's been finished for us is perfection in Jesus. What's been finished for us is salvation for me and for you in Jesus. And that's what gives us freedom. Freedom to say yes when we mean yes. Freedom to say no when character, integrity, and ultimate calling demand that we say no. May you embrace that maturity. And may you know that it flows from the finished work of Christ, who saved you. Amen.
1: 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I hope you enjoyed What Matters Most. 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
6: Shalom, my holy brothers and sisters. 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Consider Yeshua's words in the Gospel of John, chapter 11, verse 40. 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And believe that He's working in your life. And as you look every day expecting His presence, expecting Him to be active, you're going to begin to see greater divine activity going on in your life than you've ever seen before. When we believe, we see. So Jesus said, if you believe, you'll see the glory of God. Let's be believers.
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8: 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As we close in on our nation's birthday, more and more data give us cause for great concern. As Abraham Lincoln put it in his time, so too is it true today. Quote, at what point is the approach of danger to us to be expected? If it ever reaches us, it must spring up amongst us. It cannot come from abroad. If destruction be our lot, we must ourselves be its author and finisher. As a nation of free men, we must live through all time or die by suicide, close quote. Look around at our civic health just now. Article 4 of our Constitution guarantees us a republican form of government. 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We see a party fully embracing hatred of free enterprise as much as constitutionalism and Americanism. And it all

0: comes with a large dose of anti-Semitism. This must be pointed out and reversed. I'm Seth Liebson.
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0: Welcome to Peace by Believing with John Remmett, Associate Pastor of First Baptist Church in Pasadena, Texas. We probably all have a thought about Jesus' physical appearance. That idea was probably shaped by a painting we have seen in a Sunday school classroom, or a stained glass window, or maybe even by a movie we have seen. If you have your Bibles, won't you turn to Revelation chapter 1 as John continues his series on the book of Revelation with his message, A Clear Vision of Jesus. And we will get to see Jesus through the eyes of the Apostle John as he is exiled on the island of Patmos.
1: John saw Jesus in a way he had never seen him before. Now that's saying something, because John was one of Jesus' disciples. He was in that inner circle. He had been with Jesus day and night for 3 years. He had seen Jesus perform miracles and do all kinds of things, but this vision is unlike anything he had ever seen. Verse 12, John said, "Then I turned to see the voice that spoke with me, and having turned, I saw seven golden lampstands, and in the midst of the seven lampstands, one like the Son of Man." In other words, he's saying, we'll get to these lampstands later, but he says, "I saw Jesus Christ." And he begins to describe Jesus, and I'm not going to belabor this description. We could easily do a sermon for each of the descriptions that I'm about to give, but I want to mention 8 things that John saw when he saw this vision of Jesus Christ. First of all, he saw Jesus Christ in his high priestly role. Look in the second part of verse 13. "Clothed with a garment down to the feet and girded about the chest with a golden band." This garment that is being described here is the garment that was worn by the high priest. In fact, that Greek word garment, we find it in the Septuagint, which is a Greek translation of the Old Testament. And the same Greek word is used there to describe the garment, the robe that the high priest would wear. And then it talks about this golden band across his chest. It further marks him as the high priest, or in Jesus' case, the great high priest. Now you say, what's the significance of a high priest? What did a high priest do back in Old Testament times? Well, a high priest was kind of the liaison between the sinful people and a holy God. On the Day of Atonement, the people would come to the high priest and they would bring their animals to sacrifice, and the high priest would offer up that sacrifice to God. And when God saw that sacrifice being offered, he would cover over the people's sin until the next year. And then the next year, the people would come to the high priest, they would offer up their sacrifice, he would give that to God, and the people's sins would be covered. And so the high priest was the bridge between man and God. This is why it says in the Bible that Jesus is the great high priest. He is the one who stands between us and God. And it's not just that he's offering up some sacrifice. Jesus Christ himself is our sacrifice. He became our sacrifice. And so here, the first thing John sees is Jesus Christ in his high priestly role. He is our representative in heaven. Aren't you thankful that when we come to stand before a holy God, there is someone between us and holy God? And that someone is Jesus, who has paid for our sins, who has washed them away, and he is the bridge between us and God. And that's what John saw first. The second thing John saw was the purity of Jesus. Look in verse number 14. "His head and hair were white like wool, as white as snow." And so even though John knew that Jesus was pure, and John knew that Jesus had never done anything wrong, he's seeing him in his full glorified self, and he's seeing how perfect and pure Jesus is. And this is a thought that we all know this is true, but don't you just let this sit in on you today. Jesus Christ never sinned. Now, we know he never sinned, and we know we have sinned, but just think about that. You know, sometimes we get so familiar with Jesus in our own minds and so comfortable with Jesus that we almost just think Jesus is a bigger and better version of us. Let me tell you something. Jesus is completely different from us. I mean, yes, he came to the earth. He took on flesh and blood, but in his purity, Jesus Christ has never, ever sinned. And that's why when you and I are tempted to sin, there's the conviction of sin, because God knows if we give into that temptation, fellowship with him is going to be broken. He feels very uncomfortable around sin. And he's showing John his own purity. And then we see his penetrating eyes. Look at the rest of verse 14. "His eyes like a flame of fire, like two laser beams." John's seeing this. And John's thinking, I've never seen Jesus like this before. When I saw him on earth, he had human eyes. But now I see that his eyes are like laser beams. They can see right through me. And you know, in that moment, John felt exposed and John felt revealed. And John thought, Jesus can see not only my actions, but the motives behind my actions. Jesus can see not only what I do, but what I think. He can hear not only what I say, but what I want to say. He can look into my heart and discern between the thoughts and intents of the heart. I read a paragraph by Adrian Rogers preparing for this sermon that I thought was so good, talking about the penetrating eyes of Jesus and how he sees through us. Here's what Pastor Rogers said. Jesus knows that answer you stole off your classmate's test paper. He knows that impure thing you did when you were away from your wife and children. He knows the evil sentiment you have toward your neighbor. He knows the internet site you visit when no one is looking. And so Jesus knows everything about us. And John had never seen this vision of Jesus. He had never seen it like this before. And then he sees the judgment of Jesus in verse 14. In verse 15, his feet were like fine brass, as if refined in a furnace. Brass in the Old Testament is an image of judgment because the altar was made out of brass. And that's where the judgment for sin, that's where the sacrifice was made. And so he's seeing now that Jesus is the judge. Now for those 3 years that he was on the earth with Jesus, what was he seeing? He was seeing Jesus as the healer. Jesus is the forgiver. Jesus is the compassionate one. Jesus is the servant. He's there washing the disciples' feet in the upper room. On those 3 years that they were together on earth, John saw Jesus in his humility. But now he's seeing another side of Jesus. Yes, Jesus is still humble, but now he's seeing Jesus in his deification, in his glory, in his exaltation. And he's seeing this Jesus Christ who freely forgave everyone's sin who requested it, one day will judge those who have refused his death on the cross. He's seeing a completely different side of Jesus. And then he sees the authority that Jesus Christ has. The end of verse 15. And his voice as the sound of many waters. We know that water, and we've seen it this weekend in Louisiana as we've watched our news, that when water comes in like that, that water has power. And that water has authority. And that water can take houses down and structures down. And he's comparing the voice of Jesus to the sound of many waters. And what he's saying is, when Jesus speaks, nobody challenges that. Sometime you'll hear somebody say, well, when I stand before God one day, I'm going to tell God a thing or two. Let me tell you something, friend. When you stand before God, you're not going to say anything. Jesus does all the talking and Jesus gets the last word. It says in Romans chapter 3 that every mouth will be stopped. And so when Jesus speaks, John's not saying anything here. He's having this view of Jesus, but he's not questioning anything. Jesus is revealing himself. Remember, the first of this verse says, the revelation of Jesus Christ. The greatest thing about this book is not that it tells us about events that will one day happen. It reveals to us the person who will be at the center of those events, and that is the Lord Jesus Christ. And so we have here a picture of Jesus' authority. And then we have his vengeance. You see, Jesus had never expressed his vengeance when he was on the earth. In fact, John had asked Jesus. They went into a Samaritan village one day, and the people were disrespectful of Jesus. They didn't accept him as the Messiah and as the Savior of the world. And John said to Jesus, Lord, do you want us to call down fire from heaven and zap all these people? And Jesus basically said to John, no, I don't want to do that at all. I want to give these people a chance to get right. But now John's seeing the other side of Jesus. Now he's seeing that there is vengeance and that God will one day punish and judge all those who have persecuted him, who have persecuted his church, and who have persecuted his people. Look at the second phrase in verse 16. Out of his mouth went a sharp, two-edged sword. Now, we'll read about that again when we get to the Battle of Armageddon in chapter 19, how when Jesus leaves heaven and comes back to the earth on his white horse, and we'll be following him on our white horses, out of his mouth, the Bible says, will come a sharp, two-edged sword. What's going to happen with that sword? He's going to defeat the Antichrist. He's going to defeat all those who fall the Antichrist, and Jesus will ultimately take vengeance on those who have persecuted him and who have persecuted his followers. Let me give you a scripture verse to write down. I read this last night. It's a sobering verse. It's a serious verse. Deuteronomy 32 and verse number 35, vengeance is mine and recompense. Now God is speaking. Listen to what else he says. Their foot shall slip in due time. Whose feet is he talking about? He's talking about the feet of those who have nothing to do with God. The feet of those who laugh at the name of Jesus. The feet of those who try to destroy the work of God, to destroy the church, to malign the people of God. God said, don't worry about that. Don't take matters into your own hands. You just keep doing what you've always done. You just stay faithful. That enemy that has risen up against you, that person who's trying to do you in, God said, if they don't repent, vengeance is mine and recompense, their foot shall slip in due time. For the day of their calamity is at hand, and the things to come hasten upon them. Vengeance, all through the Scripture, vengeance is mine. It's not for us to try to settle the score. For one thing, if we tried to settle it, we wouldn't settle it right because we don't know the whole truth about everything. God knows everything, and one day he will take vengeance and he will settle the score. And so that's a very strong word there. And then we see the brightness of Jesus at the end of verse 16. And his countenance was like the sun shining in its strength. When John saw Jesus, he saw this brightness, this glow about him. And I'm reminded that in heaven there won't be any sun, because the Scripture says that the Lamb is the sun. The Lamb will give light. And so Jesus has this brightness, this purity. And John, with the exception of the experience on the Mount of Transfiguration, John had never seen this part of Jesus. Now, let's notice how John responded to that in verse 17. He said, when I saw him, I fell at his feet as dead. But he laid his right hand on me, saying to me, do not be afraid. I am the first and the last. I am he who lives and was dead, and behold, I am alive forevermore. Amen. And I have the keys of Hades and death. And so when John saw Jesus in all of his glory, he didn't ask a question. He didn't have a conversation. He didn't go on with life as usual. What did he do? He fell at his feet as though he were a dead man. And down in that posture, he began to worship God. And Jesus said, don't be afraid, John. It's me. I'm the one who's been with you all along. I'm just showing you a part of me that you've never seen before. So many times we get familiar with Jesus. John MacArthur is a well-known pastor in Southern California, great Bible scholar and theologian. In fact, if you were ever going to only buy one study Bible, I would recommend the MacArthur Study Bible. It has over 20,000 footnotes, and it's just the most complete, comprehensive study Bible that I've ever seen in my life. He is a godly pastor and a wonderful Christian man. And he said that one day a man came up to him and said, Pastor MacArthur, he said, Jesus and I are very close. And MacArthur said, well, now that's a good thing. We're supposed to all be close to Jesus. He said, oh, no, you don't understand. He said, Jesus and I are unusually close. And he began to brag about his own intimacy with Jesus. And he said, Pastor, he said, sometime I'll be in the bathroom in the morning and I'll be shaving, and Jesus just comes in my bathroom with me. And MacArthur said, you mean he comes in like in his bodily form? He said, Jesus, he just walks right in the bathroom with me. And MacArthur said, well, what does Jesus do when he gets in the bathroom? He said, oh, he just puts his hand on my shoulder and he just talks to me while I'm shaving. And he said, well, now what do you do when Jesus is in the bathroom with you with his hand on your shoulder? He said, oh, I just keep on shaving. MacArthur said, then that's not Jesus in the bathroom with you. Because if Jesus were in the bathroom with you, you wouldn't just keep on shaving. You would get down on your knees and worship him. And that's what Jesus is revealing himself to John to say. He's saying, John, I'm the same Jesus you've always known, but there's more to me than you have experienced. And when you begin to see me for who I fully am, you won't just keep on shaving. You won't just keep on talking. You won't just keep on writing. You won't just keep on going through the motions. You will fall down and you will worship me. Now, as wonderful as all that is, something else here that is very important to me, and maybe what I'm about to mention, kind of takes everything we've looked at there and just puts it all together in a summary statement. Because the eighth thing we see here with Jesus is his presence and his protective care. Now let's go back in verse 13. We read earlier about these seven lampstands. What is this? In fact, at the end of verse 12, John said, I saw seven golden lampstands. And in the midst of the seven lampstands, one like the Son of Man. So whatever these lampstands are, Jesus is in the middle of them. And then in verse 16, Jesus had in his right hand seven stars. Okay? So in his hand, he's holding seven stars, and he's walking in the midst of these seven lampstands. But we're still not sure what this means. Look in verse 20, Jesus explains the mystery. The mystery of the seven stars which you saw in your right hand and the seven golden lampstands. The seven stars are the angels of the seven churches. That word angels in Greek could literally be, it can be translated angels, but it can also be translated messengers. And most theologians say that's the idea here because angels don't lead churches. Angels protect churches, but God sends messengers, God sends pastors to lead churches. And so if you study this, most scholars are going to say this angels or messengers, this is a reference to the pastors of these seven churches in each one of these cities. And the point John is making is that Jesus Christ holds the pastor in the palm of his hand. And we know that's true. In every church, there's one pastor. There are many leaders, and all of us love God and are trying to do our part, but there's one pastor who God sends to lead that church, and the Scripture says that pastor is in God's hand. Now, you may be thinking, well, good for the pastor, but I'm not a pastor. So does that mean I'm not in God's hands? No, not at all. It just means that the pastor is in God's hands in a special way because he's trying to lead the church. But he's not the only person in God's hands. Write this down. In John chapter 10, verses 27 through 30, Jesus said, "My sheep hear my voice, and I know them, and they follow me. And I give them eternal life, and they shall never perish. Neither shall anyone snatch them out of my hand." Jesus said all of his sheep are in his hand, not just the pastor. The pastor is also included in that, but all of God's children are in God's hand. And in verse 29, Jesus said, "My Father who has given them to me is greater than all, and no one is able to snatch them out of my Father's hand. I and my Father are one." And so the message when we take all of Scripture and put it together is, if you are saved, you are in the very hand of Jesus Christ. And not only that, he says these lampstands, let's read on, in verse 20, "And the seven lampstands which you saw are the seven churches." So these lampstands are a picture, an emblem of the churches. Here's the picture. Jesus is in the midst of his church. He's in the midst of his people. At all these different locations, there's one thing in common. Jesus Christ is there. Whoever's preaching at Julio's church today in Guadalajara, I don't know who that person is, but that person could stand up before that congregation and with absolute certainty say, "Today, as we have gathered here in Guadalajara, Mexico, to lift up our voices to God, to study His Word together, I can assure you on the authority of God's Word, Jesus Christ is in our midst." My brother today in Boston could say the same thing to those Haitians gathered there. And I can stand here in Pasadena and say, we have a promise from God that today at the First Baptist Church in Pasadena, Texas, Jesus Christ is in our midst. He's walking up and down these aisles in His Spirit. He's moving in and out these pews by His convicting Holy Spirit. And He's speaking to people's hearts, some who need to be saved. He's saying, "Today is your day." Others who need to be drawn closer to Him, He's saying, "Now is the time." Jesus Christ today is in our midst. Wouldn't it be great if we believed that, first of all, it'd be a good thing. And if we went out of here and bumped into somebody at a restaurant or saw somebody this week, "How was church on Sunday?" "Man, it was good." You'll never believe who was there. "Oh, did you have a guest speaker? Did you have a guest singer?" Better than that, Jesus Christ came to our service on Sunday morning. And He was there in power, convicting power, authoritative power, judging power, high priestly power, penetratingly seeing us with His eyes. Jesus Christ was in our midst in a very special way. He's in our midst. And not only that, I learned on Sunday that I'm in His hand. Now I want to show you one other verse. You still listening? Say amen. Isaiah chapter 40. This is a tremendous verse, and I came across it last night. And I said, I've got to get this in my sermon. Isaiah chapter 40 and in verse number 12. And this is a rhetorical question that is being asked here. And it says, who has measured the waters in the hollow of his hand? Measured heaven with a span? Let's just stop right there. A span. What is a span? Well, for me, a span would be around 6 to 9 inches. It's the distance from the end of my thumb to the end of my pinky. That's a span. And so with the span of my hand, I can almost cover that book. Not quite, but I can almost cover that book. Now let's talk about how big God's hand is. Notice what it says. What did he do with his hand? He measured heaven with a span. In other words, God took his hand, and from the end of his thumb to the end of his small finger there, he's just able to measure out the heavens. Says to me, God has a mighty big hand. But not only that, the first of that verse says, who has measured the waters in the hollow of his hand. What is the hollow of a person's hand? The hollow of your hand is the palm of your hand. When I make that, it'd be kind of like a cup. And I put that in, I can put something, I could put a few ounces of water maybe in my hand, and then the water's going to start coming out. But it says here that God, not a few ounces, he's measured, the waters of all the seas are in the hollow of his hand. He's measured it out. 70% of the earth's population, or not population, 70% of the earth's surface, rather, is water. And it's all in God's hand. I was reading the other night just about the Pacific Ocean. Now, this is not counting the Atlantic and all the other oceans, just the Pacific Ocean, to talk about the enormity of the size here. 64 million square miles with an average depth of 14,000 feet. The Pacific Ocean is so big, you could put all 7 continents in the Pacific Ocean and still have room for another Asia. And it says that God, talk about how big God is, that God is able to take all the Pacific Ocean, all the continents of the earth, all the Atlantic Ocean, everything, all the galaxies, and God can do what with it? God can put it in the palm of his hand, in the hollow of his hand. And so when we read that we, as a children of God, are in the hands of Jesus, friend, I'm saying to you today, we're in good hands. We're in strong hands. Now, what is God saying to us today? God is saying several things in this message today. God is saying, if your life is taking an unexpected turn, stay in the Spirit. Keep doing what you've always done. And if you'll do that, God says, you're going to hear my voice. I'm going to give you words of comfort. I'm going to give you words of instruction. You're going to experience me in ways you've never experienced me before if you'll stay in the Spirit and if you'll keep doing what you've always done. God is also saying to us today, when you go from this place, remember, I've been in your midst during this hour. When you go from here, I'm still in your midst, because the church is not a building. The church is a people. It's not that this brick and mortar is the lampstand. Friend, you and I are the lampstand. And when we go home today, God goes home with us. And not only does he go home with us, he has us in the palm of his hand. And that says to me, whatever we're facing in life, whatever problems we have, whatever challenges we face, whatever setbacks we encounter, it's all in God's hands. And God is bigger than anything we'll ever face. And God is plenty strong to see us through whatever obstacle ever comes our way.
0: 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We also invite you to like Peace by Believing Ministries on Facebook and to follow @PBB_broadcast on Twitter. 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Peace by Believing is an extension of the ministry of First Baptist Church in Pasadena, Texas. 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

0: just now. Article 4 of our Constitution guarantees us a Republican form of government. But in our major states and cities, we now see elected leaders and political candidates from one of our two major parties that embrace both national and democratic socialism, fascism, and communism. We see a party fully embracing hatred of free enterprise as much as constitutionalism and Americanism. And it all comes with a large dose of anti-Semitism. This must be pointed out and reversed. I'm Seth Liebson.
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3: Do you know the desires that belong to discernment? 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Are you living it before them? Those of us to be taught, are we desiring to be taught? Do we desire to learn? And then, are we meeting the requirements? Do I have a receptive heart, a perceptive heart? This is valuable. Do I have a humble heart, and do I believe God?
2: Welcome to Walking in Grace with Pastor Teacher Richard Caldwell. 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Abortion, gender dysphoria, and the redefinition of marriage are just a few of the things that evidence the moral insanity of our current times. How can we stand firm in the midst of a culture that rejects even the most basic truths? Where do we find the wisdom to navigate these dark times? In today's sermon, we'll examine God's Word and consider the humility required for biblical discernment. This is part of a sermon entitled, Discernment in Chaotic Times, from Proverbs chapter 2, verses 1 through 22. Now, let's listen as Pastor Teacher Richard Caldwell brings us God's Word.
3: You care that you're, by the grace of God, with God's Word, you're giving the people you love the necessary equipment so that they will have discernment when you're gone. When you're not there, either you're not in the situation they're in, or you're literally gone from this planet on into eternity. Now what will your children or your students have? This means that we pray for them to that end. Oh Lord, would you grant them discernment? But this also means that we speak to them to that end. I'm amazed when people claim they love another person, they see something wrong in their life, but will say nothing about it. Because they value more the person they say they love liking them than to help them. This is also a concern. We think about this desire. It's a desire on the part of the teacher. It should also be a desire on the part of the student. This is a concern. Discernment is a concern for everybody who heeds that love. When you teach in the language of a father or the language of a beloved teacher and student relationship, what you're really saying is, not only do I have a great desire and passion regarding your spiritual well-being, but I want you to care about that. I want you to care about what I care about. I care about you, and I want you to care that I care about you. These truths are vital for you to know, and I want you to care that I'm trying to give them to you. Does it matter to you that someone loves you enough to give you the truth? Are you grateful for that? Do you desire that? Does your desire match theirs? They're ready to be used by God, just an instrument. They know they're not the source of wisdom, but God uses means. And what they want to do is pass on not their own wisdom, but God's wisdom to you. They're ahead of you in the Lord. They're older than you in the Lord. They have more experience than you in the Lord. They're in a more mature place than you are. And here they are wanting to give you truth. Do you desire what they desire to give you? Do you want it? Wise people always hold wise teachers in high regard. If someone asks you, who's your teacher, and you don't have anybody you can answer, you're in a bad place. Because that must mean that you already know it all. And so if you're a wise person, you value wisdom. And if you value wisdom, you value wise teachers. They love you and you love them. You listen to them. You listen to the words of God through them. This is an underestimated point, I think, in our time. One of the reasons why we're living in the mess that we are is because the culture has, through suppression of truth, God giving us over, it's a judgment, to the darkness we've preferred,

0: We have reached a place where the culture is characterized by such a self-willed attitude that no one learns anything. Not really. No one is a student. Everybody's a teacher. Undiscerning because we're self-willed. A very unwise, harmful kind of independence. A pride that wants to imagine the world just started. All of our forefathers were idiots. We know what's better. Let's tear it all down. Let's burn it all to the ground. Institutions, what is an emblem of our past, statues, it all comes down because the world just started and we're the gift to the world. We know it all. And sadly, what is true of the world of unbelieving humanity oftentimes finds an expression in the Lord's church also. You've heard me talk about it before. High self-confidence, low competence. Your confidence outstrips your competence. You feel like you know things you don't really know. And that's dangerous. The only thing more dangerous than low competence is when it's married to high self-confidence. So now you're ready to try things that you're going to destroy as you touch them. So here's the question. Do you have the humility to learn discernment? There's the desire of the Father. I want to teach you, my son. But does the son's desire match the father's? Do you have the humility to say, I need to be taught. I want to be taught. There are people more mature than me who know more than me, who are ahead of me. I need to humble myself and be a learner in this situation. Do you know that's how discernment is developed? It's not a lone ranger approach to Scripture that you just go to the Word of God all by yourself outside the context of the church, outside the context of teachers, and you are going to learn discernment all by yourself, isolated on your self-exalted island. That's not how discernment's developed. So are you willing to be a learner? This is especially true where the Bible makes clear that there are God-given assignments. I mean, not only should I want to be a learner in general, but how about this? How about when God says, and by the way, I've given this relationship to you so that you can be a learner, right? I've called elders to shepherd the church. So will you hear them? I've called parents to shepherd their children. So will you hear your mom and dad? Obviously, our chief ultimate submission is always to God. You never violate Scripture in the name of submitting to human authority, ever. But where we're not being asked to violate Scripture, do I have a heart that recognizes the structure that God has built into human life so that those structures matter to me? The church matters to me. The family matters to me. Authority at work matters to me. Because God has designed these relationships for me to learn. Desire. The desire to teach, the desire to be taught. This is where discernment will come to be. Second thing we see, second and last point this morning. Along with the desire, there are then requirements that are noted in these first five verses. You'll notice a series of if statements. My son, if you'll receive my words and treasure up my commandments within you, to make your ear pay attention to wisdom, incline your heart to discernment, for if you call out for understanding, give your voice for discernment, if you seek her as silver and search for her as for hidden treasures, then you will understand the fear of Yahweh and find the knowledge of God. If, then. If you will pay attention to the ifs and make sure they're true in your life, the then statement will apply to you. The promise will belong to you. So if you take those if statements, you see requirements. Requirements for discernment. If I want to be a discerning person, these are things that have to be true. These are the if statements. This has to be true in my life. So let me give you four requirements. We'll finish with this morning. One, I've got to desire it. I've got to desire wisdom. I want to be wise. I want to be discerning. Now, I say I want it, but do I really want it? Am I willing to meet the requirement? And there are four. First of all, if you want discernment, you have to have a receptive heart. Do you notice the words being used in the first two verses? They're not just listening words, they're response words. Son, if you will receive my words and treasure my commandments within you, to make your ear pay attention to wisdom. Incline your heart to discernment. All these words make clear, you're not just listening. You're receiving. You're not listening in just a permission sort of way. Okay, I'll give you 5 minutes, tell me what you have to say. And you're not really listening, you're already checked out. Or you're listening passively. I'll sit and listen to the entire lesson and then walk right out the door and forget everything I heard. I'm not active in what I'm hearing. I'm not engaging what I'm hearing. I'm not making decisions based on what I'm hearing. I'm just giving you the floor and listening to what you have to say. That is not how you develop discernment. Now, you have to be submissive to the teaching. You're actually receiving it into your heart, taking it into your life, willing, key word, willing to believe it and act on it. Again, what is he giving? He's giving the words of Yahweh. He's giving the words of Scripture. He's giving the words of truth. I must be a person who then is submissive to those words. The word incline, verse 2, presents a visual to us. You sort of lean out under it. You yield to it. You're submitting yourself to it. And you're submitting yourself at the level of the heart. It's more than just brain activity. It's moral decision making. I will yield myself to what the Bible says. I will do what it says. If you think about the book of James, this shouldn't surprise you because we're told that those who just hear the word of God are self-deceived, but those who do the word of God are blessed in their doing. A receptive heart. Listening for the purpose of learning and obeying. That's required. And can I tell you, this even gets into how you hear sermons. When you come on Sundays, are you coming just to hear or are you coming to obey what you hear? I will take it into my heart and do what it says by the grace of God. Not just a receptive heart, second requirement, a perceptive heart. You want to be discerning, you have to have a perceptive heart. Because notice verse 1, he says we're to treasure them. Treasure my commandments within you. The idea being to store up, hold in store. You only hold on to things that you think have value. Now, your values can be terrible. There are probably some hoarders in the room that your spouse is saying, oh my goodness, if I could just tell you what all he holds on to. And it's worthless. It has no value. But isn't that the point? What are you holding on to? What do you actually spend time taking hold of in a way you won't let go of it? And are you holding on to what isn't valuable and letting go of what is? Or is your perception trustworthy? Do you recognize that the words of God, the teaching of this Father, are worth holding on to? That when you meet with the words of God, you're meeting with the greatest treasure you could ever meet with, and it's something that you've got to take hold of and not let go. Hold on to what you're given if you have a perception of the value of God's word. Put it away for safekeeping. We could say it that way. You want to protect it, you want to guard it, you want to cherish it because you not only do you recognize its value, but you recognize you don't know when you're going to need it. What you're being taught is not just for the moment. It's for what hasn't yet arrived. And if you take hold of the Word of God and keep it, when the day arrives that you need it, you have it. You know what to do. You know how to respond. You know what to say. You know how to live. Perception holds on to what we're given. It yields to what we're given. I'm not going to spend much time there, but I've already noted you incline your heart to it. This means you recognize the Bible's authority. You recognize its source. It has come from God. That's the nature of Scripture. These are His words. Therefore, you recognize its truthfulness. What it says, you can trust, which means you recognize its sufficiency. In all the world, is there something I can trust? The answer is the Bible can be trusted, which means you hear it in a singular way. The world is full of voices. The world is full of opinions. The world is full of ideologies, but there's one voice that you hold in your hand that is absolutely perfect, and that's the voice of Scripture. That's the voice of God. So that when you hear it, you yield to it. It's the truth. Do you perceive that? Do you see that? The value of it, the authority of it, Do you perceive your need for it? Verse 3, for if you call out for understanding, if you give your voice for discernment, very interesting. Look back at chapter 1, look at verse 20. What is wisdom doing? God has made wisdom available to humanity. What is wisdom doing? She's shouting in the street. She gives forth her voice in the square. At the head of the noisy street, she calls out. At the entrance of the gates in the city, she utters her sayings. Wisdom is constantly the wisdom of God. I'm here. I'm available. Do you want me? And the discerning person answers that cry with his or her own cry. I do want you. I do need you. I will seek for you. I need the truth of God. I need the Word of God. I need to know what's right. In fact, not only do you seek for her by raising your voice, when you think of that in terms of prayer, right? Are you asking God for wisdom? Are you asking Him for discernment? But notice verse 4 describes a kind of seeking that recognizes, again, perception, the value of it. If you seek her as silver, search for her as for hidden treasures. If I told you today, I just found out there's $1 million buried in one of the walls of your house. I don't know where it's at, but it's there. Guaranteed. So you get up and walk out right now. You would leave right this moment. Maybe you don't want to tear your walls up. You buy some sort of x-ray equipment. I don't know what you would do, but I know this. You'd put forth great effort to find silver or gold in the wall of your house. Resting in your hands right now or on your phone, if you're using that method, is something more valuable than silver and gold. It's the word of your Creator. This time you're living in is just going to last for a moment. It's going to be like a breath. It's going to be gone. And before you is going to be eternity. Where will you stand in eternity? These words lead you to salvation. These words lead to everlasting life. These words lead to a safe life right now. How we should be searching for, seeking after the words of God. Where has your Bible been this week? Knowing what it is, where has it been? In your hands or on a shelf? Are you seeking? Proverbs 8:17 says, I love those who love me, and those who seek me diligently will find me. That's wisdom talking. Proverbs 16:16, how much better to get wisdom than gold? To get understanding is to be chosen rather than silver. Proverbs 8, verse 10 says, take my instruction instead of silver and knowledge rather than choice gold. James 1:5 says, if any of you lacks wisdom, let him ask God, who gives generously to all without reproach, and it will be given to him. The voice lifted for it, effort made to acquire it. There's an exertion of energy to take hold of it. So what's required of me? A receptive heart, a perceptive heart. I want to be taught and I recognize the value of what I'm being taught. Third, a humble heart. Then you will understand the fear of Yahweh. Where is wisdom found? In the fear of the Lord, in the reverence of God. If your relationship to the Word of God only pertains to what people see in you, you have totally missed the boat. What does God see in you? Do you even spend much time contemplating that? The fear of the Lord, what does that have to do with? God is present. God knows. God is the judge. This is where wisdom is found, when that matters to you. In fact, the Scriptures exist to teach us that kind of reverence. Psalm 19, verse 7 says, the law of the Lord is perfect, reviving the soul. The testimony of the Lord is sure, making wise the simple. The precepts of the Lord are right, rejoicing the heart. The commandment of the Lord is pure, enlightening the eyes. The fear of the Lord, this is synonymous with Scripture. The fear of the Lord is clean, enduring forever. When the psalmist goes through giving a list of descriptions of the Bible, one of the descriptions he gives is, it's the fear of the Lord. How do I learn to reverence God? Answer, the Bible. So this is the heart that seeks for God, the humble heart. It listens, it submits, it doesn't think it already has what it needs. It's not unable to be taught. And it examines what it's meeting with at every point in light of God's presence and in light of God's knowledge. And it desires to honor Him, both internally and externally, in how it responds to Scripture. Last point, verse 5. Thinking about now, desire and requirements. Here's the fourth requirement. A receptive heart, a perceptive heart, a humble heart. Fourth, a believing heart. And I take this from that fifth verse where it says, then you will understand the fear of Yahweh and find the knowledge of God. If you seek in this way, if you seek the right source, if you seek in the right place, this will be the outcome. Do you know why? Verse 6, because Yahweh gives wisdom. He's the one, it's His voice crying out at every point in the world, here I am. So if you respond to Him the way He's offered Himself, you will receive what He promises. Alan Ross said this, he said, the point of this first consequence is direct. When you seek wisdom, you find God. The search will enable one to understand the fear of the Lord. So the fear of the Lord is not only the beginning of wisdom, chapter 1, verse 7, it's also the goal of wisdom. The wise will gain deeper insight into it. That is, into the knowledge and fear of the Lord. And at every point, notice, wisdom is found in revelation. I mean, what God has revealed in Scripture. This is where wisdom is found. Wisdom is not found in your emotions. It's not found in how you feel. How many times have you heard it? I know that's what the Bible says, but here's my situation. Here's what I'm going through. You don't know how hard it is. So there's truth and there's feelings. Which one represents wisdom? And wisdom is not found in your experiences. This has gained traction in our culture. The idea that you can't really know something unless you feel it or unless you've experienced it. So if you're a person with light-colored skin, you have nothing to say about any issue that intersects with people, their experiences, who have dark-colored skin. Just shut up. Because unless you have a dark-colored appearance, you can't understand it. What are they saying? They're saying that experience is the teacher. And the fact of the matter is, experience may teach us certain things, but only if it's met together with God's wisdom. How many people do you know that are the worst example of what they think they know because they went through some experience? Let me tell you how to do marriage. I've been divorced 14 times. So all your failures now have prepared you to teach me how to do it right? Experience only helps if it is submitted to God's holy truth. And I'll tell you something, if you submit your experiences to God's holy truth, it will change your view of your experiences. You will reinterpret your experiences in a way that honors God and pleases Him. In fact, let me let you in on a little secret. If you look at humanity through the lens of Scripture, you're going to stop putting people into categories based upon their skin color anyway. There's one race of human being descended from Adam. We all had one father, one mother, Adam and Eve. We all came from the same place. And when the Bible talks about ethnicity, it's not talking about melanin. It's talking about nations and languages and cultures. So if we look at life through the lens of Scripture, it's going to explode the cultural narrative. And we're going to stand in a place all by ourselves, which will subject us to trouble. But the question is, do we believe God? Do we believe wisdom is found in revelation? Or is it found in our emotions? Is it found in our experiences? So here's where I finish this morning. Tonight we're going to come back and finish this chapter, continue looking at it. But let me ask you as we go home for the afternoon. But here's my question for you. Do you know the desires that belong to discernment? Those who are in responsibilities, husbands, wives, parents, are you striving to teach your children the wisdom of God? Are you living it before them? Those of us to be taught, are we desiring to be taught? Do we desire to learn? And then, are we meeting the requirements? Do I have a receptive heart, a perceptive heart? This is valuable. Do I have a humble heart, and do I believe God? That if I will seek Him this way, He will give me what I desire. He will grant me discernment so that I can put my judgments where He puts His.
1: 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This is Walking in Grace. For a full copy of this sermon, visit walkingingrace.org. Dr. Richard Caldwell is the pastor-teacher of Founders Baptist Church in Spring, Texas. 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Hi, I'm Josh Philpott, host of the Straight Truth Podcast featuring Pastor Richard Caldwell of Founders Baptist Church. With so many competing voices in our culture today, knowing how to think biblically about the everyday issues we face is more important than ever. That is the purpose of the Straight Truth Podcast. Each week, we open the Word of God to think through practical questions about faithful Christian living and current events. 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
2: 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Coming up next is Real Life Radio with Jack Hibbs and many more great shows to follow. Again, my name's Stephen Kay, and that concludes my time with you this afternoon, but I'll be back again tomorrow at 3. Of course, Marsha Lambeth will kick off the morning for you, followed by Carrie Ann Johns for the midday. 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
12: God is the governor of time, and he may not be answering and coming to the rescue the way that you want him to in your disability. 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
13: 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As humans, we all have some kind of limitation, but hard situations can serve a purpose. You see, having a disability doesn't just mean a physical condition. It can be anything that makes life difficult. We often feel like our struggles, well, makes us unique, but all of us have something that we're dealing with. So today, Pastor Jack teaches that there is a purpose in our disabilities. Even bad circumstances can lead to meaningful outcomes. So instead of seeing our troubles as pointless suffering that nothing good will ever come from, God can use those times to help us grow spiritually. Now with his message called Discipline of Disability, here's pastor and Bible teacher Jack Hibbs.
12: This is a tremendous statement. He's talking about challenges and urgencies that have come upon his life. This is the Apostle Paul, and he's in jail. The guy is in a place where nobody wants to be. And he's in a first century jail. It's not like, you know, jails today or jails in California. This is horrible stuff. And he's in jail. And you know what he's in jail for? He's been found guilty of being a Christian, convicted of being a witness for Jesus Christ. How cool is that? Man, what are you in here for? Can you imagine? He's Paul. He's just this little nerd of a guy, student. All these big burly Roman Empire strikes back gladiator Jedis. What are you in here for?
15: Preaching the gospel.
12: Preaching the what? Can you imagine? He says, these things, they've happened to me. And it's almost like, oh, Paul, golly, somebody sent us some chocolates. This is horrible. Look what happened to him. Can you believe it? No, Paul is saying, wait a minute. Wait, you guys need to know something. These things that have happened to me, he's talking about his situation. Every one of us have got a situation right now, do we not? Man, if you don't have a situation, what are you doing? Or what are you not doing to not have a situation? And whatever your situation is, the Lord wants to be right in the middle of it. And if you just say, Lord, yes, I want you in the middle of it. Oh, he loves that stuff. He comes in, starts moving things around. He starts doing things. And Paul announces that his thing had not just happened to him. You say, oh, Pastor, life's been so difficult to me, and it's been such a hard thing, and I just feel so defeated. I feel so down. I feel so alone. Wait, whoa, whoa, whoa, whoa. What book are you reading?